fears. So you don't have to have these phobias or these fears. Jesus is with you. Then in verse 14, don't be troubled. The word troubled means shaken. It's interesting that the NASB translates this, do not fear their intimidation. And the word troubled is the same word used by Jesus in John 14 when he said, let not your heart be what? Troubled. Don't let it be afraid. You believe in God, believe also in me. In my Father's house are many mansions or abiding places. And he talked about going there to prepare a place and coming again and receiving us to himself, that where he is, we would be also. So we can rejoice. We don't need to be troubled or shaken. We don't need to be afraid. And I've always loved the story of Acts 12, where Peter, after James has been beheaded, he's arrested, thrown in prison, and most likely was going to be executed the next day for his faith. And you know what Peter was doing that night in jail? He was sleeping. Now, I have a hard time sleeping even when I'm going to have a good day tomorrow. But this guy is going to be executed, put to death, and he is sleeping in the midst of his storm. How marvelous. That's when Peter, of course, had the dream, thought it was a dream, of an angel showing up and opening the prison and letting him go free. It turns out it was not a dream. It was actually happening. It's the kind of dreams you have when you're in jail, I guess, or you're being sprung by an angel. So Peter was sleeping. Jesus slept in the boat in the midst of the storm on the Sea of Galilee. Now here's number three. Number three, be surrendered. Be surrendered. This is verse 15. He says, but sanctify the Lord God in your hearts, and be ready always to give an answer to every man the reason of the hope that is in you, and do it with meekness and fear. So be surrendered. Now, the phrase there in verse 15, sanctify the Lord God in your hearts, actually is quotation of Isaiah chapter 8, verse 13. I just wanted to give you that reference. Peter is actually drawing from his Old Testament of Isaiah chapter 8 and verse 13, which is interesting because there he says, sanctify the Lord in your hearts. And he uses the word Lord, L-O-R-D, all capital letters, which is Jehovah or Yahweh. Why do I point that out? Because in Peter, when he quotes it, it's a reference to Jesus Christ. Jesus Christ is Lord. This is a clear affirmation of the deity of Jesus Christ. And you could go through that without even noticing that, but it's affirming the deity of Jesus Christ. So it's set Christ apart as Lord in your life. What does it mean to sanctify the Lord God in your hearts, or Jesus as Lord in your hearts? It means that you surrender to an obedient life following Christ as Lord, the Lordship of Jesus Christ. Now, there are those that argue you can't be saved unless you acknowledge Jesus as Lord. And I think it's possible to come to him as Savior without the conscious awareness of all that he is. But when you become a believer, you discover that he is the Lord. It requires you to surrender your life to his Lord. We don't make Jesus Lord. He is Lord. But we're not always surrendered to, in obedience, his Lordship in our life. So you can't just say, I'm saved, I'm going to heaven, I'm a Christian. But we need to sanctify Christ as Lord in our hearts, set him apart as Lord of our lives, and walk in obedience to him. So we need to be obedient to him. So what he's saying is that when you're persecuted and you're opposed and you're suffering, make sure that you're surrendered and committed to the Lordship of Jesus Christ in your life. If he's Lord of your life, he'll take care of you. When he's the Lord, you are his property, you are his problem, he'll take care of you, he'll watch over you.
So set Christ apart as Lord of your life. It's the only way to be zealous and fearless is to be surrendered to the Lordship of Jesus. It's Jesus, Lord of your life. Now, when we say that, that's every area of your life. You can't compartmentalize and say, well, he's not Lord of my marriage, or he's not Lord of my business practices, he's not Lord of my money, he's not Lord of my time. You know, but if Jesus is Lord, then he's Lord of every facet, every aspect of your life. And we need to surrender to him and be zealous to make him Lord of our lives and Lord of our hearts. So ask yourself, is Jesus set apart or sanctified in your hearts as Lord? Alexander McLaren said, only he who can say the Lord is my strength of my life can go on to say, of whom shall I be afraid? When you can say the Lord is my strength and the strength of my heart, then you can go on to say, of whom shall I be afraid? Here's number four. Be ready. Verse 15 again. So the first part of the verse is sanctify the Lord God in your hearts. Surrender to the Lordship of Christ. And then it says, be ready always to give an answer to every man that asks you for a reason of the hope that is in you, and do it with respect and reverence. Now, when you are suffering, always be ready to speak up for Jesus. Always be ready to share the gospel of Christ. Always be ready to give a defense of your faith. Use it as an opportunity to preach, to witness, to share the gospel. So if Jesus is Lord, you will want to tell others about him. So those who are persecuting need the testimony and the witness of sharing Jesus with them. Now, the word answer is an interesting word in the Greek. It's the Greek word apologia, where we get our word apology from, in the sense of a defense. So what he's saying is be ready to give everyone an answer or a defense. So this is where we get our area of what we call apologetics, which is defending the faith. So it's a logical response. So we need to be ready when persecuted to explain to people why we believe in Jesus, why we believe in the Word of God, that we believe in God, how we know Jesus rose from the dead, how we know that we are going to heaven, and sharing our testimony. So you should be able to cover simple questions like, does God exist? And is the Bible the Word of God? Who is Jesus? How do you get saved? Why do you follow Jesus Christ? As you grow in the Lord, you should be ready to answer those questions. I find sometimes people will tell the ones they witness to, talk to my pastor, call my pastor. He can explain it to me. Instead of you getting your own answers, you getting ready to give your own response and being able to respond. That's one of the reasons why we've had every year for a Sunday, Frank Turek come as a leading apologist in the nation and share how to defend your faith, how to give to every man an answer. How do we know there's a God? How do we know the Bible's the Word of God? How do we know Christ rose from the dead? How do we know Christianity's true? How do we know the Bible's reliable? You don't have to be a theologian or formally an apologist, but to some degree, we all should be ready to give a defense. And if it need be, just as simple as just sharing your testimony. I know because Christ has come into my heart and changed my life. And that hope, by the way, in verse 15, is that hope of heaven. And what a blessing it is that we have that hope beyond the grave, that we don't sorrow as others who have no hope when loved ones in Christ die. Then we can share that witness. We can share that testimony. And how do we do that? Verse 15, in meekness and fear. The word meekness means gentleness. It's not that we want to win an argument.
It's not that we want to reach just their heads. We want to be meek and gentle. We want to listen. And fear means respect. So when you are witnessing to unbelievers and you're seeking to win them to Christ and you're defending your faith, you do it gently and you do it respectfully. The goal is not just to win an argument. It's to win a person to the Lord. So be gentle, be respectful. And I think that in personal evangelism, sometimes we make a mistake that we don't listen as much as we should. We just want to share the gospel. We don't want to listen and find out what is really on people's hearts and then be able to give them an answer for the hope that lies in you. Here's number 5. Be right. Verse 16. It says we should have a good conscience, that whereas they speak evil of you as evildoers, they may be ashamed because they falsely accuse your good manner of living in Christ. So here's the point. When you are being persecuted, when you are being opposed, when they're coming against you, make sure that you are right with God. Your conscience is clear. When you suffer, it's important to have a good or clear conscience. You know, God has given us a conscience. But a conscience is only as good as it's educated and enlightened by the Word of God. A conscience can become seared, it can become clouded, it can be resisted. So we have to have a conscience that is informed and educated by the light of God's Word. Our conscience only works properly when it's enlightened by the truth of the Bible, the Word of God. Billy Graham once said, some people push their conscience around wherever they want it to go like a wheelbarrow. And they don't seem to have any conscience or convictions because it's not enlightened or influenced by the Word of God. We don't use sundials anymore, but it's a great illustration. You know, a sundial will only work when the sun is hitting the sundial, right? At midnight, you can't tell the time on a sundial. There's no light on it. So some people's conscience are like a sundial in the darkness. They don't know what's going on. They have no sense of right or wrong. So we need the light of God's Word and the Holy Spirit to influence our conscience. But it's interesting that when Paul many times was brought in trial to the Roman authorities or the Jewish authorities, he would make the statement, I have lived in all good conscience until this day. It's been said conscience makes cowards of us all. But if you're a Christian and your conscience is clean and you know that Christ is Lord and you're in the will of God and you're trusting the Lord and following the Lord, no one can harm you. You have a clear conscience. You don't have to freak out. You don't have to worry about those things. It also gives us peace. So it gives us courage, if you're taking notes, to have a clear conscience. And then secondly, it gives us peace. David, when he committed sin with Bathsheba and wrote in Psalm 32, he said that when he was living in sin, that God's hand was heavy upon him, so much that he described it as my moisture was turned into the drought of summer. When you're living in sin and your conscience is clouded and you're not clear and you don't think you're right with God, you're always like, they know, they're looking at me, they know, they understand. And it does make you a coward. But when your conscience is clean, you're right with God, you don't have anything to worry, you're not freaking out, and you have the joy of the Lord. That's why David prayed, God, restore the joy of my salvation. So it gives you courage, gives you peace, and a clear conscience removes fear from our hearts. Psalm 118, verse 6, the Lord is on my side. I will not fear what man can do unto me. I love that. You don't need to be afraid when you know the Lord is on your side.
Here's number six. Be assured. Verse 17. For it is better if the will of God be so that you suffer for well-doing than for evil-doing. So if you're going to suffer, make sure you're suffering for doing right, not for doing evil. And I love this statement. It says, if the will of God be so. If you're suffering, you need to have the assurance, I am in God's will. Years ago, I was with two other pastors, and we were going to be flying from LAX late on a Sunday night to Australia to preach there and do a conference. And we were in L.A., and I'll make a long story short, and we were kidnapped. We came out of a restaurant, and at gunpoint, two individuals forced us back into our car and kidnapped us and began to rob us and take our money and our watches and whatever we had. And I'll never forget, they were rummaging through my bag, and they pulled out a Bible, my Bible. And they go, what's this? I go, that's my Bible. I'm a pastor. I'm on my way to Australia to preach. And then I said this, I said, it's no accident that you kidnapped us. God wants you to know He loves you. He can forgive you. He can change your life. And He can forgive your sins. And the guy had a gun in the back of my head when I was saying this. And he said, you know what? My mom's a Christian. She's been telling me that my whole life. I said, I told you, it's no accident that you kidnapped us. And even in that situation where they were threatening to kill us, I had such a peace. I'm in the will of God. At the end of our episode with them, they took us to a park, and we were in Inglewood, of all places, and they lined us up against a fence, and they cocked their guns like they were going to execute us. And I was standing with two other pastor friends. I said, let's just pray. I said, Lord, we belong to you. And I remember raising my hand, and I just, Lord, we belong to you. We're your servants. We're here in your will. You're Lord of our lives. Have your way. And then we heard the car start, and they drove off and left us standing there in the park. But just being able to say, Lord, our conscience is clear. We're your children. Have your way. We're in your will. Whatever you want to have happen here, we're trusting you. It brought such great assurance. I believe that it's very possible and highly probable that you can be doing everything right, smack dab in the center of God's will, and still suffer. So don't freak out like, oh, there must be sin in my life, or I must be out of the will of God, or this isn't God's will for me. No, you can be smack dab in the center of God's will, doing God's work, God's way, for God's glory, and suffer. Paul the Apostle suffered. Jesus suffered. The prophets before us suffered. We're in good company. Jesus actually said, they persecuted the prophets before you. They will persecute you. Rejoice and be exceedingly glad. So you can be in the center of God's will. It's interesting, in verse 18, the very next verse, it says, for Christ also has once suffered for sins. So Jesus came and went to the cross, suffered and died in the will of God. Remember when he prayed in Gethsemane? Father, if it's possible, let this cup of suffering pass from me. Nevertheless, not as I will, but as thou wilt. And it was God's will for him to go to the cross, to suffer and die, to have the sin of the world placed upon him. God the Father loved the world so much that he gave his only begotten Son to die in our place. So what makes us think that if we're in the will of God, we're going to avoid any suffering, pain, or sorrow? Remember Daniel when he prayed three times that day there in Babylon, and he was arrested and thrown into the lion's den? Think about that. Thrown into a den of lions. But the Lord came and delivered him and rescued him. Someone said these words, the will of God will never take you where the grace of God cannot keep you.
The will of God will never take you where the grace of God cannot keep you. I love that. So wherever we go, whatever goes on, we rest with assurance. Now, when you suffer for Christ, number one, keep following zealously that which is good. And that's what I pray for people sometimes when they're suffering. Lord, let them not be weary in well-doing. Let them know that in due season they'll reap if they faint not. Number two, remember you are blessed. You're highly favored. Blessed are you. Spirit of God and glory rest upon you. Number three, surrender to the Lordship of Jesus. Many times suffering and persecution leads us to surrender and obedience. Number four, be ready to give an answer. Be ready to explain the reason for the hope that is in you with gentleness and respect. And then number five, keep a clear conscience. Keep short accounts with God. 1 John 1:9, if you confess your sin, he's what? Faithful and just to forgive you and to cleanse you from all unrighteousness. Have a clean heart and a clean conscience and clean hands. And then number six, rest in God's loving purpose and plan. You know, in Romans chapter 8, Paul tells us that nothing can separate us from the love of God, which is in Christ Jesus. Nothing.

0: Today, Pastor John gave a vivid illustration of what it means to have peace and assurance when you're being threatened for your faith in Christ. And it wasn't a Bible illustration or some other historical situation or fictional story. It was from his own life. He gave his testimony under the most threatening situation, and God saved him. When you're willing to lay down everything for Christ, you can have that same confidence. Before we tell you what's happening on the next edition of Revival Radio, let's hand it back over to Pastor John.
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0: So there's been a lot of talk about suffering and danger and persecution. When will we get to the happy stuff? Guess what? Next time, Pastor John will move from the topic of suffering to the outcome of suffering. It's called triumph. How do you know your suffering will result in triumph? Easy. Just look at Christ. His suffering ended in his glorious victory over sin and death. And he offers it to you to share in it. There's much more to learn from Pastor John's series, 1 Peter Standing in Grace. So, we invite you to tune in again, right here on Revival Radio.
2: Surprising Vegetarians. This is Ken Ham, founder of Answers in Genesis, the Creation Museum, and Ark Encounter. When you think of vegetarians, spiders probably don't come to mind. But there's one species of spider that snacks on plants, only hunting occasionally. And this shouldn't shock us. This spider is just a reminder that even creatures with predatory features once devoured only veggies. You see, God originally created man and the animals as vegetarian. It wasn't until after sin that animals turned to carnivory. And spiders aren't the only reminder of the past. Some rather fierce-looking species eat plants, including several monitor lizard species, fruit bats, and giant pandas. It's all a reminder that the history in God's Word, it's true.
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People can cry about a lot of things. We can cry about things like weddings. We can cry when children leave the house. Sometimes we cry about the birth of a child or a grandchild. Cry at sad movies. Well, today on The Love with Pastor Ponch, we'll take a look at a man who cried about broken walls. His name was Nehemiah. Well, we're also going to be learning about a guy named Ezra, who also was a broken man, but he also prayed. And we're going to be looking at that today as we continue our survey of studies in the Old Testament book of Ezra. We'll be taking a look today at chapter 7 and 8, as Pastor Poncha will teach us that leadership begins with a burden, coming up next.

I remind you that, let me see the handout, because I didn't have my copy. Forgive me. Thank you so much. Wow, commercials and everything. Wow. And so Ezra's journey from Babylon to Jerusalem, 57 years after the completion and dedication of the temple, yet another return of Israelites from Babylon in a larger scale. What I mean by that, not so much people, but the logistics of it, because they have to transport tons of gold and silver. Great responsibility. It is led by one named Ezra. He's a member of the high priest family. He's a direct descendant of Seraiah, the chief priest at the time of the destruction of Jerusalem, mentioned in 2 Kings 25:18. He is also a high-skilled scribe in the law of Moses, an extremely respected member of the priestly order, and therefore known also as Ezra the priest. This happened during the reign of King Artaxerxes I. He has a nickname. It's called Longimanus, which is a Latin word that means long hand, because according to heathen history, it is believed that he had a larger hand, and so it was very obvious. He had a bigger hand, and thus his name was Longimanus, Artaxerxes I. And I share with you that Artaxerxes is only a title, just like Tsar, just like Shah, just like Pharaoh. So there's a lot of Artaxerxes I, the second, the third, Xerxes the one, and it's very complicated. We're not history students. If you want to history, that's fine. So don't get too caught up with all the names, who's who. And so this happened during the reign of King Artaxerxes I. King Artaxerxes gives a decree for the Jewish people to return home, and he also informs the rest of his empire to accommodate the Jews with the return journey and the, once again, not so much rebuilding the temple, but beautifying the temple. You see in Ezra chapter 7, verse 27, where Ezra gets all excited and he says, "Praise the Lord, oh blessed be the God of Israel, oh blessed be the Lord God of our fathers, who has put such a thing as this in the king's heart." Notice, to what? To beautify the house of the Lord which is in Jerusalem. So the temple is already built. 59 years have elapsed. And now they have to beautify the temple, because in 59 years, think about it, almost 60 years. If we do the math right, I think that's 19. What would be 19? Who's 56 years old here? Be honest, anybody 56 years old? That way I will know what year you were born. But I think it's 1954, I think. What is it? Not 19 what? 1959. Okay, 1959. Thank you, I'm doing the math. Okay, 1959. Think of it. Think of 1959, Ozzie and Harriet was on. Think of it, black and white. We have not been to the moon yet. Well, I mean, there's a lot of, television was very rare, and color television was not even invented yet. And so you can see 1959, it's like Ezra now is prompted to go back 59 years after the temple has been rebuilt. Now, what happened during that time historically, there's a queen by the name of Esther. And between Ezra chapter 6 and chapter 7, she's inserted in that history. So you know what happened to the Jewish people during the reign of Esther when she became a queen. The Jewish people were about to be annihilated, and the intervention comes in. And the Bible says that her uncle by the name of Mordecai becomes a prime minister. Are you all with me there? Okay. So the Jews have great favor with the Persian court, where the Jews now are elevated to a place of renown, where the man at the gate who was a nobody, now he becomes, "Come on in, guys, come on in, a little closer. We don't want to, come on in, man. Oh, no, there's nothing, never mind. I thought there were more chairs, man. Just put some chairs out here, be closer." So the Jewish people have favor with the Persian Empire. So everything is favorable for the Jewish people. This is why we find Ezra, there's an intimacy of the king, because we'll see in a moment that Ezra makes a request to go back home. He's never been there. He's born in captivity. He was not born in Israel, in Judea. If it's 59 years and he

0: studied the law. He's already a priest. He's already a scribe. So he already went to school. He already studied. So we can say safely that he's around maybe 25 at the time when he graduated from rabbinical school. And you're talking about he's like maybe around 60 years old. He is full of vitality. He's so energized. He is the right man for the calling here. So you see in a moment, you see here in chapter 7, you see the meticulous genealogy of this man. And he, by the way, he's writing this himself. So verses 1 through 5, you have the meticulous genealogy of this man. And then from verses 6 through 10, we have the fact of his journey with dates and historical timelines. This is why this book is so precise. Because the Bible provides timeline, space and time. He tells us when he left, when, what reign. And it wasn't until around 150 years ago that everything that Ezra said was now archaeologically discovered. That everything he says, the timelines, the dates and everything coincided with Ezra's accurate account. This is not just the word of God, but it's also a historical factor of human history that man was not really able to pinpoint it until archaeological finds came about. And it confirmed everything of Nehemiah's time, everything of Daniel's time, and everything in the book of Ezra. And then you have, in verses 27 to 28, you have here the thanksgiving of Ezra for the intervention of God. So chapter 7 begins with a timeline. 57 or 59 years have passed. And so we are told he begins with this genealogy. He says, now after these things, notice how he says, after what things? After 59 years. After these things, in the reign of Artaxerxes, king of Persia, Ezra. Normally I don't read genealogies, but this is very important. He says, he's the son of Seraiah, the son of Azariah, the son of Hilkiah. He is the great-grandson of Shalom, the great-great-grandson of Sadok, and you can go on to Ahitub. Verse 3, he's the great-great-great-grandson of Amariah, the great-great-great-great-grand of Azariah, and the king of Meroth. He's the great-great-great-great-great-son of Seraiah, the son of Uzi, the son of Buki, the son of Abishua, and the son of Phinehas, who is the son of Eleazar. And Eleazar was the son of Aaron, the chief of priests. So here we see this extraordinary lineage of this man. He has this lineage that goes back all the way to Zadok, who served under King David as priest. And also to Phinehas, who is the son of Eleazar and is the son of Aaron, the high priest, which makes him the nephew of Moses. Why? Because Moses and Aaron, they were brothers. So Ezra comes from this pristine, powerful lineage. It was to his advantage to find out whose his daddy was. Who's my grandpa? And he goes back how many generations? 1, 2, 3, 4, 5, 6, 7, 8, 9, 10, 11, 12, 13 generations. How many here can go back just 5 generations? It's very hard. That's why there's a lot of money in genealogy today. There's a lot of money. Don't notice all this commercial about finding where your roots are at. Because people want to know. But I know I get lost in my third generation. Because there's something spooky happened with my father's side. Something weird happened. And so that's hush, hush. But there are people that are able to trace their lineage way back. I mean, I went with a pastor. I won't mention his name. But he kept saying that his relatives were in the Mayflower. I said, okay. So one day we ended up in Boston. Him and I are speaking on the same platform. And the host pastor said, would you guys like to go to the replica or the Mayflower? Yeah. And so we went. And I don't know if anybody been to the replica here or the Mayflower. You have? Okay, so you can verify with me, right? They have actors there, right? They have actors. And they take a role of let's say, a captain or a someone in the deck. They take their role. Let's say there was a guy, you know, by the name of George Quevedo, right? And I learned everything about George Quevedo. His family, where he lived in England, how much he paid, who is he married to. In other words, I get into his actor. So we went into the Mayflower, and they're all dressed, and they have the English language, the dialect, and very, very, very, you know, crazy. And so here's a pastor who started quizzing the guy. Did you know so-and-so? And he goes, absolutely. They were in first class. They're a little, They were in first class. And the pastor said, yep, that's my family. And he's began to say this true. And I'm thinking, wow. And I felt a little jealous, man. I said, I'm not from the Mayflower. I come from this side. So I asked him, I was very cruel. I said, excuse me, sir, did you ended up at Ellis Island when you came in here? Now, there was no Ellis Island there. I knew that. I asked him, did you stop at Ellis Island? Ellis Island, I don't know what that is. He's taking a role. He don't know what that is. So how did you come to this country? Did you go through immigration? And I knew they just came in here as settlers, explorers. But this country was not their country. They came in and took it. You know that historically. I am not a revolutionary. I'm not one of those. But the fact is a fact, right? So I said, so how did you come in here? If this land, was this land belong to you? Well, it wasn't. We came to explore it and we came to settle it. But yeah, but were they natives in this? I know they were. Yeah, they were natives. But then it belonged to them, right? And he just got red. Well, technically they were, and he couldn't answer me. And he just gave me that look like, come on, dude, I'm doing my job. Just get out of here, man. And which I did. You know, I was trying to prove a point to my wife, Millie, and something else. But my whole point is that here's this pastor, very famous, very popular pastor, who's able to go back to his genealogy, not only in the Mayflower, he's able to go back all the way to Scotland, to the 14th generation. That's extraordinary. So here, the genealogy of Ezra is pristine. He mentions names, where is he from? And the first thing he tells you is that I come directly from a priestly line. My great-great-great-great uncle was Moses. And my great-great-grandfather was Aaron himself. In other words, I am a blue-blood priest to the bone. And so, as he gives us all kinds of his genealogy, he says in verse 6, this Ezra came up from Babylon. And he tells us something about his profession. He was a skilled scribe in the law of Moses, which the Lord God of Israel had given. So there we find an insight to this man. One of the first attributes of this man is that he was very skilled in the law of God. Now, you see later on in verse 10. In a moment, we read it in context, but it helps us to understand a little bit about this man. For Ezra had prepared his heart to seek the law of the Lord and to what? And to do it. I mean, like James, you know, maybe a lot of us are only hearers, but not what? Doers. So here's a man who learned the law of God, which is very complicated, very hard, if you know anything about the law. And yet, he was a man who had a wonderful quality about not only learning the law of God, but also doing it. Not only doing it, but also teaching it to others. Which I always find that you can't teach others what God has not taught you. You cannot impart to others what God has not imparted to you. What does that mean, really? Well, a lot of people can dish it and tell people what to do, and yet themselves they don't do. And sometimes it's very obvious, very visible from people's lives. It's like a hypocrite trying to tell you how to live a moral right. And so it's very difficult. Here's a man of great, great integrity. He was a skilled scribe in the law of Moses. He was also a priest, an expert in the words of the commandments of the Lord. He also initiated the excursion and asked the king of his permission. It was something that he did. I mean, nobody can just come to the king. If you know anything about the Persian court, in the book of Esther, we are told that no one can come to the king without what? Without an appointment. You cannot just diddy-bop into the president in the court, because doing that is automatic public execution. I mean, that's what they demanded. Remember Esther? She just said, Lord, I'm going to trust it. I'm going to go in there and see. And the Bible says that grace was giving upon Esther. And the king, though he had the right to kill her, I mean, that's respect for the king. So we know that Ezra was enmeshed in some connection with the king and in the reign of this powerful man, because he is the one that initiated this excursion. You notice verse 6. And Ezra came up from Babylon, and he was a skilled scribe in the law of Moses, which the Lord God of Israel had given. And notice here, the king granted him all his what? His requests. And so this man was able, diplomatically, was able to go to the king, no doubt, maybe taking a page out of Zerubbabel. When we learn chapter 1 of Ezra, Zerubbabel was also commanded by Cyrus, and there he didn't initiate it. It was, the Bible says, to fulfill the prophecies of God. Cyrus the king said, Jews, you need to go back. He was prompted by the Lord to do that. Now we have another king who has been requested by none other than this man, Ezra. And the Bible says that he granted him his requests. And we are told here, as he made that request, we are told here in verse, and at the end of verse 6, according to the hand of the Lord, his God was upon him. More of that in a moment. Because, you see, Ezra was an honest man. You know, when you know the law, when you know the word of God, many people can get what they call it proud. Warren Wiersbe said this. Warren Wiersbe is a pastor, teacher, scholar, conference speaker, a father, a grandfather, a great-grandfather. He started churches, and now he's an author of several books on leadership. He's a man of pristine character. He's now around 85 years old. But Warren Wiersbe said, he who knows the word of God cannot have a fat head. He who knows the word of God must have a broken heart. And I believe that. Because the more you know, and if you can say amen to this, because the more you know God, the more you realize how miserable we really are without him. The more you get to know Jesus, the more you realize, man, he paid a price for me. Someone pray along right now, pray, Lord, you know, you are the only ones able to take the shame and the guilt. That's so true. There's no balm, there's no elixir, there's no medicine, there's no weed. The most powerful weed in the world cannot take guilt. It only adds more guilt and more shame. And there's nothing that can take the guilt. And so God is a graceful God. And when you know God intimately, there's no way anyone can have a fat head. When you know God intimately, you know the word of God. Paul the Apostle says this. I'm in love with him. He said this. Very moving. He says, for if anyone thinks himself to be something when he is nothing, he deceives himself. Who am I? He says, for in me, Paul says, there's nothing good in me. Absolutely nothing good in me. And he gives all credit. He gives all the kudos. He gives all honor to God for saving him. He said, I am the least of the apostles. I am like an afterbirth. And yet God saved me. Though I was an evil, I was malicious, I persecuted the church, I killed people in the church, and God had mercy upon me. Even though I was an evil, number one, chief sinner, God saved me by grace. You see, he gives all the credit to God. As Ezra, he is studious, he is loyal, he knows the law in and out, he's an expert, skilled professional in the law of God, and yet several times he says here, the good hand of the Lord was upon me. See, that's the difference. You don't have to know all the word of God, but when you have the hand of God upon you, I'd rather hang around with people whose hand of God is upon them than people who know the Bible, but the hand of God is not upon them. And so here in a moment, we'll see that. But here we find something very interesting that I would like for you to consider. As he shares this, he says, according to the hand of God, was upon him. And then he mentions some of the people that brought in. He says, some of the children of Israel. And he mentions them, priests, Levites, singers, gatekeepers, and Nethinims came up to Jerusalem, and he gives us a timeline in the seventh year of King Artaxerxes. So that's no doubt Mark's Artaxerxes, the first Longimanus. It fits right in because we already have the timeline in history based on verified archaeological finds, and there's so much to prove. So they're able to have not only the time of the year, but the dates where he was inaugurated and the date where he died, or his crown moved over to the next one. And so he gives us a timeline, and he tells us here that some of the children of Israel, notice the type of people that went, priests, Levites, singers, gatekeepers, and the Nethinim. The Nethinim are like subservants for the Levites in the temple of the Lord. So what you have from here in verse 7, what kind of people are going to Jerusalem? What kind of people? Bankers, investors, farmers, what kind of people are these? Regular people, but what's their intent? Singers? Are they nightclubs? The temple. Priests, Levites, singers, gatekeepers, and the Nethinims. It only paints to one neon light, the temple. The goal is to go and beautify the temple. This is not just off the cuff. This is an idea from Ezra that he said, you know what? I feel like going over there. Because the Bible tells us specifically that he prepared his heart. And so he gives us the timeline in the seventh year of King Artaxerxes, verse 8. And Ezra came to Jerusalem on the fifth month, which was in the seventh year of the king. And on the first day of the first month, he began his journey from Babylon. And on the first day of the fifth month, he came to Jerusalem again, according to the good hand of his God that was upon him.
1: Well, today Pastor Poncho has been teaching us in the Old Testament book of Ezra. We've been looking at chapters 7 through 8, more of a survey of these chapters. As we've been learning about, leadership begins with a burden, as it did with Ezra, as it did with Nehemiah, and as we're learning. And we trust that you've come away with encouragement today, as well as great application. There's still much more to learn, which we'll do so on our next program of On the Level. 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
2: True leadership is not about a position you hold. It's about the influence you have. Good leaders lead by truth, love, and respect, not through fear, manipulation, or hate. John 13 records what Jesus did the night he was arrested. Jesus, knowing that the Father had given all things into his hands, rose from supper and laid aside his garments, took a towel and girded himself, and began to wash the disciples' feet. The God of the universe, who created all things by simply speaking them into existence and who upholds them by the word of his power, willingly does the job of a slave on the night he was arrested to be crucified for our sin. Wow. That should cause each one of us to consider seriously how great God is and what godly leadership actually looks like. In a recent conversation with a coworker, something struck me. As we were talking about good leadership and having good leaders, she expressed that she wants to be under good leadership but has no real desire to be in a leadership position herself. Describing us as sheep, the Bible points to the fact that all of us are followers and that there are only a few leaders. As a result, it becomes paramount that good leaders exist and that those who are followers know the difference between good and bad leadership so that they can be led well. In the Old Testament, God speaks through Jeremiah the prophet and declares that the majority of prophets and priests are speaking the dictates of their own evil hearts. God says that the prophet who has a dream, let him tell the dream, but he who has God's word, let him speak it faithfully. Among the most important responsibilities of a leader is to protect and serve their followers, not use them for personal gain. I challenge you today, as a follower, consider who you follow. As a leader, consider how you lead, because biblical leaders earn trust through truth, love, and trustworthy character.
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2: 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I can't think of anybody more helpless and hopeless than a person going through this life believing that there is no God.
1: 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I'm David Jay, thanking you for joining us today as we listen, learn, and are challenged by God's Word, the Bible. What do you do when heaven feels silent? When you've prayed, believed, even begged, and still nothing changes? When the person you love isn't healed? When the worst actually happens? When it feels like evil is winning? Where is God in all of that? This May, Pastor Jack Hibbs' featured resource is Why Doesn't God Answer My Prayers by Erwin Lutzer. 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In our journey to develop a lifestyle that's usable by God, despair can sometimes overtake us. But when all seems lost, we can cry out to God who can save us. You see, our deep discouragement or hopelessness can actually be used by God to grow us spiritually. Despair drives us toward Jesus. And when we realize that we can't fix things on our own, it creates a dependency on the Lord instead of ourselves. So today, Pastor Jack teaches us that despair can teach us important spiritual lessons. When we cry out in depression, we can experience His help and learn to trust Him more deeply. Now, with his message called Disciplines of Despair, here's pastor and Bible teacher Jack Hibbs. And continuing our series of the disciplines of life, let's talk about the discipline of despair, right? Mm-hmm. So that's kind of an unusual phrase, the discipline of despair. How can despair actually become something that God can use in a believer's life?
2: Yeah, we're going to be looking at the example of Peter, for example. Peter, in fact, in total, all the disciples in this moment are in despair.
1: Right.
2: They're on the Sea of Galilee. The wind is raging, and when it rages on that lake, the waves get insanely terrifying. This is not some sort of biblical hyperbole. We've seen it. It's scary. It's a stormy night. They all think they're dying. And Jesus, the Bible tells us, is going to come near them walking on the water and intended to pass by.
1: Mm-hmm.
2: And they're all screaming, and they think they're going to be sinking and dying and drowning. And Peter sees Jesus and says, Lord, if that's you, bid me to come, which is a beautiful thing. Peter knew Jesus enough to know, look, I don't know if that's a ghost or not, but if it's Jesus, he's going to say something like, you can come to me. Mm. He would say something that radical.
1: Yeah.
2: So Jesus is, if that's you, tell me to come to you.
1: Yeah.
2: Jesus, you know, says, Peter, come. Peter steps out of the boat. We forget that Peter also walked on water. Peter's walking on the water, but he takes his eyes off of Jesus and looks at the size of the waves. And in that, he starts to sink. The despair was he looked at the circumstances instead of Christ, and he began to sink. That is the discipline of despair. In the midst of despair, you're not going to avoid despair. We're all going to have it. But you got to keep your eyes focused on Christ, or else your despair will swallow you up. And Peter can probably preach that message better than anybody.
1: Last time you spoke, you talked about, you know, Jesus was just walking across the water. He was just going for a walk. He's just walking to the other side, right?
2: Yeah. Yeah.
1: Meanwhile, yeah, the disciples are in the boat going, save us, we're all going to die.
2: Right.
1: You talk about how storms are unavoidable,
2: right,
1: in the Christian life, right? So why shouldn't believers be surprised when those difficult seasons come? I mean, we should know that they're coming.
2: Yeah, I don't know why. for us to be surprised, it's just naive.
3: Yeah.
2: I mean, think about it. There's nothing in this world that is valuable and meaningful and precious that did not come through some form of challenge.
3: Right.
2: And so when we think, oh, this is an overwhelming situation, I'm filled with despair, it's all over, my life is over, I'm going to end my life. No, it's not. And it's not as bad as it feels. You feel that it's monumental, when in reality, God is at work.
3: Good stuff. Let's jump in.
4: As we look tonight, Father, at despair and desperation, the things that take hold of our lives and lead us to a brink of losing control of the wonderful things that you've given us, the promises and the peace that's available to the believer. And Lord, tonight we pray also that for those who may not know you tonight, that your Holy Spirit would be speaking to them, and Lord, that they would just absolutely run to you tonight and say, Lord, take away my despair. And Father, we pray that you would have your way with us as a people, as a church, and for all those who are listening or viewing right now. Lord, just do an amazing work. We ask it in Jesus' name, and all God's people said, amen. Amen. Well, church, grab your Bibles tonight and turn, if you would, to Matthew chapter 28. Matthew 28, verses 18 to 20. That's the theme verse of our series, The Disciplines of Life. And tonight we're looking at despair, the discipline of despair. To despair. We'll talk about that more in a moment, but Matthew chapter 28, it's all about being a disciple. And as a disciple, in fact, it's my opinion that if you take this series that we've been going through and use them as a foundation for discipleship, I think it's a pretty valuable thing. And tonight we look at the discipline of despair. Matthew chapter 28, verse 18, Jesus came and spoke to them saying, all authority has been given to me in heaven and on earth, Jesus said. Go therefore and make disciples, followers of Christ, of all the nations, baptizing them in the name of the Father and of the Son and of the Holy Spirit, teaching them to observe all things that I have commanded you. And behold, I am with you always, even to the end of the world. Now, turn a little bit to the left. Matthew chapter 14, verse 30. Matthew 14, verse 30. It's where we get our title for tonight, The Discipline of Despair. Matthew 14, verse 30. But when he, that is Peter, saw that the wind was boisterous, Peter was afraid. He was afraid and began to sink, and he cried out saying, Lord, save me. In fact, what we ought to do right now, just while you're there, let me give you the background to that. It starts in verse 25. The sinking of Peter. Matthew 14, 25, now in the fourth watch of the night, Jesus went with them walking on the sea. And when the disciples saw him walking on the sea, they were troubled, saying, it is a ghost. And they cried out for fear. By the way, in the Hebrew mind, you and I kind of laugh and chuckle. Oh, it's a ghost. They thought it was a ghost. Listen, in their thinking, in the Hebrew superstitions of the day, when they thought they saw a ghost, it was because they were transferring from the place of the living to the place of the dead. These guys thought that they were dying. They thought that their lives were coming to an end. So when they said, oh, it's a ghost, their Hebrew mindset and the tradition of the day was, we are dying and we're going slipping into the other world. So they cried out for fear. Verse 27, but immediately Jesus spoke to them saying, be of good cheer, it is I, be not afraid. And Peter answered him and said, Lord, if it's you, command me to come to you on the water. So he said, come. And when Peter had come down out of the boat, he walked on the water to go to Jesus. But when he saw that the wind was boisterous, he was afraid and beginning to sink. He cried out saying, Lord, save me. It's the shortest prayer in the Bible. And immediately Jesus stretched out his hand and caught him and said to him, oh, you a little faith, why did you doubt? And when they got into the boat, the wind ceased. Then those who were in the boat came and worshiped him saying, truly you are the Son of God. The discipline of despair tonight. Note, first of all, the intensity of the moment. Peter cries out, Lord, save me. It generated the shortest prayer on record. But listen, there's an amazing thing taking place. This man steps out of a boat and he's walking on the water to Jesus Christ. What a radical moment. But we want to talk about the things that caused him to do that. Why would he leave a perfectly good boat and walk out on the water? The temptation for us, and it may be true to some degree, is, man, what great faith Peter had. Well, Jesus said for a moment here, "O ye of little faith." Well, you say, well, Jack, that happened because he began to sink after he stepped out there. Maybe. What was going on in his mind? If they cried out for fear, if they were tormented by the situation that was around them, are you tormented by the situation around you? And the thought is, it's better to get out of this boat and take a chance than to go down with this boat, go down with all these other guys whining and crying in the boat. Was Peter fed up with his company? I don't know. Was Peter more spiritual than the rest of them? I doubt it. What was going on? Whatever was going on in his moment of despair, it was so radical that he said, "Lord, if it's you, bid me to come." And that's a beautiful thing because, number one, Peter's thinking is, if it's Jesus, I know the kind of things Jesus says. He says things that are impossible. Can somebody say amen to that? Doesn't Jesus say impossible things to us? And Jesus, all these years of ministry, Peter's got it down now. And he says, "Lord, if it's you, bid me to come." Because only Jesus, he probably looked back at the guys in the boat. Only Jesus would say, "Come on out." If it's a ghost, maybe it's not going to happen. But if it's Jesus, he'll say something crazy like, "Come on out on the water. The water's fine. Come on out." I don't know, but Jesus said, "Come." And Peter steps down out of the boat. And he begins to walk on the water. The moment you and I think about somebody walking on the water, we automatically think of Jesus. But that's nothing for him to walk on the water. But it is something for Peter to walk on the water. And this is an encouraging thing because in the moment of despair, Peter's doing the impossible. But listen, mark it down, and I'll repeat it several times tonight. You need to hear this. The reason why Jesus asked Peter to come down out of the boat and join him was not, listen, was not for Peter to be a water walker. That's not the point. Do you think God's interested in people walking on water? Have you ever wanted to walk on water? We've all wanted to walk on water. Have you ever thought about it? I'd love to walk on water, I think. It's like walking on a cloud. I'd love to walk on a cloud. Wouldn't that be cool? I don't think God's interested in you and I walking around on a cloud or on the water. That's not the point. What do you get out of walking on water? Bragging rights? "I'm Peter, water walker." You know, he has a t-shirt, "I walked on water." Jesus isn't interested in walking on water and having us do it, not at all. Do you know what Jesus is into? Your moment of despair. It's all about you sinking that he's into. The whole lesson was not about walking on water. There wasn't a class. Okay, guys, Peter will be the first one. And then after Peter, Andrew, you're next. So I'll walk on water. No. But the lesson to be learned is all about sinking and how to be rescued from the moment of despair. It's not about walking. It's about being rescued. Jesus knew, listen, you don't want to hear this, but Jesus knew that Peter would sink before Peter ever got out of the water, got out of the boat under the water. He knew that the boy was going to sink. In the moment of despair, Jesus would be there. The Bible says he immediately stretched forth his hand and he rescued Peter right out of the sinking moment of the ocean, of the sea. And what about you and your life and your life's turmoil and tribulation and peril? Oh Lord, it's not about you living a cush, easy life. Anybody can do that. The danger is living life, eventually sinking without Jesus Christ.
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4: And the world is sinking tonight, sinking in emotion, sinking in grief, sinking in pain, sinking in sorrow, disappointment, bitterness. There are many people you and I know, and they're sinking because of the perils of life. They don't know Jesus. But to be able to say to them, "You know what, my friend? I heard a message at church the other night about Jesus reaching into your life and rescuing from the situation you're in." Jesus rescues people in despair. He loves that. It causes me to think that Jesus just waits ever so patiently when in the life of someone difficulties and perils will come. And for some people, it's not the good news that leads somebody to Christ. Sometimes it's not the good news. Sometimes it's the bad news that leads someone to Christ. They come to the end of themselves. What lesson was Peter learning in that moment? When we talk about despair, Webster's dictionary, Webster's 1828 dictionary says of the word despair, hopelessness. A destitution of hope, he says. To have no expectation. That is very, very threatening to me, that definition right there. To have no expectation. Expectation's important to me. The perception or the reality that all hope is lost. Despair is the abandonment of all hope, says Noah Webster. The Greek word for despair means this in the Bible. In 2 Corinthians, mark it down, 2 Corinthians 4:8, Paul says, "For we are hard-pressed on every side and yet not crushed. We are perplexed," he says, "but not in despair." And that word "not in despair," exasperia. Recognize that word? To exasperate. Exasperia. The word means to be at an utter loss, to be despondent, believing that one has become lost. The picture is someone lost at sea. They're swallowed with despair. And you don't have to be lost at sea. And you don't have to be walking on Sea of Galilee and be sinking to have Jesus rescue you from this tremendous discipline of despair. But you can be caught up in a world that, for whatever reasons, you think that God has abandoned you or somehow God's not real. I can't think of anybody more helpless and hopeless than a person going through this life believing that there is no God. What a tragedy that is. And so we look at this first point. The discipline of despair is this, number one, is that despair drives us closer to Jesus. Will you write that down? The tendency for us is to run and not even talk about despair. I don't want to talk about it, people might say. I don't want to hear that word. But wait a minute. Because God is real, church, listen tonight. God is real. He is alive. And all of a sudden, despair is not the giant that my emotions are telling me that it is. Tonight, no matter who you might be, you can realize this, that despair can drive you closer to Jesus. And listen, Christians are not exempt from despair. When we get our eyes off of Christ, like Peter got his eyes off of Jesus, he began to sink. He saw how boisterous the waves were. J.C. Ryle in his commentary says that it must have happened as Peter was walking on the water, that as the waves were driving the sea up and down, that Peter began to look at the size of the swells rather than the size of the Savior. And you and I can do that. We can look at all the things that scare us. What scares you tonight? Is it some phobia? That's a Greek word for fear. The Bible says that when we meditate on the perfect love of God, that perfect love casts out all fear. God's love begins to permeate our lives, and it's the reality of His love. It doesn't mean that you're running around with little daisies and flowers and sunshine, happy hearts all over your shirt. That's not what He's talking about. He's talking about the reality of God's love coming into your life and so taking you over that it pushes out all the stuff that's not from God. And fear goes out the window. And you meditate on the love of God for you personally. God's love for you is awesome. I want you to put this picture in your mind. Storms are great things to watch as long as you're safe. And this is a famous picture. You guys have all seen this before. Go ahead and leave it up. I've always asked this question. Did that man know in the doorway that that wave was coming? What if the door was on the other side of that lighthouse? By the way, that lighthouse, I don't know where it is, but I've seen other pictures of it. It's pretty far out in the ocean. I don't even know how they built the thing. There's a man standing there with the door open with the raging ocean around that lighthouse. Storms. Storms are awesome if you're in a safe place. I remember a couple years ago, we were all out at the river with some friends here from this church. We're having a great time. Our kids were with us. Our dogs are out there. We're goofing off, having a great time. This big storm rolls across the desert. We're watching it. Wow. And we're all acting tough. Yeah, it's a great storm. Boy, that's going to be a big storm. Whoa, look at that lightning. Whoa, look at that flash. Wow, it's just rumbling and shaking. And that storm, and you know it's kind of freaky looking when it comes over your head, and those clouds are going like this over your head. It's okay. We're all right. You know? And all of a sudden, right over our heads, kaboom! You know the flash and the boom at the exact same time? And the static electricity, the hair, woo! And the only smart one in the group was Jeff's golden retriever. She took off screaming and went right through the screen door into the house. We just stood out there and acted like, and actually we didn't act tough. When that happened, we all screamed like little schoolgirls and started running. But you're not supposed to know that part. But what compelled Peter to leave the safety of that boat in the midst of a storm? To him, it had become obvious that being with Jesus was better than being in the boat with the guys. I want to know why. I may be wrong, but I don't think it was this moment of heroic, faith-filled action in Peter's life. I think Peter realized, wait a minute, if that's you, Lord, call me out. They had already been primed by the storm. The storm had tossed them up and down. They were already terrified, and maybe your storms are terrifying you. And then they thought, we saw a ghost. And you think, you know what? This terrible thing in my life is bringing me to the brink of life. I'm almost done with it. Something's going on with Peter, and it's a big deal. So much so that in the blackness of the night, he's going to step out onto the open water. That's not normal. I believe that Peter thought, and Peter was thinking, as the others, that they were lost, that this is our moment. But Peter made a great, great move. He'd rather be near Jesus than just hang around with a bunch of guys going down. And that's the key tonight. In the midst of your despair, will you run to Jesus? I don't feel like running. Well, then listen, you're not in despair enough. It's like my mama used to say. She'd say, it's time to eat. I'm not hungry. Well, if you don't eat now, you're not going to eat at all. And then a few hours later, I'm hungry. And my mom was such a tender-hearted thing, and I would abuse her terribly. She'd say, what do you want to eat? And she would make this offer. Well, you can have this and you can have this. I don't want that. I don't want that. Is it me? Do you know kids like that? They do that too? It's like, I don't want that. We want this? No, I don't want that. Then my dad would say, then you're not hungry. Dads are great. It's the voice of wisdom. You're not hungry. Why? Because if you're hungry, you'll eat snails if you're hungry. Oh, I need Jesus. Do you now? Because listen, there's a great, great danger of really, truly wanting Jesus in the midst of your storm versus having the kind of Jesus that you just add him on to the other routines of your life. Jesus is not a module that you add on to your life. He's the eternal God that you come to with your face down on the ground and you're laid out before him asking for forgiveness and for rescuing. Lord, rescue me. In the storms of our lives as Christians, as much as we wouldn't want to admit this, they are unavoidable storms. They're difficult and they're all necessary for the believer, because none of us learn much about God on only sunshiny days. In verse 29, it's amazing. Look at verse 29. It says, Jesus said to him, come. And when Peter had come down out of the boat, he walked on the water to go to Jesus. Jesus is teaching right here that he knows exactly what's about to happen. Come on, Peter. And why would Peter do this? What would be the point of it, walking on water? I think he's going to Jesus at any cost.
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9: Hey, this is Pastor Dave with Agents for Christ, and you're listening to Evangelism Minute. You know, for many of us, sharing the gospel means bringing someone to church. We think, maybe I can just get this person to come to church. Then maybe the pastor will explain the gospel. Then maybe he'll give an altar call. And then maybe this person will go forward and give their life to Jesus. Now, this is a good idea, but still there are too many maybes involved. 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Or what if this person won't come to church? Or worse yet, what if they don't make it to church? 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
2: Anybody who's truly the Lord's prophet and has God's call upon his life, then he will experience the same thing as Jeremiah, that his word, the word of the Lord, was in his heart like a burning fire, shut up in his bones, and he couldn't hold it back. I got to speak for the Lord. I can't hold this back. I got to tell them the truth. I got to speak it out. He couldn't hold it back. You can't quit. If you're serving the Lord and you feel like you want to quit, you can't.
1: The moon can't just get up and choose to wander off on its own little adventure away from the Earth. It's firmly anchored by the pull of Earth's gravity. Similarly, when you feel that divine nudge towards a greater purpose, and you embrace it once you get that invitation from God, it's a lifelong commitment. It's not like you can just roll out of bed one morning and choose to take a different path. In today's message, Pastor Malcolm invites you to embrace the joy of serving God with unwavering faithfulness. Well, let's join Pastor Malcolm in Jeremiah chapter 19 with today's edition of Sound Truth.
2: Then Jeremiah came from Tophet, where the Lord had sent him to prophesy, and he stood in the court of the Lord's house and said to all the people, "Thus saith the Lord of hosts, the God of Israel, behold, I will bring on this city and on her towns all the doom that I have pronounced against it, because they have stiffened their neck that they might not hear my word." Stiffening their neck, of course, speaks of their unyielding, their unyieldedness to the Lord. They won't yield at all to him. Determined, really, to bring judgment upon themselves. And so God must judge to be just. And so he must judge even this nation who

Jeremiah the prophet, put him in stocks that were in the high gate of Benjamin, which was by the house of the Lord. So now they are putting him in stocks, and literally is that they placed him in these things that twisted him in a contorted manner, a torturous sort of, it was for torture. These particular instruments were instruments of torture. Now they're torturing him. And it happened on the next day that Pasha brought Jeremiah out of the stocks. Jeremiah said to him, "The Lord has not called your name Pasha, but Magor-Missabib." Jeremiah is not backing down at all. Magor-Missabib means terror on every side. That's really a name, man. "For thus saith the Lord, behold, I will make you a terror to yourself and to all your friends, and they shall fall by the sword of their enemies, and your eyes shall see it. I will give all Judah into the hands of the king of Babylon, and he shall carry them captive to Babylon and slay them with the sword. Moreover, I will deliver all the wealth of this city, all its produce, all and its precious things, all the treasures of the kings of Judah, I will give into the hands of their enemies, who will plunder them, seize them, carry them away to Babylon. And you, Pasha, and all who dwell in your house shall go into captivity. You shall go to Babylon, and there you shall die and be buried there. And all your friends to whom you've prophesied lies." He's one of the false prophets, this guy. The greatest enemies, of course, of the true prophets, the false prophets. Jeremiah was speaking truth. They were giving false hope, false comfort. Who would you rather listen to? Sometimes people listen to the false prophet because he tells them things they want to hear in their ear. His message is an easy message, one that's easily received. Up until now, of course, he'd had many threats. Even some of them were from his own family. He'd lost all his friends. And now they're mocking him, but now they're not just threats. He's being physically hurt. Remember, he didn't want to do this. I suspect even as a young man, when he was first given the call of God, he's thinking, "I don't know if I want to do this." And God persuaded him and gave him the promise that God would protect him and God would keep him. He would be kept. Jeremiah may have taken that to him, and that's back in the first chapter, in chapter 8 and verse 18 also of chapter 1. He seems to have taken it to mean that he couldn't be hurt, that they couldn't hurt him, couldn't do him any harm. This was not really what God said. It's how he interpreted it. So when he was beaten, he now begins to question God and God's promises and God's call. "Oh Lord, you induced me, and I was persuaded. You are stronger than I, and have prevailed. I'm in derision daily. Everyone mocks me. For when I spoke, I cried out, and I shouted violence and plunder, because the word of the Lord was made to me a reproach and a derision daily. You persuaded me," God is saying, "by the promise that you would deliver me. Every day you deliver me. You said you'd deliver me. But everywhere now they're mocking me, and this is a tough ministry." Well, it is. And any of those guys that want to get into the ministry for purely an easy life, forget it. They made fun of my warnings, he's saying. "And I said, I will not make mention of him, nor speak any more in his name. But his word was in my heart like a burning fire, shut up in my bones, and I was weary of holding it back, and I could not." He's saying, "Lord, I quit. I can't do this, Lord, anymore. They're now attacking me physically. I'm not going to speak of the Lord anymore. I'm done. I quit." Well, anybody who's really called by the Lord cannot quit. If he's called by God, there might be many times he feels like he wants to quit. There might even be times he turns to God and say, "I quit. I'm done. I had enough of this." But anybody who's truly the Lord's prophet and has God's call upon his life
then he will experience the same thing as Jeremiah, that his word, the word of the Lord, was in

0: his heart like a burning fire shut up in his bones, and he couldn't hold it back. I got to speak for the Lord. I can't hold this back. I got to tell them the truth. I got to speak it out. He couldn't hold it back. You can't quit. If you're serving the Lord and you feel like you want to quit, you can't. You can't. It's the end of it. If you've been called by God, then you've been called by God. That's it. You don't quit. You can't quit. All right, hit now. Might want to, but you can't. For I heard many mocking, fear on every side, report, they say, and we will report it. All my acquaintances watched for my stumbling, saying, perhaps he can be induced. Then we will prevail against him, and we will take our revenge on him. Of course, they're using torture, using pain and all the rest of it to get him to change his message, to recant. That is, of course, if you read Fox's Book of Martyrs, that was done to many. A person who stood for the truth of the gospel, justification by faith. The truth of the gospel that Jesus and his blood alone cleanses from sin. And the Reformation era, you read of many who were put to death, burned at the stake, would not recant. But the Lord is with me, as with a mighty, awesome one. Therefore, my persecutors will stumble, will not prevail. They will be greatly ashamed, for they will not prosper. Their everlasting confusion will never be forgotten. And so from this verse to verse 13, he gets his eyes on the Lord. And he sees everything in a different perspective now. He's got his eyes on God. Same as the fellow who wrote Psalm 73. Read it sometime for yourself. It all changed when he got his eyes on the Lord. If God before me, who can be against me? But the Lord, O Lord of hosts, you test the righteous and see the mind and heart. Let me see your vengeance on them, for I have pleaded my cause before you. Sing to the Lord, praise the Lord, for he has delivered the life of the poor from the hand of the evildoer. So a song of rejoicing, of victory. Cursed be the day in which I was born. Let the day not be blessed in which my mother bore me. And then all like all of us, once again, he stepped into a place of victory where he said, praise God and thank God. And then, like all of us, sometimes we are overcome by despair and we sink again to the depths and need once again to be raised up. Let the man be cursed who brought news from my father, saying, a male child has been born to you, making him very glad. This is the doctor, of course. Let that man be like the cities which the Lord overthrew and did not relent. Let him hear the cry in the morning and the shouting at noon, because he did not kill me from the womb, that my mother might have been my grave, and her womb always enlarged with me, that it'd be better if I was never born and just died. Why did I come forth from the womb to see labor and sorrow, that my days should be consumed with shame? Depressing. The word which came to Jeremiah from the Lord when King Zedekiah sent him Pashur, the son of Melchiah, and Zephaniah, the son of Messiah, the priest, saying, please inquire of the Lord for us, for Nebuchadnezzar, the king of Babylon, makes wars against us. Perhaps the Lord will deal with us according to his wonderful works, that the king may go away from us. So this is a different passion now. These are two guys that are sent here now to Jeremiah, but they're sent to Jeremiah secretly. See if God will do a miracle for them and see if we can get Nebuchadnezzar to retreat. And Jeremiah said to them, thus shall you say to Zedekiah, say, thus says the Lord God of Israel, behold, I will turn back the weapons of war that are in your hands, with which you fight against the king of Babylon and the Chaldeans who besiege you outside the walls. I will assemble them in the midst of this city. not going to take the weapons out of their hands. I'm going to take them out of your hands. I myself will fight against you with an outstretched hand, with a strong arm, even in anger and fury and great wrath. I will strike the inhabitants of this city, both man and beast, and they shall die of a great pestilence. And afterwards, saith the Lord, I will deliver Zedekiah the king of Judah, his servants, and the people that are such are left in this city from the pestilence and from the sword and from the famine into the hand of Nebuchadnezzar, king of Babylon, into the hand of their enemies, into the hand of those who seek their life. And he shall strike them with the edge of the sword, and he shall not spare them nor have pity on them. So, of course, he's talking about the people that will be destroyed, but also Zedekiah the king would be taken captive. At this time, about this time, the prophecy from Ezekiel, prophesying the same time as Jeremiah, he prophesied that Zedekiah wouldn't see Babylon. That was Ezekiel's prophecy. This king Zedekiah would not see Babylon. Jeremiah said he would be taken to Babylon. And now, according to Josephus, Zedekiah did not believe them because they apparently contradicted one another. Well, one prophet saying that I'm going to be taken to Babylon, another one saying I'm not going to see Babylon. Well, both were speaking in the name of the Lord. So what happens? As the walls were crumbling and Zedekiah was seeking to escape, he was caught, he was brought back to Nebuchadnezzar, and Nebuchadnezzar killed his sons, and then he let him see his sons die, and then he gouged out his eyes and took him to Babylon. So both prophecies were fulfilled. He went to Babylon. They didn't see it. The word of God, it may seemingly look like at times that there's a contradiction, but it always works out in the end. Sad for him. Now you shall say to this people, thus saith the Lord, behold, I set before you the way of life and the way of death. He who remains in this city shall die by the sword, by the famine, by pestilence. But he who goes out and defects to the Chaldeans who beseech you, he shall live. And his life shall be given as a prize to him. Because of this, of course, they accused him of being a traitor, thrown in the dungeon. But God always sets before man life and death. Given the opportunity to choose life, even right at the beginning with Adam and Eve, right throughout history, the opportunity. And God always gives a man a choice. You can choose what's right, you can choose what is wrong. And he offers, of course, life in Jesus Christ. Or people can reject Jesus Christ, choose their own destiny, death. Through Ezekiel, the Lord cries out, there's this heart cry through the prophet Ezekiel, I have no pleasure in that the wicked perish. Will you turn? But God will not violate their choice. I've set before you life and death. I have set my face against this city for adversity and not for good, saith the Lord. It shall be given into the land, into the hand of the king of Babylon. He shall burn it with fire. Now, this did happen. It's a matter of history. It's not something that you just find in the Bible and wonder, well, is there any evidence of it in history? Following the siege of 597 BC, Nebuchadnezzar installed this Zedekiah as a tributary king of Judah at the age of 21. However, this same Zedekiah revolted against Babylon and entered into an alliance with Pharaoh. Pharaoh Hophra, king of Egypt. Nebuchadnezzar responded to that by invading Judah and began the siege of Jerusalem, which began in January 589 BC. And during the siege, it lasted about 30 months. Every worst thing that we've already spoken about, the terrible things that happened in that city. 587 BC, the 11th year of Zedekiah's reign, Nebuchadnezzar broke through the walls of Jerusalem, conquered the city. Zedekiah and his followers sought to escape. He was captured on the plains of Jericho, taken to Riblah, and again, as we mentioned to you, after seeing his sons killed before his eyes. His eyes were gouged out, and he was bound and taken captive to Babylon, where he remained a prisoner until his death. At the fall of after the fall of Jerusalem, the general Nebuzaradan, pronounce his name, he was sent out to complete the destruction. Jerusalem was plundered. Solomon's temple was destroyed. Most of the elite were taken captive to Babylon. This is where you have the Meshach, Shadrach, Abednego, and Daniel taken captive. The city was burned to the ground. Only a small number of the people were allowed to remain to tend the land. Gedaliah was made governor of the remnant of Judah. And on hearing this news of the destruction, the Jews who were in Moab, Ammon, and Edom, other parts of the country, returned to Judah. Gedaliah was assassinated 2 months later, and the population that had remained and those who'd returned then fled to Egypt for safety, and many of them settled, the ones that had been left there, settled in Egypt. But they're taken away captive to Babylon. And concerning the house of the king of Judah, say, hear the word of the Lord. O house of David, thus saith the Lord, execute judgment in the morning and deliver him who is plundered out of the hand of the oppressor, lest my fury go forth like a fire and burn so that no one can quench it because of the evil of your doings. Behold, I am against you, O inhabitants of the valley and the rock of the plain, saith the Lord, who say, who shall come down against us? Who shall enter our dwelling? But I will punish you according to the fruit of your doings, says the Lord. I will kindle a fire in its forest, and it shall devour all things all around it. Absolutely true, always true. God is completely just. These people were judged for all of their corruption, the terrible things that they've done. And even in the circumstances that were before them, there was no returning to the Lord. There was no repentance. Even though the destruction was imminent, they would not turn. You got to think, what will it take? A crash in the economy, floods and earthquakes and hurricanes and droughts and fires and AIDS, and yet people, you know, continue on. And you can't help but make the comparison. People just continue on, no turning, continue, and they will continue as these did till the walls fall. It's a mistake for a nation to forsake God. Dreadful mistake. George Washington told that the people that when they instituted the Thanksgiving to give thanks to God, but you can't even do that in public school today. There is a solution. And I'm not going to read all the scripture to you. You can look it up yourself. I'm going to close now. But you need to read along with this. There was a solution for them. It's found in 2 Chronicles chapter 6, verse 22 through chapter 7, verse 14, if you're taking notes. 2 Chronicles chapter 6, begin at verse 22 and just read on through till you get to verse 14 of chapter 7. And there you'll see where God gives the instruction to the people on what will happen to them if they walk in his ways, or when things, calamities come upon them, to turn to him and to pray, to seek him, and God will bring them through calamity. But because they forsake the Lord, and the one who brought them out of Egypt embraced other gods and worshipped them and served them, therefore he has brought all this calamity on them because they forsook the Lord. You got to think, well, how far will a people go? How far down will an individual go before they finally look up to the Lord? Well, these went so far that all that was left for them was judgment. Thank God for the day of grace. Thank God we live in a day of grace. That there's not an enemy. Well, there is an enemy. His name's Satan. But there's not a literal, physical war maker outside of our city today waiting to come in and destroy us because we've forsaken the Lord. We've been unfaithful to God. Thank God for that. Thank God. Thank God that he puts his protection upon us and keeps us. Thank God for grace. Amazing grace, how sweet the sound. Amazing love flowing down. How glorious. Wonderful grace of God. We come to the Lord and the Lord's table, and we thank Him that He has not brought judgment upon us for our sins, and He would have been quite just in doing so. But He has been gracious and merciful unto us, and not only to us, but to all those, even in this nation today, that even scoff His name. He still is gracious and merciful and opens up His arms and gives an opportunity to them, affords them an opportunity to turn unto Him. But we know the day is coming and will soon be upon us when He will take His righteous, His remnant out of this world. And a terrible, terrible judgment will come. As the Bible says, worse than any that's ever been before, anyone's ever known. And so as we've read these terrible things, and you can read history and you can study about the fall of Jerusalem under Nebuchadnezzar and see what terrible things happened, that is nothing compared to what is coming down in the great tribulation period. Nothing compared to it. And so we have to be thankful today. And we are thankful. And we're here to give thanks to the Lord for His goodness towards us.
1: 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Jeremiah was a man who lived before Jesus, but set the stage for His coming. 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
1: There's a high percentage of people that hate what they do. They don't want to get up on Monday morning and go to work, but they have to because they're employed, and so they have to do this. Can I just give you a little insight what will completely change your work environment? If I get a new job. No, make something else. Send out your resumes. What I want to say is, if you go to that workplace and you see it as a mission field, there are people that you will go to work with this next week that are lost, that are on their way to hell. I will never have the opportunity to sit down with them personally and share the gospel because they wouldn't come here. And I don't work where you work. But God has uniquely placed you at that job, even if it's just for this season. Maybe it's not where you're going to be forever, but He's got you there now to be a light to those people.
0: That's Pastor John Randall on A Daily Walk. 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

0: wants to marry David's widowed virgin wife who took care of him on his deathbed. He wants to marry her. Listen, taking a former king's wife, as we shared before, our concubine, was a show of transference of power. It was a deed that the ancient leaders did, listen, to disgrace the former king who was in power. It would show, if you slept with the king's concubine, it would show that he is now disgraced, dethroned, and now I'm in power.
1: Sometimes Scripture can give us a story and we can ask, what did I just read? In today's message, Pastor Mark shares with us why the things that happened in 1 Kings happened. What's beautiful about today's message is that it shows that every part of Scripture is good for teaching, just as God says in 1 John. Even if you feel unsure about what you're reading in the Bible, you must find the context and try your best to understand why God put it there. Every word in the Bible has a purpose for being there. Well, let's join Pastor Mark in the book of 1 Kings, chapter 2, as he begins his message, Establishing the Kingdom.
0: Welcome back to Calvary at Home. We hope everyone is doing fine, and we miss you guys. You know, we really do. As I said, this is just a warm-lit building. But when you're here, the church is here. The people are here. Kids are running around. Youth are being crazy. Parents are settled in. And that's the way we want it, and we're praying for that day to come. And I'm sure it's going to be coming very soon. And so we do miss you guys and wish we all could be just fellowshipping together. But by this technology, as we've been saying, we can come into your homes, we can have fellowship, and we can have a good time in Bible study. And again, we have a communion, so make sure you prepare your elements for that. You know, just continue to want to thank these guys that are here. The COVID team. Hey, we're in 1 Kings, so let's turn to 1 Kings chapter 2. 1 Kings chapter 2. I've entitled this message, Establishing the Kingdom. But as I was studying today, I was just thinking, man, you know, Solomon, he's taking care of business and he's working overtime. I mean, I could have named this taking care of business as well. But we've named it Establishing the Kingdom, as we see here that is happening. Well, last week we left off in chapter 13. David has now died and he has been buried. He's buried in the city of David. And now Solomon has the command. Solomon is now the king. And in chapter 13 or verse 13, it's interesting that as Solomon now sits on the throne, as he has been firmly established, we see in chapter 13 that it says, now Adonijah, remember that's the half-brother of Solomon who thought he would be king, but he wasn't. Adonijah, the son of Haggith, came to Bathsheba, that's David's wife as we know, or former wife, the widow, the mother of Solomon. And so she said, do you come peaceably? And he said, peaceably. The enemy, which, as I remind you, Adonijah was, will always come peacefully, won't he? But it's a false peace. For behind the mask, behind this mask, is a deceitful heart. As we see, if you read ahead, you know what I mean. Why didn't he go to Solomon, his half-brother? Because he thinks he can win over the king's mother to get to Solomon. And believe me, I've seen Satan cunningly win over the blind, both of men and women in this life. He's one who comes with tricks, and he's one who comes with disguises. And so Adonijah has an agenda, and it's not a very good agenda. He just cannot just sit in his house and accept the fact that Solomon showed him grace. He just can't do that. He's so filled with pride. It's just interesting as we continue to read in verse 14. Moreover, he said, I have something to say to you. And she said, say it. Then he said, you know that the kingdom. Now watch this. This is where his heart's at. You know that the kingdom was mine and all Israel had set their expectations on me that I should reign. However, the kingdom has been turned over and has become my brother's, for it was his from the Lord. This is not true, what he first said. You know that the kingdom was mine. It was never Adonijah's. Never. It was divinely promised to Solomon. Adonijah was a self-made king. He set everything up for himself. He prepared the chariots. He prepared the horsemen. He even recruited 50 men to run before him. He conferred with Joab, who was the commander of the army, and with Abiathar, who was a priest. And they followed and helped Adonijah. Adonijah sacrificed sheep and oxen and fattened cattle. He invited all his brothers and the king's sons and all the men of Judah, the king's servant. It all was done by Adonijah. He had everything a self-made king could have except this. Listen, the anointing of the Holy Spirit. The anointing of God's Holy Spirit and King David's blessing. We saw that. You see, when it comes to ministry, and the kingship here is ministry as well. Not only will Solomon sit on the throne and rule as the government's leader of Israel, but he has also been ordained by God to be God's ruler over his children. So you see, when it comes to ministry, there is never room for self-made anything. Amen? I've seen it. I know people who self-made themselves ministers and pastors, who have self-made themselves and self-made and put themselves in ministry. And I've seen it dissolve, or I've seen it linger on, needing CPR on a daily basis. You see, guys, it's first a call of God, and then the fruit of the call, and then the evidence or the testing of that call from other leaders, others who see, others who can tell, see the evidence and the fruit. Then the confirmation of God's ordained servant by the laying of hands and or assigning a person to ministry. Nobody assigned Adonijah. Nobody laid hands on him. There was no oil mentioned. There was, the priest was there, but he was there and he made a big mistake by being there. And he just was a self-made king. And that God will have none of that in the ministry. He had the popular vote among the men of Judah, not all of Israel. Notice he only mentions Judah. But he didn't have God's vote. God wants nothing to do with this man, especially in ministry, let alone in the government's, as the government's leader. It's been said, and it's an unknown author, the less character an individual has, the more they feel the need to package themselves to the people. The less character, the less integrity, the more they think they have to package themselves. They have to win the people over. They have to appease everybody. They're just trying to win the votes, trying to win the popular vote, rather than David being a man after God's own heart, allowing God to do and to lead us. As we sang that song, Holy Spirit, lead me. You're my path. You're my direction. You're my empowerment. You're the one who calls. He does say that the kingdom was turned over. No, it was never turned over because it was never his in the first place. It was restored from being stolen to the right man. For it was from the Lord, he says. And he knows that. He knows that that is a true statement. He knows that that's truth. Yet he refuses to accept it. He's kicking against the goats. He's kicking against God's will. He just cannot accept the fact that his younger half-brother is now the king. Although he says it out of his own mouth, which condemns him in a sense and claims him guilty, it was from the Lord. But he's scheming. He's conniving. He's doing something. Notice this. Verse 16. He says, now I ask one petition of you. Do not deny me. And Bathsheba said to him, say it. Then he said, please speak to King Solomon, for he will not refuse you, that he may give me Abishag the Shunammite as wife. Say what? He wants to marry David's widowed virgin wife who took care of him on his deathbed. He wants to marry her. Listen, taking a former king's wife, as we shared before, our concubine, was a show of transference of power. It was a deed that the ancient leaders did, listen, to disgrace the former king who was in power. It would show, if you slept with the king's concubine, it would show that he is now disgraced, dethroned, and now I'm in power. Remember, Absalom, turn over to 2 Samuel 16. Turn your Bibles to 2 Samuel 16. Adonijah is following after his brother Absalom's steps. For over in 2 Samuel 16, looking at the 20th verse, notice as I read, then Absalom said to Ahithophel, who was his counselor, he was supposed to be his godly counselor, give advice as to what we should do. They're in Jerusalem now. David has taken off. Remember that scene when we studied this? Now, there's Absalom. He's in Jerusalem. He's in the royal city. And he's asking, what should I do next? And Ahithophel said to Absalom, go into your father's concubines, whom he has left to keep the house. And all Israel will hear that you are abhorred by your father. Then the hands of all who are with you will be strong. Notice this in verse 22. So they pitched a tent for Absalom on top of the house. This is public. And Absalom went into his father's concubines in the sight of all of Israel. He defied his father. It was an abhorrent thing that he did. That's what the world did when they took over kingdoms. To show others, back to 1 Kings, to show the people that I'm in charge now. And I disgraced the former king. So you got to know what this Adonijah guy, he's up to, man. He's very arrogant. He's going to Bathsheba. You know, he's going to his half-brother's mother. And he's asking for the Shunammite, David's wife, the widowed wife. And so verse 18, notice with me. Bathsheba said, very well, I'll speak for you to the king. I kind of wonder if there's some kind of jealousy there with Bathsheba. Yeah, no problem. I'll speak to my, you know, because Abishag wasn't a hag. Now, honey, I'm just saying, the Bible's saying she's lovely. I think you're lovely, but I'm talking to my wife right now. But anyway, so Bathsheba said very well. Verse 19, Bathsheba therefore went to King Solomon to speak to him for Adonijah. And the king rose up to meet her and bowed down to her and sat down on his throne and had a throne set for the king's mother. So she sat at his right hand. And then she said, I desire one small petition of you. Don't refuse me. And the king said to her, well, ask it, my mother, for I will not refuse you. So she said, well, let Abishag the Shunammite be given to Adonijah, your brother, as wife. And King Solomon answered and said to his mother, now why don't you ask Abishag the Shunammite for Adonijah? Ask for him the kingdom also, for he is my older brother for him. And for Abithar the priest and for Joab the son of Zariah, man, why don't you just ask for the whole kingdom, Mom? Don't you know you've been had? Don't you see behind this snake? Don't you see what he's trying to do? Solomon sees right through this scheme. That's just, you know, why don't you just give him the whole, why don't you just ask the whole kingdom be given back to him? Verse 23 says this. Then the king Solomon swore by the Lord, saying, may God do so to me and more also, if Adonijah has not spoken this word against his own life. Now, therefore, as the Lord lives, who has confirmed me, notice that, confirmed me and set me on the throne of David, my father, the Lord has done this, guys. Again, the anointing, the call, the testing, the prophecy, who has established a house for me, as he promised, Adonijah shall be put to death today. Today. So King Solomon sent by the hand of Benaiah, the son of Jehoiada, and he struck him down, and he died. Adonijah, I should say, spoke this word against his own life. Look back at 1 Kings 1:50. Look at verse 1, verse 50. Here is when Solomon gave Adonijah mercy. Verse 50 says, "Now Adonijah was afraid of Solomon, so he arose and went and took hold of the horns of the altar. And it was told Solomon, saying, 'Indeed, Adonijah is afraid of King Solomon. For look, he has taken hold of the horns of the altar, saying, Let the king Solomon swear to me today that he would not put his servant to death with the sword.' Then Solomon said," and here it is, "'If he proves himself a worthy man, not one hair of him shall fall to the earth. But if wickedness is found in him, he shall die.'" He proved himself to be an unworthy man. He just couldn't let things lie. He had to go and start scheming. He proved not himself to be a worthy man. Pride and anger and vengeful heart did not allow him to enjoy his life at home. He was a schemer from the beginning, and eventually it showed, and he was taken out. Benaiah, the son of Jehoiada, struck him down. He died. Moving on from there, taking care of business, verse 26, we see here that Abiathar will be exiled. Now, Abiathar was that priest, again, that went with Adonijah. And so here it says, "And to Abiathar," verse 26, "the priest, the king said, 'Go to Anathoth to your own fields, for you are deserving of death. But I will not put you to death at this time, because you carry the ark of the Lord God before my father David, and because you were afflicted every time my father was afflicted.'" So Solomon removed Abiathar from being a priest. He disqualified him from being a priest, from the ministry to the Lord, that he might fulfill the word of the Lord which he spoke concerning the house of Eli at Shiloh. Abiathar disqualified himself for the ministry by his disloyal act toward God's chosen king. Not just against David, but remember, he was God's chosen king. And in going with Adonijah, he proved himself disloyal to God and to David. Shelved from ministry. Shelved in ministry and ministering to the Lord. Solomon showed his mercy, even though he deserved death, but in doing so, he was also fulfilling prophecy. I'm not sure if Solomon realized this concerning the house of Eli at Shiloh. Now, during the days before the kings, if you remember our first Samuel studies, there was a prophecy spoken against Eli that the lineage of his priests from his ancestry will be no more. His family will one day cease being priests because of Eli's lack of discipline and removing his two sons from the priesthood. For he allowed them to go on, to continue in their wickedness, to continue to be priests there at the tabernacle. They were sleeping with women who came for prayer. They were taking of what was God, the offerings. Remember we studied that? Man, they were so wicked, but yet their father, who was the high priest, would not fire them, would not get rid of them. And because of that, God said that your household will no longer have a priest in ministry. And isn't it interesting that it played out right here? Right here. One disloyal act, one turning of the back from God, and the king that was on the throne disqualified this man from ministry. I can't imagine being disqualified by the grace of God. I can't imagine not being able to serve God in ministry. You know, I found this long quote. I heard somebody say, it's a long quote, from Martin Lloyd-Jones. And it was referenced in another article. I just wanted to read it for you. He says, "There are certain things in this life that are patently opposed to God and his righteousness. There is no question about that at all. We know there are bad, and we know there are harmful. We know they are sinful. I say that to hunger and thirst after righteousness means avoiding such things such as we would avoid the very plague itself. If we know there is an infection in a house, we avoid the house. We segregate the patient. who has a fever because it's infectious, and obviously we avoid such persons. The same is true in the spiritual realm. But it does not stop at that. I suggest that if we are truly hungering and thirsting after righteousness, we shall even avoid things that tend to dull or take the edge off our spiritual appetites. There are so many things like that, things that are quite harmless in themselves and which are perfectly legitimate. Yet if you find that you are spending too much of your time with them and that you desire the things of God less, you must avoid them. That is common sense argument. You may say, what was so wrong about going with this Adonijah? He was the oldest. You know, by the playbook, the oldest should have been the king. He should have been heir apparent. But not in God's economy. Not with God's will. God already prophesied that it would be Solomon, that he would be the one. And through this, we find out that Adonijah knew that. Yet he defied it. And he went on to be a self-made king. And this priest went along with him. And now he finds himself being shown mercy, being able to live, but now disqualified and just being sent home. Go back to the fields. You'll be a gardener now. Go back to the fields. I know pastors today, unfortunately, that they have disqualified themselves. They haven't lost their salvation, but they're bartenders now. And they're gardeners or landscapers. And I know their heart. I believe that their heart would be to minister to sheep again. This man was disqualified. Abiathar, this priest, stopped following the man who had God's anointing on his head and followed a man that would be king by disloyalty. The man who was ordained to this office of king. It's a sad story. Well, now we go to Joab. I mean, he just boom, boom, boom, just taking care of business here. We go to Joab. I kind of, verse 28, I kind of entitled this Joab's final battle. The battle is of himself. The battle is eventually. A man or a woman will have to deal with self. I pray that it happens quick in people's lives. Because when you start to battle self, you realize that you're lost and a sinner and in need of a Savior. Well, here we see that the news came to Joab, and it was bad news. Hey, what's up? Solomon's taking people out, man. This Benihana guy, I mean, he's just, you know, he's just taking people out. For Joab had defected to Adonijah, and though he had not defected to Absalom, so Joab fled to, the tabernacle of the Lord and took hold of the horns of the altar. Joab imitated what Adonijah did in finding refuge by taking hold of the horns of the altar.
1: Well, that's all the time we have for today here on Straight Up with Pastor Mark Ramirez of Calvary Chapel, Fredericksburg. Don't forget to join us next time as we continue our study through 1 Kings. This book contains historical figures such as King David, King Solomon, and the prophet Elijah. It was a tumultuous time for the Israelites. One lesson we learn is that the kings who reigned under God's authority prospered, while those who went astray did not. As is true in our world today, leadership matters. 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Our number is 540-373-8683. 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Again, that number is 540-373-8683. 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

0: is the Lamp, a ministry outreach of Calvary Chapel, Fredericksburg. 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
2: 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We've got plenty. And we can even fall into the trap of thinking that we've provided everything for ourselves. That my hand, verse 17, and my power has gained me this wealth. And so we need to be careful of that. He's warning them here.
1: Prosperity is a blessing from God. All that you have comes from God. Stop and think about it. Did you have to think about taking that last breath? How about your heart? Did you think about making it beat? No. This is all a gift from God. Today, Pastor Dan reminds us that we need to be very careful when God blesses our lives with prosperity. We need to remember that all we have comes from Him and use all His blessings to further His kingdom here on earth. 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

parents, listen, please give me your attention, tune in. In the same way, we repeat the commands of God to our children as we're raising them, to sharpen them with God's word. To sharpen them with God's word. We repeat God's word to them over and over and over and over, especially when they're young. To sharpen them. To sharpen them with the word of God. In Psalm 127, it says that children are described as arrows. Your children, mom, your children, dad, they're arrows. Psalm 127, verse 4, like arrows in the hand of a warrior, so are the children of one's youth. Our children are like arrows, and as parents, we have this responsibility and this privilege to sharpen our children with the word of God over and over and over, dragging that arrowhead across the stone to make it sharp, repeating the commands of God to them over and over and over and over, especially when they're young. And we want to sharpen our children with the word of God to make them sharp arrows. Here's why, mom and dad, because one day

constantly is what it's saying. Constantly. Wherever you are, wherever you're going, whatever you're doing, at all times, every day, you want to try to weave God's word into every part of daily life and your family. And this is how you do it. This is that constant sharpening across the stone, preparing them for life. As parents, we should make Jesus Christ preeminent in our homes. And listen, parents, Jesus Christ should be preeminent in your schedule for your family. Jesus Christ should be preeminent in your priorities for your family. Don't allow other things to take priority over Jesus Christ and your family. Don't allow other things to take priority in your schedule for your family. Don't allow other activities to take priority over your time in the Word or church attendance, coming to church. Here, listen, please give me your attention. Parents, you've got one shot with your kids. You've got one shot to get it right with your kids. And let me tell you something. Listen, your child will likely never play professional sports. Your child will likely not even get a scholarship to a college for sports. And you might be thinking, oh, you haven't seen my baby kick that soccer ball. Trust me, your child is probably not going to get an athletic scholarship to a college. But I can guarantee you this, your child is going to stand before Jesus Christ one day. Prepare them for that. Prepare them for that day. Invest all of your time and your energy in preparing your child for that day when they stand before Jesus Christ and they have to give an account of their life that they've lived. That's what you need to prepare them for. I'm not saying don't play sports. My kids play sports. But keep your priorities right. Keep Jesus preeminent. And everything else is a second to that, because you're preparing them for that day when they stand before Jesus Christ. That's what's most important. And here, as parents, we have this responsibility, and I say a privilege, to sharpen our kids and get them ready to launch them out into life. And so, teach your children diligently. Talk about the Lord. Talk about His Word when you sit down in your house, when you're walking by the way, when you lie down, when you rise up. And then He says in verse 8, and you shall bind them as a sign on your hand, the commands of God, and they shall be as frontlets between your eyes. Now, the Jewish people took these verses literally, and they would literally bind the scriptures to their hands and to their foreheads in little leather cases called phylacteries. And they would have a little leather strap on their hand, a little leather strap on their forehead that had a little scroll of the scriptures in the little box there, the phylactery. Jesus speaks of the phylacteries in the New Testament, in Matthew chapter 23. But He's saying here, this is to be a sign on your hand and on your forehead. It's to be a physical reminder to keep God's commands. And everything that you put your hands to, the work that you do, you want to obey the Lord. Obey His commandments. They should always be at the forefront of your thoughts. God's commandments should be, always be at the forefront of your mind at all times, is the idea. When you go to work, when you go to school, wherever you go, whatever you do, you want to obey the commandments of God. So we don't, you know, forget God's commandments when we step into the office at work or when we go into school. No, we obey God everywhere at all times. That's the idea. And so binding them on the hands, binding them on the frontlet of the, you know, the forehead, that's to serve as a physical reminder. Verse 9, you shall write them on the doorposts of your house and on your gates. Now, originally, the Jewish people wrote out the commandments of God on the doorposts of their house, or on the door frames of their house, on the front door, on the door frames. And then later, during the Second Temple period, they started to attach little boxes

0: the door frame of their house and put a copy of the commandments in that little box on the door frame called a mezuzah. They still do this today. If you go to Israel today and you check into a hotel, every hotel room will have a little box on the door frame that has a little scroll of the commandments in it. But originally, they actually wrote out the commandments on their door frame of their house. And the purpose of this was so that every time you left your house or returned to your home, you were reminded of the commandments of God, because they're right there on the door frame of the house. You can imagine as you're leaving for work in the morning and you're locking your front door, and right there, there's all the commandments for you to remind you as you're leaving or as you're coming home, unlock the door to go in, and there's all the commandments of God written on the door frame of your house. Again, you shall write them on the doorposts of your house and on your gates. This would be the gates of the city. Houses rarely had gates. So don't picture like a little, you know, white picket fence in front of the house that has a nice little gate that squeaks when you open it. It's not that kind of gate. It's the gate of the city. The gates of the ancient cities, they were huge, like passageways into the city. The gates quite often had different, you know, stalls in them, compartments in them. People sold things in the gates. There was business that took place in the gates, commerce. That's where the judges of the city, the elders of the city, would hear legal matters and give judgments on legal matters. Sometimes the king would sit in the gate of the city to hear from the people that he ruled over. And in addition to that, you've got people constantly passing through the gates of the city, going in and out of the city. And Israel was commanded to write out or inscribe the commandments on the walls of the gates of the city. So everyone was constantly exposed to God's word. It was visible to all, and it was a constant reminder to everyone of how they were to conduct themselves, especially in business and in legal matters, because it's in the gates of the city where business was conducted and where legal matters were decided. And so you've got the law written out right there on the gates, on the walls of the gates.
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0: You know, so if you have a legal matter, you go to the elders of the city, they've got the reference, right? We can read it right here on the wall, the law that applies to your legal matters, right there for everybody to see it. And by the way, this is where our nation came up with the idea of displaying the Ten Commandments in like the town square or in courthouses or schools. The purpose of that is so that it is a reminder to everyone of how to conduct yourself according to God's word. And so Israel was instructed to take all these steps so that they were constantly reminded of God's commandments, so that they can obey God's commandments. And for us, we should take steps to remind ourselves of God's commandments constantly throughout the day and surround ourselves with God's word, so that it's always on our mind. It's always present before us. Look at verse 10. And so it shall be when the Lord your God brings you into the land which he swore to your fathers, to Abraham, Isaac, and Jacob, to give you large and beautiful cities which you did not build, houses full of all good things which you did not fill, and hewn out wells or cisterns which you did not dig, vineyards and olive trees which you did not plant, when you have eaten and are full, Then beware, lest you forget the Lord who brought you out of the land of Egypt from the house of bondage. There's a real concern. Once they go into the promised land, and the Lord delivers the land into their hands, and they're dwelling in these cities that they didn't build, and houses they didn't build, and enjoying vineyards and crops that they themselves didn't plant, that God just gave to them, and they're prospering as a nation, there's the danger that they'll forget God. There's the danger that they will forget God. Prosperity can lead to forgetting God. You know, think about maybe your own life. You know, when you're first starting out in life and you don't have two nickels to rub together, and you're relying upon God for everything, and you're praying about everything, and you know, some unexpected expense comes up, and you're praying, Lord, provide for this. We don't have the money for this. And you're seeking the Lord and relying upon the Lord and depending upon the Lord. And you're praying about everything for every need. But once you are prospering and your needs are met and you've got money in the bank, you can lose that sense of reliance upon the Lord for everything. You may even begin to think that you're the source of your prosperity. And watch out for that. You know, that I earned this money. I made this money. It's because of me that I'm so successful and we have so much. Right? You know, 1 Corinthians chapter 4, verse 7 says, what do you have that you didn't receive from the Lord? So why do you act as if you didn't receive it? Everything we have, we receive from the Lord. He's the one who gave us the intelligence, the ability, the skills. He's the one who opened the door for the job. Like, all of it came from the Lord. Now, turn with me over to chapter 8. He gives the same warning here in chapter 8. Look at verse 10. He says, when you have eaten and are full, then you shall bless the Lord your God for the good land which he has given you. He says here, when you go into the land and you're enjoying the goodness of the land, you're dwelling in the houses and in the cities, and you're eating from the vineyards you didn't plant yourself. And he says in verse 10, when you are eaten and are full, you need to stop and bless the Lord. You need to thank the Lord for it, so that you don't forget where it comes from. Look at verse 11. Beware that you do not forget the Lord your God by not keeping his commandments, his judgments, and his statutes, which I command you today, lest when you have eaten and are full and have built beautiful houses and dwell in them, and when your herds and your flocks are multiplying, and your silver and your gold are multiplied, and all that you have is multiplied, when your heart is lifted up, and you forget the Lord your God who brought you out of the land of Egypt from the house of bondage, who led you through the great and terrible wilderness, in which were fiery serpents and scorpions, in a thirsty land where there was no water, who brought water for you out of a flinty rock, who fed you in the wilderness with manna, which your fathers did not know, that he might humble you, and that he might test you, to do you good in the end. Then you say in your heart, look at verse 17, my power and the might of my hand have gained me this wealth. That's the danger. That's the danger of prosperity. We can stop relying upon the Lord and depending upon him and seeking him because we feel like we don't need to anymore. We've got plenty. And we can even fall into the trap of thinking that we've provided everything for ourselves. That my hand, verse 17, and my power has gained me this wealth. And so we need to be careful of that. He's warning them here of this. Look back in chapter 6, verse 13. You shall fear the Lord your God and serve him, and shall take oaths in his name. You shall not go after other gods and the gods of the people who are all around you. For the Lord your God is a jealous God among you, lest the anger of the Lord your God be aroused against you and destroy you from the face of the earth. You shall not tempt the Lord your God as you tempted him in Massa. Now Jesus quotes verse 16 in Matthew chapter 4 when Jesus is tempted by the devil in the wilderness. You remember that story. And with one of the temptations, the devil takes Jesus up to the pinnacle of the temple and tells Jesus to cast himself down, and God will send angels to rescue him. And then everybody will see this in the city of Jerusalem, and everybody will know that you are the Son of God. And Jesus, in response, says, it is written, you shall not tempt the Lord your God. And he quotes from Deuteronomy chapter 6, verse 16. You shall diligently keep the commandments of the Lord your God, his testimonies and his statutes, which he has commanded you, and you shall do what is right and good in the sight of the Lord. That, here's what will happen if you do this, it will be well with you, and that you may go in and possess the good land of which the Lord swore to your fathers to cast out all your enemies from before you, as the Lord has spoken. And when your sons ask you in the times to come, saying, what is the meaning of the testimonies, the statutes, and the judgments which the Lord our God has commanded you? Then you shall say to your son, we were slaves of Pharaoh in Egypt, and the Lord brought us out of Egypt with a mighty hand. Now, verse 20 and verse 21 is used in the Passover Seder that Jewish people celebrate even to this day. When your son asks, you know, what is the meaning of this night? Why is this night different from every other night? Again, verse 21. Then you shall say to your son, we were slaves of Pharaoh in Egypt, and the Lord brought us out of Egypt with a mighty hand. And the Lord showed signs and wonders before our eyes, great and severe, against Egypt, Pharaoh, and all his household. And then he brought us out from there, that he might bring us in to give us the land of which he swore to our fathers. And the Lord commanded us to observe all these statutes, to fear the Lord our God, for our good always, that he might preserve us alive as it is this day. You know, it's important for us as parents not just to teach our children what we believe, but why we believe it. Why we believe what we believe. Why we do what we do as followers of Jesus Christ. And as part of that, it's good to tell the story of your own redemption to your children as the why behind the what. The reason why we follow Christ as a family. The reason why we serve the Lord Jesus Christ in this house. The reason why we read the Bible every day. The reason why we go to church on Sundays and Thursdays. The reason why we live the way that we do as a family. And we don't do these things like other families might do. It's because, son, is because, daughter, I was a slave to my sin. And the Lord Jesus Christ rescued me. And the Lord Jesus Christ redeemed me from my sin and set me free and gave me a new life in him and has blessed our family. And so we want to honor him. And this is how we're going to honor him. And this is why we do what we do as a family, to honor Jesus Christ. It's good to share your story with your kids so they know. Why are we coming out on a Thursday night? Why do we got to do this? Why can't we go see that movie? Everybody else is going to see that movie. Well, because of what the Lord Jesus Christ did for your mom and dad, and saving us and rescuing us. And so we want to walk worthy of our salvation, and sharing your story is part of that. Now, of course, you want to give the G-rated version of your story if you have an R-rated testimony. But this is part of passing on your faith to the next generation, so that they know what God has done in their family, in their parents' life, and in the history of their family, and why their family is blessed. Why are we blessed? Why are things so good for us as a family? It's because of what Jesus Christ did, and how Jesus Christ saved us and is blessing us as we honor him and follow him. Verse 25, then it will be righteousness for us if we are careful to observe all these commandments before the Lord our God, as he has commanded us. Now, this is one of the big differences between the Old Covenant and the New Covenant. In the Old Covenant, your righteousness was based on your obedience. Your righteousness was based on your obedience. In the New Covenant, Jesus Christ is our righteousness. We don't trust in our own righteousness that we achieve through obeying the law or the commandments. Rather, we are declared righteous through faith in Jesus Christ and his finished work on the cross. And so we stand not in our own righteousness, but in the perfect righteousness of Jesus Christ. Amen.
3: He asked me how I know now. truer than the finest crystal.
1: 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Well, Pastor Dan will be back soon to continue our study through the book of Deuteronomy. 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
1: It's time for Enduring Word. 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
2: Friends, I just need to say this. You will pay a cost. You will sacrifice for that which is your true God. Whether it's your hobby, whether it's a relationship, whether it's your career, whether it's pleasure, you'll make sacrifices for whatever is your God. And David said, Lord, you are my God, and I'm not going to give you something that didn't cost me anything.
1: Whatever you serve, whatever you focus on, you have to sacrifice for that thing or that person. Whether you realize it or not, you sacrifice your time, you give your effort, and that thing becomes your God. In today's message, Pastor David will encourage you to look at what you sacrifice for Jesus. What do you give up? What do you give in order to follow him? For Jesus to be the center of your life, for him to be your focus, you must give your unwavering attention and 100% of your effort. Now here's Pastor David in the book of 1 Chronicles chapter 21 as he continues his message, Where to Build the Temple.
2: David went up at the word of Gad, which he had spoken in the name of the Lord. So the plague begins, it's severe, and then it stops. It stops at the threshing floor of Ornan the Jebusite, and there's an angel of the Lord, as it says there in verse 16, standing between heaven and earth, having in his hand a drawn sword stretched out over Jerusalem. You see, at this point, God had relented or at least paused from the severity of judgment. Yet the threat was still imminent. How do you know the threat was still imminent? He still had a sword in his hand. So, verse 16 says, David and the elders humbled themselves before God, and David repented. Look at his wonderful words here in verse 17. Let your hand, I pray, O Lord my God, be against me and my father's house. Like a true shepherd, David asked that the punishment be upon him and his own household. And having another purpose to accomplish in this, God did not accept David's offer. Instead, he told him, verse 18, erect an altar to the Lord on the threshing floor of Ornan the Jebusite. Now, this is where David met the angel of the Lord, where the angel of the Lord was suspended between earth and heaven with a drawn sword in his hand. This is where David met the angel of the Lord and where God relented from the plague before it came upon Jerusalem. Now, God wanted David to build an altar to meet him there in worship. What a scene this is. Friends, I don't know what it looked like when David saw the angel of the Lord with a drawn sword in his hand. I know the angel of the Lord was impressive. I know that he was suspended off the earth. He was flying, so to speak, or at least in the air. I know that it was frightening seeing this heavenly being with a drawn sword in his hand. But God says, okay, David, I'll stop it here, but you got to worship me. You need to make an altar right here. Now, threshing floors were usually built on a height, on a hill. And so this would be somewhere north to the city of David, or north in the city of David, up on the hill that was up over the city of David. You see, this place that here in 1 Chronicles chapter 21 is called the threshing floor of Ornan was actually built upon a mountain called Moriah. And this place had both a rich history and a rich future. 2 Chronicles chapter 3, verse 1 tells us that the threshing floor of Ornan was on Mount Moriah, the same hill where Abraham offered Isaac in Genesis 22, and the same set of hills where Jesus died on the cross. J. Barton Payne put it like this. The decision of God to establish his altar and temple at Moriah in Jerusalem has affected all history. For this mountain became the focus of the holy city, where his son was crucified, and it will continue to affect history. For from this city he loves, he will someday rule the nations of the earth, as indicated in Isaiah chapter 2, verses 2 through 4. Okay, David is given this instruction. Build me an altar, and erect an altar there on the threshing floor of Ornan. So David's going to speak to Ornan, verse 20. Now Ornan turned and saw the angel, and his four sons who were there with him hid themselves. But Ornan continued threshing wheat. Can I just pause there right there? Isn't this an amazing thing that we see there in verse 20? Where the angel of the Lord is there, the plague is on the way, the angel of the Lord is suspending, they have an interaction between the angel of the Lord and David. And Ornan, the man who owns that threshing floor, a threshing floor is the place where you put wheat, you put grain, and you use it to thresh out the wheat and to get out the kernels, and then also in some ways to separate the wheat from the chaff. Now, Ornan sees this while he's working, and his sons go hide themselves. That's what it says in verse 20. What does Ornan do? He just keeps right on working. Isn't that spectacular? Ornan says, listen, I got work to do. I got to keep doing it. There's something I really like about this fellow Ornan and something we can learn from him. Okay, anyway, starting in at verse 20. Now Ornan turned and saw the angel, and his four sons who were with him hid themselves. But Ornan continued threshing wheat. So David came to Ornan, and Ornan looked and saw David. And he went out from the threshing floor and bowed before David with his face to the ground. Then David said to Ornan, grant me this place of this threshing floor, that I may build an altar on it to the Lord. You shall grant it to me at the full price, that the plague may be withdrawn from the people. So David offers to buy it. But look now next. But Ornan said to David, take it to yourself, and let my lord the king do what is good in his eyes. Look, I also give you the oxen for burnt offerings, the threshing implements for wood, and the wheat for the grain offering. I give it all. Then King David said to Ornan, no, but I will surely buy it for the full price, for I will not take what is yours for the Lord, nor offer burnt offerings with that which costs me nothing. So David gave Ornan 600 shekels of gold by weight for the place. Okay, the angel of the Lord is there. Ornan's sons, they go hide themselves. The angel of the Lord would have been frightening. Ornan just keeps threshing the wheat. But David understands, I need this place, and I need to get it to build the altar that God has told me to build here. So he goes to Ornan, and in verse 22, he says, grant me this place of the threshing floor at full price. You see, David wanted to transform this place where the wheat was extracted from the stalk and where the chaff was separated from the wheat into a place of sacrifice and worship. And it would remain a place of sacrifice and worship, because this land purchased by David later on became the site of Solomon's temple. Matter of fact, it says there, so David bought the site. J. Barton Payne, in his commentator, says that phrase, the site, is a peculiar Hebrew word, which probably included the whole area of Mount Moriah. And David bought that site for 240 ounces of gold. Now, I don't know what day you're going to listen to this or whatever, but today, I just looked it up before I taught this, at today's price for gold, this is just over $1 million in the value of gold that David paid for it. Now, it's interesting, and again, this is pointed out by J. Barton Payne. 2 Samuel chapter 24, verse 24, notes a much smaller amount, 20 ounces of silver used to buy this, but that was just for the threshing floor itself. What's referred to in 1 Chronicles is buying the site, which is basically the whole area of Mount Moriah. So David says, I'll buy it from you. But this is what Ornan responded with. He said, take it to yourself, and let my lord the king do what is good in his eyes. You see, Ornan had a good, generous heart. He said, David, you want it? I'll give it to you. I'll give you anything you want. You're my king. This is for a good cause. But friends, you see how wrong that would have been? This would have made the land Ornan's sacrifice, not David's sacrifice. And David said, no, this is going to be my sacrifice. Look at his phrasing in verse 24. No, but I will surely buy it for the full price. For I will not take what is yours for the Lord, nor offer burnt offerings with that which costs me nothing. David knew this, that it would not be a gift, nor would it be a sacrifice to the Lord, if it did not cost him something. David did not look for the cheapest way possible to please God. He was willing to bear a cost. Friends, I just need to say this. You will pay a cost. You will sacrifice for that which is your true God. Whether it's your hobby, whether it's a relationship, whether it's your career, whether it's pleasure, you'll make sacrifices for whatever is your God. And David said, Lord, you are my God. And I'm not going to give you something that didn't cost me anything. If it's going to be honoring to you, it has to have a measure of sacrifice in my own life. Adam Clark said this, he who has a religion that costs him nothing has a religion that is worth nothing, nor will any man esteem the ordinances of God if those ordinances cost him nothing. My dear brother and sister, do not be afraid to pay a cost, to make a sacrifice in following Jesus. It is a demonstration of your devotion and love to the Lord. This is what F.B. Meyer said in another quote. Here, F.B. Meyer. Where there is true, strong love to Jesus, it will cost us something. Love is the costliest of all undertakings, but what shall we mind if we gain Christ? Amen to that. Right, let's see how it unfolds here. Verse 26. And David built there an altar to the Lord, and offered burnt offerings and peace offerings, and called on the Lord. And he answered him from heaven by fire on the altar of burnt offering. So the Lord commanded the angel, and he returned his sword to its sheath. That's pretty heavy there in verse 27. The angel bore the sword this whole time until the transaction was agreed to, until the land belonged to David, until David built the altar, until the sacrifice was made upon the altar. Only then, when fire came down from heaven and consumed that sacrifice on the altar, and God showed his pleasure, it was only then that the angel of the Lord put his sword back in its sheath. Now, notice here in verse 26, it says that David offered burnt offerings and peace offerings. Remember that all this began with David's sin, his sin of pride in demanding to count the fighting men of Israel. Now, the fact that David here offered burnt offerings and peace offerings shows that David understood that the death of the 70,000 men in Israel in the plague did not atone for his sin or for Israel's sin. Atonement could only be made through the blood of an approved substitute. Therefore, David, as it says in verse 26, offered burnt offerings, those were to atone for sin, and peace offerings were to enjoy fellowship with God. From beginning to end, David's life was marked by fellowship with God. And it all happened here at Mount Moriah. I like what Charles Spurgeon said. He said, at this place, Mount Moriah, quote, Abraham taught the fact of the sacrifice, while to David the reason of that sacrifice of Christ was explained. He was sacrificed to stop the plague of sin, the punishment of our iniquities. The plague stopped at Mount Moriah, the threshing floor of Ornan, where David built this altar, and later where the temple was built, and later where Jesus would die on a cross. That's where the plague of punishment for our sins was stopped. Verse 26 makes it very plain, in a dramatic thing that we shouldn't pass over noticing here. It says there that the Lord answered David from heaven by fire on the altar. God showed his acceptance of David's sacrifice by consuming it with fire from heaven. The Lord honored David's desire to be right with God and to be in fellowship with him by answering with divine blessing from heaven, fire from heaven. So it always is when God's children draw near to their God and Father for cleansing and fellowship. You could say that this sending of fire from heaven answered a question that had burned in the heart of David for a long time. For many years, David had wondered where God wanted the temple to be built. Because you remember, much earlier in 1 Chronicles, we saw that David had a desire to build the Lord a temple. And God said, no, your son will build it for me. But David would still wonder, where, Lord? Where do you want it built? And David looked for that place. Listen to Psalm 132, verses 1 through 5. I'm going to read here, starting at Psalm 132, starting at verse 1. Lord, remember David and all his afflictions, how he swore to the Lord and vowed to the Mighty One of Jacob, surely I will not go into the chamber of my house, nor go up to the comfort of my bed. I will not give sleep to my eyes or slumber to my eyelids until I find a place for the Lord, a dwelling place for the Mighty One of Jacob. And when that fire came from heaven, it confirmed that the previous word of the prophet Gad was true, that this was the place to build the altar. This was the place for the temple. Isn't it amazing? We see that God simply used Satan's provocation at the opening of this chapter to lead to the answer of this important question for David and for the nation of Israel. Now, there were certainly other purposes of God at work here, but this was one of them. Satan, your attempt to bring harm to David and Israel instead ended up doing something glorious in God's unfolding plan. This is where the temple would stand. So let me start reading at verse 28. At that time, when David saw that the Lord had answered him on the threshing floor of Ornan the Jebusite, he sacrificed there. For the tabernacle of the Lord and the altar of burnt offering, which Moses had made in the wilderness, were at that time at the high place in Gibeon. But David could not go before it to inquire of the Lord, for he was afraid of the sword of the angel of the Lord. Now, verse 1 of chapter 22. Then David said, this is the house of the Lord God, and this is the altar of burnt offering for Israel. David knew that there was something about this place, this threshing floor of Ornan the Jebusite. He bought it at great cost, up to $1 million in today's value in gold. And he understood that God had sanctified the place himself with fire from heaven. And that's where he sacrificed. Notice, this important altar, this answering of God with fire from heaven, this sacred place was a threshing floor. It wasn't a cathedral. It wasn't a temple, not yet. It wasn't a beautiful grove of trees. It was a place of work. Charles Spurgeon said this, do not believe for a moment that visible grandeur is necessary to the place where God will meet with you. Go to your threshing floor and pray. Aye, while the unmuzzled ox take their rest, bow your knee and cry to the Lord of the harvest, and you shall meet with God there amongst the straw and the grain. Fear not to draw nigh to God in these streets, but consecrate all space to the Lord your God. There is something wonderful and inspiring about worshiping the Lord in a beautiful place. But you don't need a beautiful place to worship God. You don't need a beautiful place to give him honor. You can do it even at a threshing floor, even amongst the oxen and the work that's being done. That's why it all settled down to what we read in this first verse of chapter 22. And that's why I'm including chapter 22, verse 1 here, because I think it goes better with chapter 21. But 1 Chronicles 22, 1 says this: "This is the house of the Lord God, and this is the altar of burnt offering for Israel." David understood that the future temple should be built on this spot in Jerusalem. God had sanctified this humble threshing floor to himself. God told David that David would not himself build the temple. But God never said that David could not buy the land, raise the money, gain the peace, make the plans, and schedule the service for the temple. And as the following chapters of 1 Chronicles will show, David did all that the Lord allowed him to do. Matter of fact, there's something very powerful in those words of verse 1 of chapter 22. "This is the house of the Lord God." You know, back in Deuteronomy chapter 12, verse 11, and this is some 400, maybe even close to 500 years before the time of David, God said this through Moses the prophet in the Law of Moses, Deuteronomy 12:11. "Then there will be the place where the Lord your God chooses to make his name abide." And friends, that was the place. In Jerusalem, Mount Moriah, the hills of Zion, the threshing floor of Ornan. That's where it was. Now, that character of Ornan's threshing floor shows us something about where and how God wants to meet with us. Ornan's threshing floor was a simple, unadorned place. It wasn't like a fancy church at all. It was a place of ordinary work. It was a place bought sacrificially with money. It was a place where bread came from. That's what they would use, the grain that they processed there. It was a place where the justice of God was evident. Remember, that's where the plague was stopped, and you had the angel of the Lord with his drawn sword. It was a place where sin was confessed, and a place where sacrifice was offered and accepted. Friends, what a beautiful, powerful thing this is. Before we leave 1 Chronicles chapter 21, let's just consider a way that we very obviously see Jesus here. Friends, here, the part of land, the piece of land that David purchased from Ornan the Jebusite, this was Calvary. On the same hill, on the same mountain, down the slope of that hill, this is where Jesus was crucified. This was the place where, according to Genesis chapter 22, where Abraham offered Isaac, and the Lord promised, "In the mount of the Lord it will be provided." This is the same general area where Abraham met with Melchizedek, both receiving from this priest of God Most High and giving to him. This is where the angel of the Lord stood still and the plague was stopped at Ornan's threshing floor. This is the place where God consumed a sacrifice on the altar and burned it up with fire from heaven. This is where Solomon built the temple, and where Zerubbabel rebuilt the temple after the Babylonian captivity. And this area was where Jesus Christ was offered as a perfect sacrifice for the sins of his people, conquering the powers of darkness. What an amazing place. Initially purchased by King David, but ultimately purchased by the blood of Jesus Christ, David's greater son.
1: 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And we've had the privilege of being able to translate them into a few different languages. 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
1: Seek the Lord. Again, it is repeated, and ye shall live. Lest he break out like fire in the house of Joseph and devour it, and there be none to quench it in Bethel. The house of Joseph, referring to Ephraim, who was the biggest tribe of the northern kingdom of Israel. Ye who turn judgment to wormwood and leave off righteousness in the earth, seek him that makes the seven stars in Orion. The seven stars are the seven sisters, also known as the constellation of the Pleiades. Unfortunately, living here in this megapolis, with all of the lights and all, it's difficult for us to really appreciate much of astronomy and of the stars and of the constellations. But if you go out, even on a clear night in this area, it's unfortunately hard to see. But the Pleiades is that little cluster of stars out in the center of the heavens, a winter constellation that is often called by novices and those who do not know the constellations, it's often called the Little Dipper. People so often look up the Pleiades because it is shaped like a Little Dipper, and they say, oh, well, there's the Little Dipper. No, the Pleiades is not the Little Dipper, though it may look like a Little Dipper. It is not the constellation known as the Little Dipper. The constellation of the Little Dipper is actually up in the north, and the North Star comprises a part of the Little Dipper constellation. But the Pleiades is that little cluster that looks like a dipper in the center of the winter skies. And so when you're up at the conference center and all in the wintertime, you look up and you can see, or you're out in the desert, you can look up and see the Pleiades, a very attractive constellation and one of the easiest of the constellations to identify, along with Orion, another winter constellation. Orion is in the southern sky. And it is shaped, sort

skies of our northern hemisphere. But again, Orion is a very fascinating constellation and an easy one to spot among the winter constellations. Now, here's a guy who's a shepherd. And you know, he lives close to nature, out of doors so much of the time. Living close to nature, he speaks of the seven stars, the seven sisters, the constellation of the Pleiades, and also of Orion. Seek him who made these constellations. Seek him who made these stars. In the constellation Orion, the left shoulder of Orion is the star Betelgeuse. Betelgeuse, 415 million miles in diameter. If you could carve out the center of Betelgeuse, leaving a crust 100 million miles thick, you could put the sun inside of Betelgeuse and let the earth rotate around it. And you'd have a few million miles to spare. The Lord who made Orion, Betelgeuse, is just the left shoulder of Orion. The Lord who made the Pleiades and Orion, seek him. There are no help in these little golden calves that you have made. There's no help in your pagan worship, in the idols that you have formed, in the gods that you've created in your own imagination. But there is help in the true and the living God, the creator of the heaven and the earth. Seek him. Seek him that made the seven stars in Orion and turns the shadow of death into morning and makes the day dark with night and calls for the waters of the sea and pours them out upon the face of the earth. Yahweh is his name, that strengtheneth the spoiled against the strong, so that the spoiled shall come out against a fortress. They hate him that rebuketh in the gate, and they abhor him that speaketh uprightly. For as much, therefore, as your treading is upon the poor, and you have taken from him the burden, they were ripping off the poor people. The rich were ripping off the poor. What a terrible thing. And because you're doing this, the Lord said, you have built your houses of hewn stone. You've built your own glorious houses by robbing the poor. And so God declares, because of this, you will not dwell in your houses. You have planted pleasant vineyards, but you will not drink the wine of them. They had come to the zenith of their glory and power in the northern kingdom, but they weren't to enjoy its benefits. For I know your manifold transgressions and your mighty sins, for you afflict the just, and you take bribes. You turn aside the poor in the place of judgment. Therefore, the prudent shall keep silence in that time, for it is an evil time. God said, seek good and not evil, that you may live. And so the Lord, the God of hosts, shall be with you as you have spoken. Hate the evil and love the good. So here we are exhorted to seek the good and not evil, and then hate the evil and love the good. You remember again when Satan came before God with the sons of God in the book of Job. God said unto Satan, where have you been? He said, been going up and down throughout the earth, to and fro through it. God said, have you considered my servant Job, a righteous man, perfect and upright in all his ways, a man who loves good and hates evil? The Bible says that the fear of the Lord is the beginning of wisdom. And then it declares, the fear of the Lord is to hate evil. Now, we are living in an age when there's all kinds of liberal pressure to not hate evil, but to tolerate evil. And you're put down as some kind of a Archie Bunker type
if you hate evil.

0: You're made to look like some kind of a fool, a bigot, if you hate evil. And yet, God's word declares that that's the beginning of wisdom, but we're living in an age of fools. People who love evil, people who flirt with evil, people who tolerate evil. But to hate evil is really what the fear of the Lord is all about. Because I fear the Lord, I hate evil. And so hate evil and love the good. And establish judgment in the gate. It may be that the Lord God of hosts will be gracious unto the remnant of Joseph. Who knows? It may be God will be gracious if you'll turn around, if you'll change. It could be that God will be gracious. But boy, you're about ready to go down the tubes. Turn. Change. Seek justice. Therefore, the Lord, the God of hosts, the Lord says this. Wailing shall be in all the streets, and they shall say in all the highways, alas, alas. Now, that is a term that just is one of total despair. Alas, alas, that means we've had it, you know. I mean, that's just total despair. We don't use that term anymore, but it's one that just signifies really the end of the world. And they shall call the husbandman to mourning, that is the farmer, and such as are skillful in lamentation to wailing. Now, they had people who were professional wailers. They were very skillful in wailing. And so if you had a funeral service, you would hire these professional wailers who would come and just wail like everything. And so people say, oh my, you know, he must have been a very loved person because listen how they're wailing. And so those that were skillful in wailing. Now, my wife used to be skillful in screaming. And it worked for some advantage. Whenever we would, in the days of the Long Beach Pike, we'd go over and ride the roller coaster. And from the moment that thing would start down the first decline, she'd start screaming. And she wouldn't quit until we pulled up to a stop at the, you know, at the gate there. And always they'd say, you kids go again. And we got three or four free rides because she'd attract the attention of everyone on the pike to the roller coaster. So, man, I've ridden that thing so many times. Finally, he almost lost his thrill because you go on it so many times and you get used to it. But she used to get us more free rides by her skillfulness at wailing. And in all vineyards shall be wailing, for I will pass through thee, saith the Lord. Woe unto you that are desiring the day of the Lord. To what end is it for you? For the day of the Lord will be darkness and not light. Here they were longing for the day of the Lord, but because of their lives, their sin, the day of the Lord wasn't going to be glory for them. It was going to be for them the day of judgment and the day of darkness. And so is the day of the Lord. For those who are the servants of the Lord, it's a glorious day that we anticipate. The establishing of His glorious kingdom. And so there is this dichotomy involved with the day of the Lord. There are those scriptures that speak about a day of judgment and wrath and so forth, which it will be to those who love evil, to the wicked. But unto the righteous, a glorious day of glory, the day of the Lord, is something that we do look forward to. But unto them, because of their sins, a woe to them when the day of the Lord would come. Now, it will be as though a man was going down the road and a lion attacked him and he escaped from the lion. And he didn't go very much further until a bear attacked him. And he escaped from the bear. And he finally gets home, exhausted, having run from the lion and run from the bear. And he gets home and he just is exhausted and he leans up against the wall of his house and a snake bites him and he dies. I mean, you're going from the frying pan into the fire. And that's the figure that Amos uses here. As if a man did flee from a lion. And then a bear met him. And when he came to his house, he leaned his hand on the wall and the serpent bit him. I mean, you can't escape it. Just when you think that you've escaped, whammo, you get wiped out. Shall not the day of the Lord be darkness and not light, even very dark, no brightness in it? And now God declares, I hate, I despise your feast days. Now the feast days were the times when they were supposed to come and fellowship with God. That was the whole idea. You see, during the feast days, they were days of great fellowship with God. You would bring your sacrifice. And the priest would offer the fat of the lamb as a burnt offering unto the Lord. But then the rest of it was barbecued, and you'd sit there and you would eat with the Lord. And the whole idea was feasting with the Lord as you ate the shish kebab. And just the whole idea was that of fellowshipping with God and feasting with Him. The people would assemble before the Lord, but God came to the place where He said, look, I hate, I despise your feast days. They would burn the fat of the lamb and the smoke ascending is just, oh man, it smells so good. And the idea was to be a sweet-smelling savor unto the Lord, that God might smell the marvelous smell of the lamb fat as it is being burned or roasted. God said, I won't even smell it. Though you offer me the burnt offerings and your meal offerings, I will not accept them. Neither will I regard the peace offerings of your fat beast. Take thou away from me the noise of the songs, for I will not hear the melody of the viols. God is not interested in the outward observances. God is interested in a heart that is repentant towards Him. Notice that in the offerings that they were offering, God, he didn't make any mention of sin offerings. Still offering the burnt offerings and the peace offerings and the meal offerings, but no mention of sin offering. And that's the thing that God was interested in. That they be repentant for their sin, that they turn from their iniquity. Can two walk together unless they be agreed? Can a man really have fellowship with God while he's still walking in sin? And the answer has to be no. And so all of the rest of the religious trappings are just so much wasted effort. If your heart isn't truly repentant towards God, there are too many people who are going through the motions of religion. As Jesus said to the church of Ephesus, I know thy works and thy labor and thy patience and how thou hast borne and how you have been able to discover those who said they were prophets and were not, and you've put them out. And your labor, again he mentions it. But he said, I have this against you because you've left your first love. They had all the emotions, but they had lost the emotion. God was more interested in the emotional aspects than he was just the pure motion aspects of religion. Many people today going through the motions of religion, but there is no real heartfelt emotion towards God. And God is looking for that heart that is filled with love. Love towards Him. Love towards good. Love towards the people of God. He wants that emotional aspect. He doesn't just want religious trappings and religious surroundings and religious works and religious forms. But He wants a heart that's on fire for Him. And so God says, I won't listen to your music. I won't smell your offerings. I won't accept your offerings. But let judgment run down as waters and righteousness as a mighty stream. That's what I want. I want you to start living right. I want you to start being just. Start being honest and just and righteous. That's what I desire. Have ye offered unto me sacrifices and offerings in the wilderness for 40 years, O house of Israel? But ye have borne the tabernacle of your Molech, these false gods of Chun, and your images, and the star of your God, which you have made to yourselves. Therefore will I cause you to go into captivity beyond Damascus. And they did go into captivity beyond Damascus. They went into captivity all the way to Assyria, saith the Lord, whose name is the God of hosts. Now, at this time, Assyria was no threat to them. Syria was the threat. Damascus was the threat at this time. Hazael the king was the big threat to them now. But yet God says, look, they're not going to be the ones. You're going to go into captivity beyond, even to Assyria. And again, the marvelous word of God, so true, you can count on.
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0: Father, help us that we will be doers of the Word and not hearers only, deceiving ourselves. Help us, Lord, to learn from the past, from the history of your people. And, O God, may we indeed come before you in truth, in righteousness, and in true judgment. God, give us a love for good and a hatred towards evil. May we seek you, Lord, with all of our hearts, knowing in the day that we seek you with all of our hearts, that we will find you. O Lord, let thy word like a fire burn in our hearts, and as a sword, let it divide between that which is soulish and that which is spiritual, so that we will not be caught up in a soulish relationship, but in a true relationship after the Spirit. In Jesus' name, amen. May the Lord be with you, bless you, keep you, fill you with His love and with His Spirit, guide you according to His good pleasure. In Jesus' name.
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1: Jesus Christ and Him crucified is one of the foundations of our relationship with God, His Word, and the key to our salvation, as Mike McIntosh explains.
2: So I encourage you that no matter where you decide to end up or go, or you move to another town, that the Holy Spirit would always remind you, Jesus Christ and Him crucified. And it's the Word of God that builds you up. It's not a ministry. It's the Word of God.

0: Our text focuses on two people, the Apostle Peter and Cornelius, a Roman centurion. Here in this story, we see the supernatural preparations on both sides. Peter, who is Jewish, and Cornelius, a Gentile. God, as it were, lays his right hand on one and his left hand on the other and brings them together. The importance of Peter's actions here is that by reason of his apostleship, his recognition of Gentile Christians becomes the act of the whole community. Listen carefully to the relevant and practical lessons that are ahead today on Chapter and Verse as Mike McIntosh takes us through Acts chapter 10 and his message, Cornelius, a centurion and a devout man. We begin now in prayer.
1: Lord, we do thank you for this day. We're very grateful that we have another day to be alive. And what a joy it is and thrill it is to be alive with you. We have no idea what is going to happen between now and when our head hits the pillow tonight. But whatever it is, we'll know that you would never hurt us. And that anything that comes our way is because you are trying to bless us, no matter how we interpret it. So this day we pray you would bless our souls as we gather together singing with Lisa, that your heart would be our heart. So we pray, Father God, that you'd use our study time right now to draw us closer to you and open our eyes to new things, and that our lives could be shaped by your Holy Spirit and your Word. And Christ in us would truly be the hope of glory for each one of us. So thank you for this time to be together with other men and women, and the hundreds of boys and girls in Sunday school, with these teachers that love them and pray for them. We ask that you would let your hand rest upon our campus with total peace. In Jesus' name, amen. You may be seated. Please be seated. We're in Acts chapter 10, if you would join us there. Acts chapter 10, the 10th chapter of the book of Acts. And we're going to spend a couple of weeks in this chapter because there are some obvious and not so obvious. And I'd like to talk about the not so obvious, because we always run into people where it's not so obvious that they are deceiving us. I was interested to find out that at least two big name ministries and ministers are procuring property in Orange County, not far, within 2-3 miles of Calvary Chapel. And I've noticed 5 new churches buying property around Horizon. And I know some of these doctrines, that they aren't good for Christians. But you have to find that out yourself, what's the good food and what's the sour food. But they see, you know, an animal wounded, and the predators come and prey. Not P-R-A-Y, they come in P-R-E-Y on a ministry or church or Christians in general. And Jesus said that in the last days there will be a strong delusion, and that it could actually change the minds or deceive the minds of the elect, God's elect. And we see that around the world right now. And we see it across our country. And there is a malaise in the Christian community across the country. I hear it from dozens and dozens of pastors. And yet, the Word of God is going to be what will keep you in the love of God. And so, you and your Bible and nothing else. Well, I hope you dress, but you and your Bible, you'll make it. You don't need a dogmatic person pounding on you to memorize. You just need the Holy Spirit, who will lead and guide you into all truth. And he will do it. And what will happen is that usually the false leaders, they come into an area and they don't put anybody down or any work down, but they talk about a deeper walk. They talk about a closer fellowship, be it through the music or entertainment they use to draw the crowd. And very seldom, if ever, do they start you out and go chapter and verse. They have how to handle your finances, how to handle your water skiing, or something that has nothing to do with anything. But it's always how-tos, which means that you and I are broken and we haven't been taught correctly. And in reality, Jesus Christ was broken for us, and he has been buried for us, and he's been risen from the dead for us, and he's coming back for us. So we don't need somebody telling us everything that's the matter with us. We already know that it's the matter with us. So the subtlety of the scriptures, how you can just be moved off of the Bible onto sermon outlines, sermon notes that many pastors don't want to study, so they buy these and they hand them out and they put them on screens and they get you looking at everything except for the Bible. It's also subtle. I've seen it for 43 years now. And I remember as a young minister that we had our Tuesday meetings with Chuck, and that he gave us a tape to listen to one day and then give us his comments. And he was teaching us to be refined to discern deceivers as sheepdogs, and we were his sheepdogs. So I encourage you that no matter where you decide to end up or go, or you move to another town, that the Holy Spirit would always remind you Jesus Christ and him crucified. And it's the Word of God that builds you up. It's not a ministry. It's the Word of God. So I encourage you with that. And this man we're going to read about is one of these men that he just stayed fast on the things of the Word of God and loving people. And he is a heathen. He's a pagan. He's an Italian. He's a Roman military officer. And yet he was known by Jews throughout all of Israel that he was kind and gentle and considerate. He was a giver. He was not a taker. And this man's life is just amazing. I want to show you the not so obvious that can help you as you study and you read the Word. So, Father, we thank you for the book of Acts, and we pray that you'll illuminate this introductory message to all of our hearts in Jesus' name. Amen. There was a certain man in Caesarea, which is on the coast, by the way. It's beautiful. It's one place we always go on our tours to Israel because there's an amphitheater that they believe Paul the Apostle spoke in. I have spoken there from the bottom without a PA system, and it seats thousands and thousands of people outdoors. And it's got a stage, a very classic Roman-style stage. And behind the stage and the columns is the beautiful Mediterranean. So in the daytime, it's just gorgeous looking out the Mediterranean, up the coast and down the coast. It's a beautiful place. So he is living in this place. His name is called Cornelius. He is a centurion of what was called the Italian band or the Italian regiment. So he's an army officer. His life as a centurion, and you may want to study about centurions. There is a man who his mother is here and his sister, and he was here for years, and then he retired from the Air Force. He had a budget of $1 billion, which he always laughed at and said that's nothing really compared to the other budgets that he handled annually for the Pentagon. He was involved in many missions. He was a pilot. Very bright, and he's up in Washington living now. And he wrote a book called The Centurion. And he goes into depth about these men that would dedicate themselves to Caesar. Caesarea comes from the name of Caesar. Cornelius, as a centurion, would dedicate his life, be given a wage that in many cases would never be changed. So he would have no ulterior motives of being promoted. He would die as a centurion, and he would die for Caesar in Rome. And so this is a man that would be highly trusted. But while he is in Palestine or what was known as Palestine and Israel, the north being Israel and the south being Judah, he heard about this living God. He read the books, he read the scrolls, he listened to the rabbis. There was a man named Moses who was brilliant. He sat next to the Pharaoh. He ruled the world. He was a Jew. And God raised him up to lead Israel out of 400 years of bondage from Egypt and bring them back to the promised land. So he studied these. He studied the wars. Moshe Dayan, one of the great military strategists in our lifetime, who is deceased today. He was a man, if you remember pictures, with a patch over his eye. He had lost an eye in defending Israel. He was a great strategist, but I have a book on Moshe Dayan, and it's all the war battles of the Old Testament. And then he takes them and puts them on a map for you and explains when it said this one went that way and this group went this way. He shows you the pincer movement that's going on. And this man, Cornelius, he was studying to get, how do the Jews battle? What is this? So he would see these in the Old Testament, I'm sure, and be able to pass it on to his regiment. So here he is, a man that is defined as a pagan, as a heathen, according to the Jew, a man of high military rank that is definitely respected by the Italians and the Roman government. Now look at what it says about him. We know his background, his professional background, a devout man. That's the first scripture verse we have about this spirituality of this man. He is a devout man. He's committed. And one who feared God. The Bible says in the Proverbs throughout it, the fear of the Lord is the beginning of wisdom or knowledge or understanding. To fear God. And we must fear God. Well, we must love Him. But the fear of God, the awesome respect, allows the love of God to fulfill us. And the love, we are told, covers a multitude of sins. So our lives, which are weak and broken and so far from what the body was designed to be eternal and live forever, and Adam and Eve struck that down. But God always left a hope. So this man is a devout man. If you looked at him, you'd know he's a good man. He's a nice man. He's a man that loves people and helps people. But he feared God. Now, he didn't know which God it was that he feared until he got to Israel. And he began to hear of Jehovah or Yahweh. And he would hear these names of God, Jehovah Tsidkenu. God will always provide for you. He will always defend you. He will always give you health. On and on, God's name is attached to words that said, this is what God will do for you as a human. And I think he plugged into that and picked up on that when many of the Jews, especially the rabbis and the Sanhedrin, the Sadducees and the priests didn't catch up on that, that God was alive. So he feared God, devout man, all of his household. So that means everybody that he supported financially that lived in his home. The four walls, maybe two stories or three stories along the coast there. Everybody had been taught by this man to love God, to be devout in your commitment, your very single focus. And they also knew that this is a man that feared God. So be it the people that took care of the house and were paid by him or the Roman government from his housing allowance, or be it the butler or the chef or the military personnel that were with him. Everyone in his household had come to know the Lord Jesus. To have a household that fears God. Three of our grandkids, we have one, two, three, four, I think we have six. Seven this weekend, and this week we might have 16. I don't know. This, my gosh! And just as walking out the door, I said, "Okay, we're praying. Everybody up!" And we all hugged Sandy, and the boys all came up and put their chests on my head and just squeezed me, and we prayed. that Jesus would bless us today and bless you and bless the services. And I just hope that when they become teenagers, I've got them dialed in so I can reason with them, and that they'll be, as I am now, a man that they trust and that they love and knows that he loves them. I never had that growing up, so for me it's all new territory, but it's territory I love. I just love it. I love it. Next to Sandy and you, I love it. I love my family, and I love these children, but I love the grandchildren too. And it's a great movement, but to think that my whole house could be saved. Joshua said, "As for me and my house, we shall serve the Lord. I don't care what anybody else does." Care may not be the right word. No matter what everybody else does, as for me and my house, we're going to serve the Lord. And we've tried our best to raise the children that way, but now we're trying on the grandchildren. And the parents like it because they get to drop them off at our house and go out and live a normal life. So look at this next attitude. Who gave alms generously to the people. His money wasn't his money. And one of the first things that happens as a Christian that you've given your heart to God is that your money's not your money. And you can see how much God has control of you by your checkbook. You can see how many checks you've written him and how many you've written elsewhere. No, when God is in first place in your life, in every area, from your health to your death, to your finances and your relationships, your filter is the Lord, his Spirit, his Word, and how you have grown to let him speak to your heart. And so this man is a man that was broken. He was given to generously give alms to the people. And then this last thing, he prayed to God always. You want to underline that? So he is a man of prayer. And about the ninth hour of the day, he saw clearly in a vision an angel of God coming in and saying to him, "Cornelius." And when he observed him, he was afraid. And he said, "What is it, Lord?" So he said to him, "Your prayers." Now look at this. What a testimony of this man. "Your prayers and your alms, your giving, have come up for a memorial before God." A memorial. We think of a memorial as a statue or a plaque or a building, something that's memorializing someone or some event. And this man had two things that were rising to heaven. And this answers the age-old question, well, how could God save a person like that? And there are people that are trained to be self-righteous that if they looked at you or me, they'd say, "You don't belong in the church, the way you're dressed." When I came to San Diego, at that time, the end of the hippie era, just winding down, most of these people, and some of you are them, they came to church barefoot. There's nothing more I'd love to do than to come to church barefooted. So I didn't care if they came barefooted. They came, you know, t-shirts and shorts. And it's not the outward that God is looking at. He's looking at the inward heart of a person. So this man, as far as we know, has never been born again, has never received the Holy Spirit, but yet his prayers and his giving, because of the attitude of his heart, rose up to heaven, and God saw it as a memorial. This man loves me. He loves me more than the leaders of Israel do. This man is training others how to love me and to pray to me. And it's so simple. That's all he wants, is us to love him and to fellowship with him so that he can love us back and fellowship with us back. He's not a religion. He's alive right now. And we need to keep that focus for ourselves. About the ninth hour of the day, he saw clearly in a vision an angel of God coming in and saying to him, "Cornelius, your prayers, your alms have come up for a memorial before God. Now send men to Joppa," which would be going south on Israel's coast, and send for Simon, whose surname is Peter. Simon Peter. He's lodging with Simon, a tanner, whose house is by the sea. He will tell you what you must do. So here's a guy that basically was a beach bum, just hung out and tanned himself all the time. Right? That's all I did when I first came to California. He's there with him, and of course he's tanning hides. And when the angel who spoke to him had departed, Cornelius called immediately two of his household servants and a devout soldier from among those who waited on him constantly. So when he had explained all these things to them, he sent them to Joppa. Joppa is a functioning town on the coast. It's a fishing port, little small port there. It's beautiful. Some of the original facilities are there. And if you were up on the roof, the second story, on the coast like that, boy, the view just to the horizon is limitless. But going all the way up Lebanon, you can see the Lebanese border. Going south, you can see everything there is to see. He's resting. He's getting rejuvenated. And this angel has spoken to him. Now, here's what I'd like to point out to you. God knows the heart of this man very deeply. We've already been described who he is. Luke, the physician who wrote the book of Acts, knew this background of this man. God wanted this man's life to keep going on to teach other people. If you can apply that principle to yourself, your life will immediately change for the good or the better. That you want your life to go on like ripples in a pond that you've just chucked a rock into and it's splattered, and then all of a sudden many ripples come till it comes back to the shore. So God saw this man's heart. That's the kind of heart God is looking for. Someone who's not self-centered, but people-centered. And so here it is. And he tells us another thing about this man. That the Lord knew exactly where he was, and he knew exactly where Peter was, and he knew the address and the name on the county assayers or assessors roll list. He knows his occupation. Just so you don't get mixed up with any other Simons, I want you to know this one's a tanner, lives on the coast. Go down and pick this man up. God knows where you are right now. He knows where all your blessings and memorials are right now. And he also knows where your future worries are and struggles that you have. He knows everything. So there's no ducking him. You know, you and I cannot surprise God. Oh, God, I let you down again this week. Oh, shocker. He didn't save you so that you would be a slave to a bunch of rules and regulations. He thinks you're big boys and big girls. And as you read his book, you will naturally do your best. And the Holy Spirit will come in and fill you that can rise up to God.
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1: Pastor Greg Laurie has counsel today for husbands and wives on undergirding our marriages.
2: You need to tell them you find them beautiful. You need to tell them you appreciated the meal. You love what they're doing with the house. You see them being such a great mother to your children, or whatever it is. You know, you need to be building one another up. Far too often in marriage, we tear

0: Well, we're glad you're joining us today here on A New Beginning. We've got a special program planned for today. Pastor Greg and I are here in the studio. And Pastor Greg, we want to talk today about relationships. It's all based on a brand new book of yours called Am I Doing This Right? It's the subtitle is God's Design for Relationships That Last. And that's an important topic for many people, isn't it?
1: It really is, Dave. And I came from a broken home. So I saw how not to do it for the first, 21 years of my life. My mother was married and divorced 7 times. And these were very messy relationships, if you even want to call them that. A lot of fighting, a lot of drinking, a lot of chaos. So I knew as a kid, I don't want that for me. I'm going to find the right girl, and I want a marriage that will last a lifetime. And I found that right girl, and her name is Kathy. And we've been married for 52 years now. We built our marriage on a biblical foundation. And you know, when you go back to the book of Genesis, we know that, of course, God created Adam, placed him in the garden, just a paradise, and his job was sort of tending the garden and coming up with names for all the animals. But Adam was lonely. But because woman didn't exist yet, he didn't know what was missing. And the Lord actually says, it's not good for man to be alone. After the Lord had created all the things around us and said, it is good, it is good, he looks at the loneliness of Adam and says, it's not good. It's not good for man to be alone. And so as Adam was sleeping, the Lord created from his rib woman because she was taken out of man. Jesus, commenting on this, said, for this cause shall a man leave his father and mother and be joined to his wife, and the two shall become one flesh. So there's two operative words in marriage that need to always be in play. And those operative words are leave and cleave. First, there's leave. So when you get married, you change your other relationships. You're still a son to your parents. You're still a brother or a sister to your siblings. But now you're starting a new family. And now this new family, when you're married, takes precedence over everything else. So you're leaving other relationships, and then you're cleaving. The word cleave means to cling together, to hold on to each other. Have you ever messed around with super glue? When I was a kid, I used to like to build models, and I never was very good at it. And then super glue came along, and I was very excited because supposedly it would be a better way to get my models to hold together than the glue I was using up to that point. But I remember reading on the back of the little tube, don't get it on your skin. Well, I got it on my skin. I got some super glue on my index finger and my thumb, and they were stuck together. So I was basically giving the okay sign for the next week. Maybe not a week, but, it's like, but the idea of being glued together isn't being stuck. It's holding on to each other for dear life. Sometimes in marriage relationships, they haven't taken the first step of leaving maybe the

0: the book and from marriage in general, and I think will be helpful to you.
1: All right. Well, we begin these special insights as Pastor Greg comments on why his own marriage has gone the distance.
0: We just spend a lot of time together, Dave. You know, every morning, obviously, we have coffee, we have breakfast together. But then as we're out and about doing what we do, we're in constant communication. We have dinner together every night. But, you know, I like to just be with my wife. She is my most valued counselor. She always has an interesting perspective on things. And so I think it's just, you know, really, what is marriage all about in the very beginning? God said it's not good that man should be alone. And so the Lord brought woman to him. So it's really about companionship, first and foremost. Yes, there's love, and yes, there's sex, and yes, there's children, and all the beautiful things that come as a part of that marriage. But the thing that really is at the very basis of it is friendship. And friends love each other, and friends like to be around each other.
1: Pastor Greg addresses why so often "I do" becomes "I'm done."
0: You know, Dave, I heard a stat the other day that said that the more you spend on your wedding, the higher the chances are that your marriage could end up in divorce. I think that sometimes people think more about the wedding than they do the marriage, or they put more attention on their house than they do on their home. You know, when Kathy and I got married back in the early 70s, it was a classic hippie wedding. I'm still embarrassed by the horrible tuxedo that I chose to wear, though Kathy was a vision of beauty wearing the same bridal dress her mother wore when she was married. Huh. We didn't spend much on the wedding. I think the whole wedding cost, I don't know, $80 or so. But 52 years later, our marriage is strong and vibrant, and I love my wife more today than I did on the day that I married her. But it's because we built our marriage on Christ, and we built our marriage on biblical principles.
1: Being senior pastor of a large church, Pastor Greg has officiated at many, many weddings over the years.
0: I can think of some crazy things that happened during wedding ceremonies. I remember one where the bride literally fainted in front of me. I was going over the vows, and I saw her eyes sort of roll back a little bit, and she literally fell, and I dropped down to one knee and caught her, being the heroic pastor that I am, and slowly lowered her to the ground. And then her family rushed up with smelling salts. Who carries smelling salts around? They said, oh, she faints all the time. Well, someone should have told me that. So anyway, we finished this ceremony with bride and groom sitting in metal folding chairs.
1: Oh,
0: so,
1: man.
0: You know, you just never forget something like that. But yeah. But I think that, you know, no matter how your marriage ceremony went, really, it's choices that you make every day that makes a strong marriage. You know, it's how you treat each other. It's if you follow what the scripture says, and it's something you do constantly. One definition I heard of the Christian life is it's long obedience in the same direction. I think the same is true of marriage. It's just doing the same things over and over again. Loving your wife as Christ loves the church. Respecting your husband. Making sure you're putting the needs of your mate above your own. The Bible says, husbands, love your wives. And it also says, wives, see that you respect your husbands. Let's just think about that for a moment. Women need love and men need respect. That's not to say that women don't need respect and men don't need love. But it is to say the Bible specifically tells us as husbands to love our wives. You need to express your love to your wife. You need to verbalize your love to your wife. They need to be told you love them. They need to be told you find them beautiful. They need that affection. Men, they need respect. Sometimes women will undermine the man, tell him all the things he's doing wrong, tell him the things he isn't getting right. You need to just stop periodically and say to your husband, you're such a good provider. You're such a great husband. I love you so much.
1: You're listening to a special edition of A New Beginning. Pastor Greg Laurie is commenting on relationships today as we celebrate the release of his new book, Am I Doing This Right?

0: More on that in a moment.
1: I feel like I've been married to 7 different women, ironically, all with the same name, Kathy. Funny thing, they even spell their name the same way, C-A-T-H-E. You know, you can spell Kathy a lot of ways. And so Kathy has changed over the years, and so has Greg. And so you have marriage is, it's constant adaptation. You know, you're growing together, you're maturing, you're learning. And I think the main thing is that you both have each other's back, that you both are there to help your spouse to be the best version of them that they can be. And so that means constant communication. You know, I read that most marriages fall apart and end up in divorce because of deficient communication. So you got to constantly talk about it. And if this is happening in the home and the husband isn't around enough, wife has to talk to him and he needs to flex. He needs to have his priorities in order. Yes, he needs to have a career. Yes, he needs to provide for his family. But there are times when they could maybe spend more time intentionally with the family. And I would add this, when you're with your family, be with your family. In other words, put that phone away and look each other in the eye and talk together and go outside together and take walks and enjoy meals and be together. And work on that. You know, if you neglect a marriage, it will begin to get weaker. It's sort of like going to the gym. You go to the gym to build your muscle, to strengthen yourself. If you neglect these things, your muscles will begin to atrophy. The same could be said of marriage. You have to constantly be working at it to keep it strong and to even make it stronger. If you go into neutral, you're going to end up going downhill pretty fast. And so work at your marriage, communicate with your spouse, and if you need some counseling, go visit with your pastor at your church and let them help you sort through these things. Sometimes that can be very helpful. But keep moving forward. Never rest on your laurel.
0: We decided to do a little lightning round. Fast-paced questions and answers about marriage relationships. All right, first question.
1: Yes.
0: Married couples, joint bank accounts or separate bank accounts?
1: Oh, joint bank accounts. You need to know what's going on there.
0: Okay. All right, husband and wife in the car together. Who drives?
1: Well, I think the guy should drive. Now, I do see women driving their husbands around, and I'll be honest, I think a little less of that husband. But however, when I see how badly some husbands drive, maybe it's a good thing the wife is driving. But general answer, let the guy drive the car so the wife can criticize him the whole time.
0: Okay.
1: It gives her something to do so the trip won't be boring.
0: Send your cards and letters to Greg Laurie.
1: I told you. I'd say something weird.
0: Okay, next question. Who picks when you go to dinner?
1: Well, the guy thinks he picks, but the woman really does. It'll be like, oh, Kathy, where do you want to go to dinner? Do you want to go to A, B, or C? And she'll say, well, you choose. I'll say, great, let's go to A. Then she'll go, I really wanted to go to B. Why didn't you just say that? I gave you a choice. Okay, then we're going to be, yeah, we're going to be. That's where I want to go. So, guys, you may think you're choosing, but generally the wife will choose. Because if mama's not happy, ain't nobody happy.
0: That's right. Okay, here's a good one. Who holds the TV remote when you're watching TV?
1: Well, I try to. But Kathy will say, it's too loud. It's not loud enough. I don't want to watch this. And sometimes I'll say, just take the control and pick whatever you want. And then she'll choose her program, and I'll go to sleep.
0: Okay, so favorite marriage-related scripture. What do you think your favorite marriage scripture would be?
1: Oh, boy. Many waters cannot quench love, neither can floods drown it. Now, that is not exclusively given to marriage, but it certainly applies. Because I think if your marriage is built on the right foundation, it will stand the test of time. And actually, it will get stronger. So where do you singles out there? Maybe you think you're in love with some guy or some girl, and maybe you are. And maybe it's puppy love. And you have to be careful because puppy love can often lead to a dog's life. So here's a real good test of if your love is love that will last a lifetime. It will stand the test of time. 1 Corinthians 13 says love is patient. So don't rush the relationship. You know, Kathy and I courted. You haven't heard that word for a while, have you? We courted for 3 years. And by the way, we broke up 3 times. It became an annual event. And these were big breakups. These were like, I never want to see you again. If you saw the movie Jesus Revolution, which is the story of the last great spiritual awakening in America, and it's also the story of Kathy and I. And one of the things we wanted to do in the film was be honest about our tumultuous relationship. And it shows us disagreeing and resolving those conflicts. So we got all of those breakups out of our system and we got married, and now we've been married for 52 years and we're going strong. So I put a bunch of this down in a brand new book that I've written called Am I Doing This Right? God's Design for Relationships That Last. I think this book can really help you. And we'll send it to you for your gift of any size. So thanks in advance for whatever you can send. And we're going to rush you your copy of this brand new book, Am I Doing This Right? God's Design for Relationships That Last.
0: Yeah, you can get it by calling 1-800-821-3300 or go online to harvest.org. Remember, the title is a question. Am I doing this right?
1: I'd say it's a good thing to ask. You know, you want to constantly be improving. You want to be the best husband you can be. You want to be the best wife you can be. You want to be the best parents that you can be. You want to be the best version of you. And that means you need to be constantly growing spiritually. And also asking your spouse probably that question, am I doing this right? Is there room for improvement? Of course, we might be apprehensive to ask that because we might not like what we hear, but it's important to communicate. But I would say this. It's important to tell your spouse when they maybe are falling short or when they're not doing something right. But it's also very important to tell your spouse when they are doing it right. And don't wait for them to ask you. Dole out some compliments. Be generous with them. And I know they come to your mind. You'll just think to yourself, wives, oh, look at my husband. He's so handy around the house. That's not me, by the way. I'm the most unhandy handyman who ever lived. If my wife sees me walk into the house with a hammer, she's alarmed because I'll try to fix something and I'll break it. But most guys are pretty good with the tools and getting things fixed, etc. You know, you see your husband doing that or just taking the trash out or coming home from a day of work after he's done all he can to provide for you. And you just say, honey, I just love you so much. I appreciate you so much. Thank you for all that you do. You know, compliments go a long ways. And I would say, especially with men, you'd be surprised. But ladies, you know, they need to be complimented. You need to tell them you find them beautiful. You need to tell them you appreciated the meal. You love what they're doing with the house. You see them being such a great mother to your children or whatever it is. You know, you need to be building one another up. Far too often in marriage, we tear each other down and we never build each other up. There are times to critique, but there are times to compliment. So balance it out. Maybe have a little ledger there. For every criticism, I'm going to offer a compliment. That would probably help a great deal.
0: We asked Pastor Greg, what's something someone can do today, right now, to help undergird their marriage?
1: I would say strike the word divorce from your vocabulary. Wedlock should be a padlock. And even if you are having disagreements, you can work through them. People will often dissolve marriages over so-called irreconcilable differences. Listen, Kathy, my wife, and I have had irreconcilable differences for 52 years. She's neat and I'm messy. She's sometimes late, I'm usually on time. And the list goes on. But you can work through these things. And I have done a lot of marriage counseling over the years, and I can think of some marriages that were hanging by a thread. And I pleaded with the people, stay together. You can get through this. And they divorced. And I've had people come to me afterwards who said, We wished we'd listened to what you said. We could have fixed this. We could have gotten through this. And so just go into it with the mindset that we're going to get this worked out. We're going to forgive where necessary. We're going to forget where necessary. And we're going to get this marriage on a strong footing. Maybe it hasn't been up to this point, but now it will be. But go into it planning for success, not for failure. Don't even utter the word divorce when you're having a disagreement or an argument. Again, wedlock should be a padlock.
0: Pastor Greg offered some good counsel for those who feel like their marriage has become more of a roommate relationship.
1: If you want to bring romance back into your marriage, do romantic things. Don't wait for the feeling or emotion of romance to hit you. Just do romantic things. I heard a story about a woman that wanted to divorce her husband, so she went to an attorney, and she said, I don't want to just divorce him. I want him to be hurt. I want to destroy him. What do you suggest? He says, oh, okay, I've got an idea. For the next 6 months, I want you to smother your husband with affection. Tell him how much you love him, how valuable he is to you, how much you care about him. Just love him as much as you possibly can. And then when 6 months come, boom, you divorce him. He won't see it coming. He'll be devastated. She said, ooh, I like that. So 6 months passed, and the attorney had not heard from her. And he calls her up. He says, hey, what's going on? I thought we're going to get this divorce going. She said, divorce? Are you kidding me? We're on our second honeymoon. In other words, you're going back and just doing the romantic things. And guess what? Your emotions catch up with it. So what did you used to do when you were courting your wife? Well, you would pick her up. You would open the door of the car for her. You would take her to her favorite restaurant. You would bring her a little gift. So you need to get back and do those romantic things again, and that will help your marriage. Just start with practical things and start immediately. I've identified a lot of these important biblical principles about how to have a successful marriage and even how to have a successful single life as you're preparing for marriage. And the title of this new book is, Am I Doing This Right? Subtitled, God's Design for Relationships That Last. 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And as our way of saying thanks, we'll rush you your own copy of this brand new book, Am I Doing This Right? God's Design for Relationships That Last.
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1: And I don't want any of you to go to hell. I want you to go to heaven. Life is so short. Young guys, young women, life is short. So easy to surrender. And you don't have to be fearful. We encourage ourselves in the Lord. That's what the Bible says. And you let God take care of whatever you're going through today.

0: Welcome to Somebody Loves You Radio, the Bible teaching ministry of Roel Reese in Diamond Bar, California. It's so good to have you with us in our ongoing study of the Bible's teachings about heaven and hell. Today, Roel will urge you to honestly consider where you stand with God, recognizing that all who reject Jesus' salvation will be separated from Him for eternity. Hell is indeed a real place that God doesn't want anyone to experience. And as you stay with us today, you'll get encouragement to receive God's gift of salvation. Let's listen as Roel Reese begins our study, The Doctrine of Hell.
1: Revelation chapter 21, verse 5 through 8. So he says in chapter 21, verse 5, "Then he who sat on the throne said, 'Behold, I make all things new.' He said to me, 'John, write, for these words are true and faithful.' And he said to me, 'John, it is done.' I heard those words before on the cross. 'It is finished.' Done deal. Death is done. Now I'm in my new resurrected body. Now I get to go to heaven. He came as a man. He came as God. We crucified him. We killed him. He resurrected. He gave an opportunity to people to come to know him and to accept him as Lord and Savior. And here we go into the future where he says, 'It is done. I am the Alpha and the Omega, the beginning and the end. I will give the fountain of water of life freely to him who's thirsty. He who overcomes shall inherit all things. And I, Jesus, will be his God, and he shall be my son.'" The future of the church. But then he gives a warning, verse 8. "But the cowardly, unbelieving, abominable, murderers, sexually immoral, sorcerers, idolaters, and all liars shall have their part in the lake which burns with fire and brimstone, which is the second death." I mean, he's really open there. He says, this is where it's at. A lot of people don't believe in hell. What they don't realize is there's hell and there's a lake of fire, two places. If you're a Christian, you only die once, and then you're in heaven. But if you're not a Christian and you die physically, then you die spiritually, two deaths. And in hell, not only do you have all five senses, but you recognize people from the past. If you remember in the Gospel of Luke, in chapter 16, we've talked about this so many times, the rich man and Lazarus, where the rich man had everything in life, big mansion, had all his friends come over, and they would drink wine, they would eat. They had these low tables, pillows to sit on, no chairs, no fork, no spoon, but they used their hands to eat. No napkins, so they take the pita bread, and then they throw it to their dogs. And there was outside this man that was poor, had nothing in life. We've seen people down the streets. And the crumbs that fell from the table, he reached and grabbed them and eat. And nobody recognized him. Nobody would say anything about him. The dogs would come lick his face because he was full of sores. And in that very place, he died that night at that footstep. Right there he died. In Israel, as they were cleaning the streets, there were these people that cleaned the streets, and they saw this dead body, so they picked it up, and they wrapped it, and they took it to the city dump. They called it Behana, the lake of fire, where they would take all their trash, burn it, and if you want it to be cremated, they throw in that fire. And the party went on until that night when the rich man died. He went up to his room. He probably got ready for bed, thinking about next week, and having another party. But that evening he died. The Bible says in Hebrews chapter 9:27, there's an appointed time for a man to die, and then the judgment comes. That's what the Bible teaches. That night he died, and he was carried by the angels to hell, center of the earth. But before Christ died and rose again from the dead, we call that Abraham's bosom, which in hell, there were two compartments at that time, Abraham's bosom and then the place of torment where the rich man went. And then Lazarus, he never met the rich man, he never met the poor man. They didn't know each other. But in hell, he looked over to the other side and he saw Abraham, which had been dead for 2,000 years. Now he was there because heaven had not been opened yet. They were in hell, a compartment with Abraham's bosom where Christ had to die, come down and set people free, and then hell would become one massive place. So he looked over. And he said, Father Abraham, by name, can you send Lazarus over this side to take his finger and put it in cold water and dip it and bring it and put it in my tongue because I am burning in these flames. What people don't realize is that the lake of fire, hell, first of all, when people die and they go to hell forever, it's not a comfortable place. It's a place where the worm never dies, Jesus said. And where the flames are there for eternity, and people mourn, and they wail, and they cry. That's what the Bible teaches. And in that instance where Lazarus was, he looked over, and he wanted this little man that was never recognized. He said, if you can, tell Lazarus to come over to this side to dip his finger in cold water and put it in my tongue, because I am burning in these flames. And Abraham said, hey, you've had the chances. Too late. But Father Abraham, I have five brothers. I don't want them to come here. I don't want to come to this place. And then Abraham said, even if someone goes back from the dead, they still would not believe. Jesus came, he died and rose again. And how many people really believe that there's a hell? That there's a heaven. Because when Christ died and rose again from the dead, before he rose from the dead, he went not to hell to let captivity free, Peter says. He took Abraham's bosom and emptied it out, took them out, went to heaven. And then hell became one massive place, the center of the earth. Jesus said, let not your heart be troubled. If you believe in me, believe also that I go to prepare a place for you. And if I go, I'm coming back again to receive you to myself so that where I am, you also will be with me, speaking to the Christian. The devil has nothing to offer but death, total death. And I take it very seriously because of what Jesus said. The first time we have the mention of hell, guess where it's found in the New Testament, and guess who's preaching it? Jesus is preaching it, the first one. He says in Matthew 25:41, and then he will also say to those in his left hand, when he judges, depart from me, you cursed, into the everlasting fire prepared for the devil and his angels. Hell was not made for you and me. It was made for the devil and his angels. But we make the choice to go there by rejecting Christ. Job, in his own personal life, he said, if a man dies, will he live again? Good question. All the days of my struggle, I wait until my change comes. You see, I'm going to die. You take your last breath, I'll take my last breath. There's an appointed time. And we have to understand that there is heaven. Heaven's incredible. I don't understand it. The new heaven will be a square, 1,500 miles, 1,500 miles, 1,500 miles, 1,500 miles, a square. He says, I am the Alpha, the Omega. There's going to be a throne. There's going to be angels. There's going to be people that I've known in the church here and before, family members, my mom, my dad, Chuck, Kay, all these people, you see. And those of you that you know, when you get to heaven, you'll see them there. But if somebody doesn't go to hell in your family, you're not going to get to heaven and say, man, where is my... It doesn't work that way. It's a new mind. It's a new life. You never think about your family ever again. Done. That's why you have to be careful what you believe in. Very, very careful. Because the question is asked, is there a literal hell? Yes, there is. He says in Matthew 5:21-22, you have heard that it was said in the old days, You shall not murder, you shall not commit murder. Whoever murders will be in danger of judgment. But I say unto you, whoever is angry with his brother without a cause shall be in danger of judgment. Whoever says to his brother, Raca, or you fool, shall be in danger of the council. But whoever says, you fool, shall be in danger of hell and fire. The critical. That Jesus was warning, hey, there is a hell. And you got to be careful how you live, how you speak, the things that you do as a Christian. I mean, how many people you know, they call themselves Christians, and yet they keep people away from Christ. They still do the things that they used to do. No change. There has to be a change. Your friends have to see you. They know you better than anybody else in your family. When you have a real change, your family, if they're not Christians, they think you're a fanatic now. They don't want to talk to you. Because as a new Christian, you want everybody to get saved. But then, your family, if they come to know Christ, awesome. It is really sad when someone in the family doesn't come to Christ and they die. And you, because we study the scriptures, we know where they are forever. Because I know the struggles that I go through, the struggles you go through, friends that you have, relatives you have, that not only entice you to do things that you don't do anymore, but because you don't want to offend, you do them. And then the Holy Spirit says, why did you do that? You see, we have an alarm. We have an alarm. You can't excuse, well, I didn't know about that. You know. Because before you do it, the Holy Spirit says, don't do that. You have to make a choice. Either I'm going to sin or I'm not going to sin. Am I either going to believe the word of God, and if I do sin against God, I'm willfully transgressing against the grace of God and the love of God. So there's punishment.
0: 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And Rawl's four-part series titled Heaven or Hell is conveniently available on both CD and USB. We'll tell you how you can get your copy in just a few moments. But first, let's continue with Rawl Reese.
1: Matthew 5:29, he says, if your right eye causes you to sin, pluck it out and cast it from you. For it is more profitable for that one of your members perish than for your whole body to be cast into hell. So there is a spiritual body cast into hell. All five senses. You can see, you can hear, you can smell, you can talk. And he's not saying here that you're to pluck your eye. Okay, otherwise you have another eye. And if you pluck the other, you don't have any eye. So what he's talking about is get rid of your sin. If you don't get rid of your sin, that sin will destroy you. That sin will take it to hell. But we have the Holy Spirit to convict me, to bring me to that place where I say, you know what? That's a no-no. I can't do that anymore. If I do, I made a choice. Now I have to pay the penalty. God doesn't want to punish you. He doesn't want to punish you. He wants to bless you. But in blessing, there's obedience. In cursing, there's disobedience. I am the Alpha, I am the Omega, the first and the last. And when he died and rose again from the dead, right before he rose again, he went down to hell, Sheol, Hades, and took Abraham's bosom, delivered them, and hell became expansion, one major place in the center of the earth. Millions and billions of people in hell today. And they have five senses. Those of us that are going to be in heaven, those that are in heaven, it's a whole new life. There's a throne of God. There's the angels of God, millions and billions. And the church worshiping the Lord. And I think that for us as believers in the times we're living in today, it's important to hear the heartbeat of God in my life. That means I get into the Word of God. I read God's Word. But if you're not reading and praying, how can He speak to you? Guess who speaks to you? The devil. You have no protection. That's why Paul in the book of Ephesians chapter 6 in verse 10, remember, of all the way down to 18, he speaks about the armor of God. The helmet, the shield, the sword, the breastplate, all that. So you can fight the enemy, block all his arrows when he's trying to pierce your heart. Well, you have a breastplate. But he never speaks about turning your back on the devil. Never speaks about the back part of the armor. Because as Christians, we should never, ever turn around and run the other way. You have an open target. Satan will get you. Big time. In Matthew 23:33, Jesus said, "You snakes, you brood of vipers, how will you escape being condemned to hell?" In Mark 9:43-48, Jesus, "If your hand causes you to sin, cut it off." Again, "It is better for you to enter life maimed than with two hands to go into hell, where the fire never goes out. And if your foot causes you to sin, cut it off. It is better for you to enter life crippled than to have two feet and be thrown into hell. And if your eye causes you to sin, pluck it out. It is better for you to enter the kingdom of God with one eye than to have two eyes and to be thrown into hell, where the worm never dies and the fire is not quenched." That's Jesus. And that's hell. That's not Gehenna. That's not the lake of fire. That's hell. And that's why hell is not a permanent place. It's a temporary place. Later on, it's going to be cast into the lake of fire. For you and for me, it's important that we understand that God loves you. And that there's a time coming, as Matthew 25:41 says, "And then Jesus will say to those on his left side, 'Depart from me, you cursed, into the everlasting fire prepared for the devil and his angels.'" So the lake of fire was for Satan and his angels, and people today make the choice to be with Satan and his angels in hell when they die. But we shouldn't be afraid. Greater is he in me that is in the world, and that's Jesus. I don't know where you stand today in your personal life, what you've been doing this past week. Nobody has to know. But if you're here and you're still doing the things you did in the past, then that means Christ has not really touched your life. Because if Christ touches your life, there's conviction. You feel guilty. Man, why did I do that? Lord, forgive me. I repent. Awesome. Don't do it again. But how many times people have been convinced, those people that you're trying to evangelize, bring them to heaven because you're weak, you're not reading, you're not praying, you're not going to church to have fellowship with others. And what happens? You have nothing to defend you. You go down. And when you go down, Satan's there to meet you and to destroy you. Then he will say to those on his left, "Depart from me. You curse it into the everlasting fire prepared for the devil and his angels." But in heaven, here we are worshiping the Lord. Millions, billions of people have gone to heaven. And remember, this is the first heaven, the earth. The second heaven is the moon, the stars, the sun, all the galaxies. And the third heaven is where God lives and where we will live. The moment I die, the moment you die, you're in the presence of the Lord, the throne of God in heaven. Now, when you

0: heaven, the earth. The second heaven is the moon, the stars, the sun, all the galaxies. And the third heaven is where God lives and where we will live. The moment I die, the moment you die, you're in the presence of the Lord, the throne of God in heaven. Now, when you die, they've gone to heaven. And remember, this is the first heaven, the earth. The second heaven is the moon, the stars, the sun, all the galaxies. And the third heaven is where God lives and where we will live. The moment I die, the moment you die, you're in the presence of the Lord, the throne of God in heaven. Now, when you die, you're going to be a deceiver. But yet Jesus is a great comforter. That's why he gave the Holy Spirit, the comforter, the Holy Spirit, the one that would come along and knows what, and comfort us. He would convict us of sin. He would put conviction in my life so that when I'm not a Christian, I'm getting convicted. I need power. So within, boom, upon my life. The threefold, within and upon. Acts chapter 1, verse 8. Chapter 2, verses 1 through 4 in Acts. You have power now. Power over sin. Power to pray, power to read, power to witness to people. And we need that every single day of our lives. And I don't want any of you to go to hell. I want you to go to heaven. Life is so short. Young guys, young women, life is short. So easy to surrender. And you don't have to be fearful. We encourage ourselves in the Lord. That's what the Bible says. And you let God take care of whatever you're going through today.
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0: This is The Lamp, a ministry outreach of Calvary Chapel, Fredericksburg. 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
2: Long-suffering is a word that is used to describe God himself. God says that he is slow to anger. And the word here for long-suffering has the same idea as slow to anger. It is the Greek word makrothumeo, and makrothumeo is a combined word of two different words, makro, which means large or long, and thumos, which means heat or boiling or liveliness. And the word, when you put it together, means it takes you a long time to rile you up. It takes a long time to get you heated up. It takes a long time to get you lively in a situation so that you will get heated, is the idea. Makrothumeo means, it's translated here, long suffering. That's an attribute of God. So you're going to walk worthy, you walk in lowliness, gentleness, long suffering. And then I love just sort of summing it all up, bearing with one another in love. You know, sometimes people are just aggravating and ornery and not fun to be around. They have personalities that are cantankerous, and you just got to put up. You'd like to change them. You can't change them. You can't change the situation. So you just got to, you have to put up with them, bear with one another in love. Jesus said, if somebody slaps you on one cheek, what should you do? He said, slug them back. No, that's the NSV. That's the new Skip version. That's the version I grew up under. I had three older brothers, and for me to live in my family, I had to be a survivalist because I got slugged a lot by them. And eventually I had to learn to put up with them till I got big enough and tall enough to take them on. But that's not Christ's way. Bear with one another in love. Endeavoring to keep the unity of the Spirit in the bond of peace. We do all this. We have a lowly walk. We're gentle. We put up with one another. Why? Because we want to keep the unity going. Now, please notice, we don't make the unity. We don't manufacture the unity. We aren't the ones constructing the unity. We're keeping the unity that already exists. There already exists a marvelous unity in the body of Christ. Because Jesus is our head, we are the body, many different members. Sometimes we get cross with each other, sideways with each other. That's when we have to maintain the unity that Christ has put by his death, burial, and resurrection to keep the unity of the Spirit in the bond of peace. There is one body, says Paul, and one Spirit, just as you were called in one hope of your calling. One Lord, one faith, one baptism, one God and Father of all,

0: inside the triune God, the Trinity. Father, Son, and Holy Spirit, they do not compete. They know who they are. They know what their role is in relation to one another. Our unity with each other is based on the unity that exists in the triune God and that he has conferred upon the body of Christ. And I love all these ones. There's one body. There's one church, one spirit, one hope of your calling. You know, when you get to heaven, there won't be one section for Baptists, another section for the Pentecostals, another section for the Lutherans. We're all going to be together, fellowshipping together in the presence of the Lord. There's going to be a perfect unity. Why not start now? And how do we start now? By not making a big deal out of the walls that divide us, the denominations.
1: Oh, you're a Presbyterian. You're all millennial.
0: Now, there are certain things that we divide over, but there are other things we do not divide over. Because of the oneness, this is how you endeavor to keep, this is how you keep the unity of the Spirit or maintain that in the bond of peace. You throw out these artificial walls that we put up that divides people into different camps. You see, once you get past the essentials, we believe in God, we believe in the triune God, we believe in the vicarious atonement of Christ, we believe in the bodily resurrection, the coming again of Christ. Do we all agree on that? Yes. Then the other things that are secondary, we can debate over them, but we can never divide over. We divide over essentials. If somebody denies the essential doctrines of the Christian faith, we can safely, with authority, say, you're not a true believer. If you agree on the essentials, but you disagree on the coming of the Lord, you disagree on the manifestation of spiritual gifts, tongues, etc., it's a secondary issue. It's not a core. It's not essential. So one of the axioms of the Reformation, borrowed from Augustine, he said, in essentials, unity, in non-essentials, liberty, but in all things, charity. So we love each other, and we endeavor to keep the unity spirit of the Spirit in the bond of peace. One Lord, one faith, one baptism, one God and Father of all, who is above all, through all, and in you all. We are going to disagree. And when we talk about unity in the church, I don't want you to get a false idea of what it is. I just sort of touched on it, but it doesn't mean that we're all going to put a bumper sticker on the back of our car that says coexist. I would never do that because I totally disagree with the premise of that statement. That, oh, you know, we're worshiping the same God. We just have different names. No, we don't. If we look at the definitions of all those belief systems, the definition of God, they are, by definition, diametrically opposed to one another. So I'll divide over that. But I also know that in the church, like any family, we're going to have different interpretations, different ideas, different values that are okay to have, and I shouldn't look down on you because of it. I should get past that because I realize, for example, that even the 12 apostles didn't get along, that Mrs. Zebedee, James and John's mom, went to Jesus one time and said, hey, can my boys sit one at your right hand and one at your left hand? And a disagreement broke out between the 12. So there was infighting going on with the original crew that Jesus had. There were problems in the early church in the book of Acts, chapter 15. You must be circumcised, keep the law of Moses. That was a family squabble that got rectified. There was an issue between Peter and Paul in Galatia over kosher laws among Jews and Gentiles. And there was a disagreement between Paul and Barnabas in the book of Acts over John Mark. And it says the contention between Paul and Barnabas was so sharp

0: that they parted company. And you could look at that and say, oh, it's such a shame. Yeah, maybe. Yes, it's a shame they didn't get along, but God redeemed it. Because now he didn't have one group on a missionary journey, he had two different groups. Barnabas took John Mark and did his own thing, and Paul took his guys and did their own thing, but they both preached Christ. So this is why when somebody goes, I can't believe this guy planted a church right down the street from me. Good! Pray for more churches to start down the street from you. In fact, call him up and congratulate him and say, how can I pray for you? So there's one Lord, one Spirit, one baptism, one family. But, verse 7, and that could be translated, in spite of the fact that there is unity, or on the other hand, yes, I'm speaking about unity, but on the other hand, I now want to speak about individuality and diversity, different gifts that are going to be unique from one another that will blend and bring unity. But, or on the other hand, to each one of us, grace was given according to the measure of Christ's gift. Therefore, he says, when he ascended on high, he led captivity captive and gave gifts to men. Now this, he ascended, what does it mean? But that he also first descended into the lower parts of the earth. He who descended is also the one who ascended far above the heavens that he might fill all things. And he gave, here's the gifts, he gave some to be apostles, some prophets, some evangelists, some pastors and teachers for the equipping of the saints, for the work of the ministry, for the edifying of the body of Christ.
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0: There are three main New Testament passages that speak about spiritual gifts. Ephesians 4 is one of them. 1 Corinthians chapter 12 and 1 Corinthians chapter 14 is the other section, list of spiritual gifts. And the third is Romans. In fact, I'm going to turn and read to you out of Romans chapter 12. Just a few verses that sort of complement what we're just reading. Verse 3 of Romans 12, he says, "For I say, through the grace given to me to every one among you, not to think of himself more highly than he ought to think," very similar to what we've just read, lowliness of mind, gentleness, etc., "but to think soberly as God has dealt to each one a measure of faith. For we have many members in one body, but all the members do not have the same function. So we, being many, are one body in Christ. And individually we are members of one another, having then gifts differing according to the grace that is given to us, let us use them. If prophecy, let us prophesy in proportion to our faith, or ministry, let us use it in our ministering, or he who teaches in teaching, he who exhorts in exhortation, he who gives with liberality, he who leads with diligence, and he who shows mercy with cheerfulness." Spiritual gifts, what are they? Let me tell you first of all what they're not. Spiritual gifts are not natural talents. Spiritual gifts are spiritual capabilities in order to accomplish spiritual work. So we have to differentiate between natural talents and spiritual gifts. Now, everybody has some natural talent, believers and unbelievers. We call this common grace. So you might have a talent to paint or to perform music or to fix things, but there are many unbelievers who can play piano and paint beautiful pictures and fix things. So natural talents aren't spiritual gifts. Spiritual gifts are spiritual capabilities to accomplish spiritual work. But your natural talents can often interface with your spiritual gift. For example, you may have a natural aptitude to organize things. Well, that would be great to have the spiritual gift called the gift of administrations. That talent and that gift would complement each other, and so you have a natural talent that you were born with. Look at it this way. Talents are what you were born with. Gifts are what you are born again with. One is the result of your natural birth. The other is a result of supernatural birth. When you are born again, they're latent, that you don't necessarily see them or know them yet. You discover them, but God gives you, imparts to you, different gifts, different capabilities. And the fun part of the Christian walk is finding out what those are. It's where the joy zone kicks in. That's why we tell people to go to our classes, Life Track, thank you, and discover how they're made, discover what they're talents and gifts are and how that could be used in the body of Christ. And the reports are, what a blast I'm having. What a joy this is. So there's natural talents, there's spiritual gifts, and even in the realm of spiritual gifts, you can get two people, three people with the same spiritual gift, but it says in the Bible that they're is one spirit, but there are different operations of the same gift. So a person might have an evangelistic gift to speak to a crowd and not be embarrassed to speak to an audience, a large audience. Another person doesn't like doing that, doesn't like to stand in front of a large group, but one-on-one evangelism they're good at. Other people don't even like one-on-one evangelism. Some people can knock on a door and the door opens and they'll just start firing away and telling them about Jesus. A lot of people would be embarrassed to do that. They'll knock on the door, pray that nobody is home, go to the next door, pray that nobody is home, and make it through the day. So they're not good at that. They still might have the gift of evangelism. They might be a writer, and they might write an article or a tract or a book on apologetics or letters to individuals. Same gift, different operations of that gift. So it is in teaching. So it is in any of these gifts. So rather than fighting the variety in the body of Christ, enjoy the variety. God is a God of variety. Look at us all. We're all different. And in looking around at us all, I must come to the conclusion that God loves variety. And as I look around the world, I discover God loves variety. If every country, every state had the same exact terrain, how boring it would be. You could never go on vacation. Why would you? It all looks the same. Or, here's another example. On Christmas, if every person that you got a gift from gave you the same exact gift, well, there'd be no anticipation. So the variety is what is a beautiful thing about the body of Christ. Enjoy the variety. So he is given, verse 8, therefore he says, when he ascended on high, he led captivity captive, gave gifts to men. Now this, he ascended. What does it mean but that he also first descended into the lower parts of the earth? Now, I need to unpack this because he is quoting from the Old Testament. Verse 8 is a direct quote out of Psalm 68. Psalm 68 is attributed to King David. It is a victory hymn. It is about God ascending up to Mount Zion and assuming control. And he then talks about the history of the people of Israel coming from Mount Sinai through the desert, God miraculously bringing them up to Mount Zion and God ascending to the place of prominence. It is believed that David wrote that psalm when the city of Jerusalem was still a Jebusite city. Do you remember the story? We covered in 2 Samuel chapter 5. Been a while. David and his army approached the Jebusite stronghold. The Jebusites had a wall around the city. They were so confident that their town could not be taken that they shouted out to David and they said, "Even the lame and the blind can fight you guys off because we have such a vantage point. They can just drop a few stones on you guys and you'll never get through the bulwarks of our town." So David and his men discovered a water shaft from the city limits all the way down into the ground, down into the Gihon spring, where they would drop buckets and bring water up inside the city walls. He discovered the vertical shaft that goes from just above the pool of Siloam up into the city. And so he said to his men, "The first guy who can get up that water shaft, I'm going to make him commander-in-chief of my army." Well, a guy by the name of Joab did exactly that. He scurried up. He broke through the forces. He invited, they put a breach in the wall. The rest of the crowd, army came in and they took the city of Zion. David describes that. And by the way, if you go to Jerusalem, whenever they open up again for tourism, that very shaft has been discovered. You can be at the bottom of it. You can look up where it goes from light into darkness, and you can look at the very water shaft that David's men, and principally Joab, went up to take that city over. So when that happened, evidently David wrote this psalm that God has ascended, and he applies that to the ascension of Jesus Christ. But notice this in quoting that, you know, the victory over the captives. Now this, verse 9, he ascended. What does it mean? But also, he also first descended into the lower parts of the earth. He who descended is also the one who ascended far above the heavens, the ascension of Christ, that he might fill all things. The descending is probably a reference principally to the incarnation. He went from heaven to earth. He came from heaven to earth. He descended from heaven, came to the earth, became a man, died on a cross, rose from the dead, and then he ascended. But there's something besides just that, even though I think that's the initial blush of interpretation. It uses the term, he descended into the lower parts of the earth. So, listen to how Peter puts it. This is 1 Peter chapter 3. For, he says, Christ suffered once for sins, the just for the unjust, that he might bring us to God, being put to death in the flesh, but made alive in the spirit, by whom also he went and preached to the spirits in prison. It seems that when Jesus died on the cross, that though his body was dead, his body was buried in a tomb, his spirit was very much alive, and those 3 days he went to a place and announced to the spirit realm what had taken place.
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1: 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Our teacher here on Straight from the Heart is Senior Pastor Joe Foch. 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On today's broadcast, we'll continue our study beginning in chapter 3. Before we finish, I'll give you some additional information so you can contact us with any questions or comments. 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
2: Mark says this, "And he entered again into the synagogue, and there was a man there which had a withered hand." It very specifically says the hand had become withered. It was not congenital. He wasn't born that way. He had some accident along the way, got a disease, got his hand caught in, you know, a mill or something. His hand had become withered through some circumstance. And look at verse 2. They watched him, and it's the present perfect tense, they were continually watching him, whether he would heal on the Sabbath day, that they might accuse him. Isn't it interesting? That's how well they knew Jesus. Synagogue is crowded. They stuck the guy somewhere. You know, I mean, here's this poor guy with a withered hand. You know, he wants to sit in the corner. You know, he doesn't want to be out in the middle of everything. And yet they're watching Jesus continually because they know that Jesus is going to look for the person in that room that is most broken. What a compliment. What a compliment. You know, as Christ is formed in us, I think, you know, sometimes people come to church and I went to that church and nobody said hello. Nobody asked me how I was. Nobody met my needs, you know. Some people come to church and they say, "Lord, show me who I can bless today." Because the Spirit of God is moving in their heart. "Lord, show me who's broken." I don't know who the most broken person in this room is, but he does right now. He does right now. That's who he's watching. Right now, whoever is most withered here, something has happened in your life, sexual abuse. It's not congenital. You weren't born with it. You acquired it along the way. And there's something in your emotion or your heart or your physical being that's withered. And maybe it's in a place where nobody else can see it. I guarantee you right now in this room, he's aware of it and is taking note of it and watching it. That's what the scripture says. They watch him to see what he would do. Now, this is Jesus. He could have waited till Sunday if he wanted to. He could have just said, "These guys never get over it. I'm so tired. I don't feel like hassling when I'll find this guy tomorrow and heal his withered hand." But I think not only is he preaching the truth, he's trampling a little bit on their traditions for the sake of those that are bound by them. He says unto the man, they're watching to see what he's going to do. Jesus says to the man, which had the withered hand, "Stand forth." Luke says he said, "Stand forth in the midst." So imagine this poor guy. Here's a guy sitting in a corner trying to be, you know, inconspicuous, got his withered hand under his, you know, robe or something. And Jesus says, "Hey, no, you, come here and stand in the middle where everybody can see you." Oh, man. Embarrassing. "And he said unto them," the religious leaders now, "is it lawful to do good on Sabbath days? Or to do evil?" A rhetorical question. "To save life or to kill?" It was a current debate. And in that day, many rabbis said, you can stop someone from bleeding on the Sabbath, but you can't mend a broken bone. You have to wait till the next day. You can do what you need to stop bleeding, and save a life, save one from dying, but you can't apply medicine or finish the job to the next day. Jesus says in Matthew, you would drag your goat out of a ditch on the Sabbath day and not care about this person, this human being. And it was a current debate. And Jesus asked these religious leaders, is it lawful to do good on Sabbath days or to do evil? What could they say? To save life or to kill. Notice this. But they held their peace. They're so hard-hearted and so convicted, they can't even answer. You would think one of them would say, Rabbi, you're right. To do good on Sabbath day. To do good. To heal. That's a good thing. They held their peace. And when he had looked round about on them, please notice, with anger, being grieved for, because of the hardness of their hearts, he said unto the man, stretch forth thine hand. And he stretched it out, and his hand was restored whole as the other. Jesus looked round about upon them with anger. Anger has a purpose. God was angry. Jesus is angry. God created us in his image and likeness. He gave us anger. If you see someone harming someone less fortunate, if you see someone, you know, molesting your little three-year-old, you better get angry. And if we are not angry at that time, it's because we don't have love. Anger is a part of love. And Jesus loves this man. He loves the heart of God. He looks around, and their hearts are so hardened because of their stupid religiosity, they don't want to make room for a man who has suffered probably for decades to be set free. And he's angry. He'll be angry when he overturns the tables of the money changers. You and I don't have an anger problem. We have a timing problem. We get angry at the wrong things and the wrong targets. It isn't an anger problem. It's a control problem. Anger is right in the right instance at the right time. It's the proper emotion in the proper circumstance. We do stupid things with this because we're selfish. But I love to see Jesus here in this. He's angry. As he looks around at the hardness of their hearts. And he says to the man, stretch forth thine hand. Now, was that cruel? The guy's thinking, if I could stretch forth my hand, I'd have done it years ago, you know. Stretch forth your hand. And it says here, he stretched. Now, that word in the Greek is active. He stretched it out, and his hand was restored. That word is passive. That's an interesting picture here. The guy's just obedient. Jesus says, stretch forth your hand. He's thinking, I can't do that. But in obedience, he does this. He just puts out his withered, deformed hand as best he can. That's active. That's obedience. The word, when it says it was restored, is passive. He had nothing to do with the restoration. Only the yielding. Only the responding. And sometimes in our lives, there's something that's withered for a long time, and the Lord says, stretch it out. And we think, Lord, if I could do that, I'd have done that a long time ago. And he says, you know, I didn't say heal it. I didn't say restore it. I said, stretch it out. Stretch it towards me. Give it to me. 19 bones, 35 muscles, 58 distinct movements. Very complicated piece of machinery right here. No one in this room could ever engineer it or design it. No therapy, no rehab. That hand must have snapped, crackled, and popped. Must have sounded like a big bowl of Rice Krispies. When he put that thing out, it must have went snap, crackle, pop, crunch, crunch, you know. And it says it was restored right there in front of everybody, whole like the other. No therapy, none of that. Remarkable picture. He stretched it out, and his hand was restored as whole as the other. And the Pharisees went forth immediately and took counsel with the Herodians how they might destroy Jesus, how they might kill him on the Sabbath. So I guess it's okay to kill the Messiah on the Sabbath. Not okay to pluck grain, and it's not okay to heal a man with a withered hand, but Messiah killing is fine on the Sabbath. They go forward figuring out how they might destroy him. But Jesus withdrew himself with the disciples. Please take notice. Some of us, if we can't find a fight, we'll start one. Some of us, our favorite indoor sport, arguing with somebody. Jesus could have done that here, but he withdrew himself. He stayed out of the conflict at this point. Jesus withdrew himself and his disciples to the sea, and a great multitude followed him. We try to get an idea of this now. Look, from Galilee they followed him, and from Judea. So from the north, from Galilee, from Judea, where Jerusalem was in the south, and specifically from Jerusalem, from Idumea over in the area of Edom, from beyond Jordan, from Tyre and Sidon, all the way up in northern Lebanon on the seacoast. Great multitude. And when they had heard what great things he did, they came to him. Now what it says is here is all of Galilee, all of Judea, cross over Jordan, Idumea, Jordan today, Moab, that whole area, to Syria, all the way up to Tyre and Sidon. Some scholars feel that at times there were upwards of 50,000 people following Jesus. No radio, no periodicals, no newspaper. Those are amazing things, aren't they? Just word of mouth. Word of mouth. You can't fake reality. You can't fake genuine. When something real is happening, you got the greatest communication system in the world. People talking about it. Thousands and thousands. And he spake to his disciples in verse 9, that a small ship should wait on him because of the multitude, lest they should throng him. For he had healed many on the Sabbath, insomuch that they pressed upon him. The crowd was crushing him for just to touch him. They just wanted to get close enough to touch him. And if you'd have been there, you'd have been doing the same thing. As many as had plague. So you can imagine all of these people with leprosy and diseases and just trying to get close enough to touch them, and they're just getting healed. What the scene is unimaginable to us. Some of the other places it describes those that were halt and lame, and it doesn't say healed, being made whole, legs growing back, arms growing back. Just imagine what's happening. That's what happened around Jesus. You remember Peter would cut the guy's ear off and the Lord would pick it up and bring the torch over here. Where's that thing? And pick it up and stick it back on the guy's head again. Arms growing back, legs growing back, lepers being cleansed. Just it says they were pressing that they might just touch him. As many as had plagues. My wife would go crazy right here, you know. You come into our house. Hi, wash your hands. We live in an antibacterial house, you know. Just can't imagine all these people with plagues pushing through, groping at you, touching you. Unclean spirits, when they saw him, fell down before him and cried out, saying, "Thou art the Son of God." Just not psychological. This is real stuff going on here. And he straightly, immediately charged them that they should not make him known. Well, you got 50,000 people following you. Somebody knows about you by that time. And he goeth up into a mountain, and he calleth unto him whom he would. Notice he doesn't change. He calleth unto him today whom he would. And they came to him. And he ordained 12 that they should be with him. Now notice, that's the first thing about the apostles. He ordained 12 that they should be with him. What a great, great thing that is. And that he might then send them forth to preach and to have power, exousia, not dunamis, not the power of the Holy Spirit, the royal right, because the king was in their midst, that they might have exousia, might have power to heal sickness and to cast out devils. And now, here are the guys. Again, Luke and Matthew tell us that he prayed. Luke says he prayed all night before he made these choices. And again, you're going to pick 12 to represent you. Who do you pick? Who do you pick? Who do you get saved and put the mic in his hand? Who do you, you know, isn't it interesting? Look at who he chooses here. Simon. He surnamed Peter. Now, Matthew, Mark, and Luke all give us a list of the 12. All of the lists begin with Simon and end with Judas. Most of them are set out in three pairs of two, which means 12, you know, which equals 12. First choice, Simon Peter, who he surnames him Peter, changes his name to a rock. Would you have picked Peter? When Jesus saw him in John chapter 1, he looked at him, he said, thou art Simon, thou shalt be, you know, Cephas, thou shalt be Peter, a rock. Now, that wouldn't be for 50 years. That wouldn't be for 50 years. Peter is ready, aim, fire all through the Gospels. Ready, fire, aim, excuse me. Hacking people's ears off, telling Jesus everybody else might forsake you, but you can count on me. Withdrawing from the fellowship at Antioch, so Paul has to rebuke him, reprove him in front of the church. Jesus letting down a sheet out of heaven saying, Peter, what I have cleansed, call thou not common. Not so, Lord, three times he tells him. It would be 50 years before he would write his second epistle and say, grow in grace and in the knowledge of the Lord Jesus Christ. Take heed to yourselves, lest ye also fall from your steadfastness. Because he had fallen from his. Lest ye also. Remarkable man. Jesus saw that. Jesus picked him. He picked James, the son of Zebedee, and John, the brother of James, and he surnamed them Boanerges, which is the sons of thunder. This must have been quite a set of disciples, these two guys. The sons of thunder. On the way to Jerusalem, well, let's hit through Samaria. They come back to Jesus, say, hey, we tried Motel 6, we tried Holiday Inn, we tried to get a room everywhere. Nobody will rent a room to us because they know you're headed to Jerusalem. You're not really, you're just passing through. But look, call down fire from heaven, incinerate Samaria. I know it's an expensive lesson, but if we do this once, we'll never run into this problem again. Make an example of them, smoke them, and we'll have no problem getting a room from here on in. And Jesus looks at these guys and says, you don't know what manner of spirit you are of. Guys, and he nicknames them the sons of thunder, James and John, and want to burn up cities. You know, they're arguing over sitting on his right hand, sitting on his left hand. James will be the first martyr of the church. John will live the martyrdom of a long life. The church said that John's nickname was Brontophonos, thunder voice, an old man. Must have had this thunderous voice. And it said after he came back from Patmos, they would bring him in front of the church. He was so old and so weak. And he would look at the church. He would say, children, love one another. And he would have to leave. The apostle of love, that was long after the sons of thunder. But Jesus not only picked them for what they were, he picked them for what they would be. He's the God that calls things that are not as though they were. And he sees the same thing as he looks at us, I think. He chose Andrew and Philip. Andrew bringing Peter, saying, we found the Lord. Philip always bringing people to Jesus. Interesting personalities. Bartholomew, which is Nathanael. You remember, an Israelite in whom there is no guile. I saw thee sitting under the fig tree. Oh, thou art the Christ, the Son of God. Nathanael, because I said I saw you under the fig tree, you think I'm the Son of God? You're going to see greater things than this. You're going to see the Son of Man ascending and descending, as it were. And probably that was the scripture he was reading under the fig tree. Nathanael, an Israelite in whom is no guile, and Matthew, the tax gatherer, who everybody would say was full of guile. Levi, a tax gatherer, a publican. Thomas, the doubter, and James, the son of Alphaeus, that was thrown from the roof. and Thaddeus, which I would like to tell you more about, but I don't know a whole lot about. This is an interesting combination. Simon the Canaanite and Judas Iscariot, which also betrayed him. Simon the Canaanite. One translation says, one gospel says he's the zealot. Josephus says these were the daggermen. They would carry these daggers. They were zealots. They'd go through the crowd and they'd slide up behind a Roman soldier, and they knew where there was a slit in the armor, and they would take this dagger and just slide it in and then disappear in the crowd again. They called them daggermen. They were zealots. And Jesus called this guy. This guy looked at Jesus and said, I like this guy. He gets the religious establishment upset. I like this guy. I like this just by his enemies. I like this guy. I like to stick somebody for this guy. You know, that just, you know, Jesus calls this guy Simon the Zealot, the daggerman, you know. And Judas Iscariot, the man from Kerith, the only Judean, it seems, of the crew. All kinds of potential. Jesus lets him be the banker and handle the money. Maybe the most educated of the crew, but Jesus picks him. Isn't it interesting here? He'll say in John chapter 6, have not I chosen you 12, and one of you is a devil? Judas Iscariot, which should betray him. And the multitude cometh together again, so that they could not so much as eat bread, no time even to eat. And when his friends, his kinsmen, now this is Mary, James, his brother, possibly Joses and Jude, Simon, he had at least four brothers. When his kinsmen heard of it, they went out to lay hold on him, for they said, he is beside himself. Schizophrenic. Today we say, back then you were beside yourself. There were two of you. And now this is, and remember, this is his family. This is Mary. He has four brothers and sisters again. So this is a crowded house he chose to come into. He was the oldest. There's nonsense about Joseph having children from a previous marriage that was born out of a third century elder. I can't remember, but Hippolytus, all the early fathers said they were all the uterine children of Mary. Joseph and Mary, after Jesus, had James. He's always named first, so he must be the second oldest. Judas, Joses, Simon, and sisters, plural. So there's at least five boys, two girls, mom and dad, at least nine of them in a poor carpenter's house. There were bunk beds everywhere. And his kinsman said, he's beside himself. He's lost his mind. He's claiming to be Lord Sabaoth, the Lord of the Sabbath. They're trying to kill him. Look at the crew he picked for disciples. He's got to be beside himself. He's not even resting to eat. James will be the one who tells us. Someone comes into your synagogue, gold rings, fancy clothes, you better not treat him with any preferential treatment over a guy who comes in dressed like a carpenter, because you never know who you're dealing with. James is the one who tells us, watch your tongue. He knew. He said that his older brother, of course, he didn't know his older brother was, you know, he's goody two sandals, but he didn't have an idea he was God. You know, imagine what an awakening that was for James. After, it says, after the resurrection, he appeared also to James. Imagine what that was like. He sees not only who they are, but who they will become. And he hasn't made any mistakes with anyone in this room. He knows what our tomorrows are. He knows what our next month is and our next year is. He's not apologetic about saving or calling any of us. He looks at us and says, you're justified, sanctified, and glorified, because he's the one who was and who is and who is to come. And he sees us from all three positions.
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1: Is the peace of God noticeably absent in your life? 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
2: If today you're not experiencing, as a believer, you're not experiencing the peace of God, maybe it's because you're relating to God very legalistically. You're relating to Him in such a way where you would rather beat yourself up, you would rather live in condemnation, you would rather have a list, and because you failed at the list, God could never forgive you, God could never receive you. Because, you know, people can be like that. People will not forgive, and people can be like that, but then we project that on God, and you've lost your peace because you walked away from grace. You forgot that it's all Him. This

0: Some go to college to earn a degree. Others work diligently for years in hopes of getting the job of their dreams. An athlete or musician will practice day after day to improve. In many areas of life, people put in the time and effort to achieve their goals. But when it comes to our salvation from sin and approval with God, we need to realize we can't earn it and we don't deserve it. It's by grace that we are saved, apart from works. Today on Abounding Grace, Pastor Ed Taylor visits the first five verses of Galatians chapter 1. It's a marvelous declaration of the grace of God.
1: Paul says that Jesus is the one who appointed him. And the Bible tells us in Hebrews chapter 3 that Jesus is the apostle, capital A. He is our chief shepherd and our apostle. Paul's authority came directly from God and not man. Those who desire, and this is important for you to realize in our current day construct, that those who desire to bring people under a legalistic religious bondage will often magnify and amplify authority. They'll make that the big deal. They'll lead with authority. They'll lead with titles. I'm not going to ask for a raising of the hands or any agreement today, but I wonder how many are listening to me here and also online or on the radio that have ever worked for someone that always emphasized their authority and title, and they were very hard to follow because they weren't leaders. They were just, you go, well, how do you know? How did you know that they were always at? Well, because they would go around the office and say, I'm the junior supervisor now, and you must listen to me. They're like, come on, bro, you were just working with me yesterday. Like, come on. They gave you authority to take out the trash. That's all you got now, you know? We were doing this job together, and now you're the junior supervisor? All right. And while they may have some kind of position, they lost relationship. Because now they're not connected with you anymore. Instead, between you and them is authority, and they demand that you respect that authority, and the whole relationships get changed. That's not the way of Jesus. But many people lead that way today. They will draw you to themselves through authority. You'll hear it, you'll see it. You might even drive through town. I've seen this before on the marquees or on the LED signs. There'll be an invitation, come and hear Apostle so-and-so. And they mean it like he's some kind of apostolic, like he's some kind of big deal. And I'll just let you know, I don't know the guy, I never met him, but he's no big deal. He's no big deal. Matter of fact, he's probably less of a person you would want to listen to if how he leads you is by making sure you know who he is. Just follow me, know me, because I'm Apostle so-and-so. No, you're not. You're actually not Apostle so-and-so. You're not Bishop so-and-so. You're just a brother. And you're just a sister. And together we meet in the Word of God. Does God give authority in the church today? He does. He gives delegated authority. But if you're in a church where you have men leading you with authority and titles, you're in the wrong church. Because the Bible says that the church is to be led by servant leaders. That Jesus gave the motto in Mark chapter 10, verse 45, where he says he came not to be served, but to serve, and to give his life a ransom for many. You go, well, wait a minute, Pastor. There are times where I see your title.

of God's word, then you will not be able to enjoy the fellowship of God's people. You will not be able. That's called church discipline. And it is necessary and it's needful. But that's not where it begins. That's the last resort in begging you to come back to the Lord. You don't want to live under a legalistic authority. You don't want to have to find yourself in a position where the relationship with the leadership is always about their titles and their positions. We're just brothers and sisters in the Lord doing what God has called us to do. And listen, for those that are in, have delegated authority in this church, I have delegated authority, you have delegated, for those of us that have delegated authority to our chief shepherd, to our chief apostle, remember this, only God can anoint and appoint spiritual leaders in his church. The best that we can do is recognize that. That's the best that we can do. We can't convey that. We can't give that. We don't have anointing to give. You know how some apostles, you know, if you come with me, I'll give you my anointing. Bro, I don't want your anointing. It's man-centered. I don't want anything to do with that nonsense. I want the anointing of God. I want the approval of God. I want the strength of God. I want the wisdom of God. I want the favor of God. I don't want some man's anointing. Well, you know, if you give to us and you follow me and you come to our, we can extend our, no, keep it. Keep it. Actually, repent of it so that you can come to the place where in Psalm 75:7 it says that God is judge. He puts down one and exalts another. You can't exalt yourself. I mean, you can, but you're not going to last very long. You know, you can come with your gifts and you can come and you can raise yourself up into a position, but that's not from the Lord. You don't want that. Even though sometimes in your flesh you want it, in your spirit, you want the Lord to do what he wants in your life. And when we lay hands on someone here, or we're praying for someone here, the best that we can do is recognize the hand of God in someone's life. That's what we're doing. We're saying to you, if we have a brother up here, say, I want to introduce you to our newest pastor or our newest leader. What we're saying to you is that we see God's hand in his life. And we trust that God has sent him to us to help lead and serve this congregation. That's all. We're not conveying authority. We don't have any authority to give. There is nothing in the Bible. This is important, church. There is nothing in the Bible that gives any one man the ability to pass on some sort of anointing or ministry to another. Only God can do that. And that's where Paul's is like, look, I'm a leader in the church. I'm an apostle. I'm in the strictest sense. I'm one of an exclusive group of 13, which are only 12 at a time. And that's how I'm writing to you. You got to understand, these guys are coming. They're lying. They're saying they're apostles. They're saying they have authority. But I'm telling you right now, God's hand has been upon my life. You guys remember when we came, when we planted that church. He says it's through Jesus Christ, verse 1. The Father who raised him from the dead. And I'm writing with all the brethren that are with me. We have the affirmation of the church with me. He's writing, notice, plural to all the churches in Galatia. Verse 3. Grace. Grace to you and peace from God the Father and our Lord Jesus Christ. Another word to mark, the word grace. It's the Greek word charis, or charis. C-H-A-R-I-S. It's a beautiful word in the Greek. It has all the pictures of loveliness, of joy, of pleasure, that which affords delight and sweetness. It's a beautiful word that was used to describe something that was fun, enjoyable, sweet, lovely. That's how it was used in the first century. There's also a technical, biblical definition for this word. When it's used in the Bible and it's used in relation to salvation, here's what it's describing. It's describing God's unmerited, unearned and undeserved favor upon man. That's what he starts grace. Grace is an important topic in the book of Galatians. It's mentioned 7 times in 6 chapters, and you see like a beautiful diamond, all the different facets of grace. This is where he leads. He leads with grace. He doesn't lead with condemnation. He doesn't lead with judgment. He leads with grace. I give you, it was a general greeting, by the way. It was a very general greeting, but in the context of the letter, he's very intentional. I want to start with grace. The faith in Jesus Christ, who's been so gracious to them. They got their eyes off of Jesus and on man, on the authority man, these false teachers that had a strong word, a strong convincing argument for them. And the grace of God always brings us to a place of worship.
Now,

0: a great way to remember the word grace, what it means, is to just use the word G-R-A-C-E. If you can remember, that's called an acronym. And you remember the word grace, this is what it means biblically. You ready? God's riches at Christ's expense. God's riches, that means all that he's given to us, has come to us at the expense of Jesus, his blood that was shed. We enjoy the pleasure of God because of the finished work of Jesus Christ on the cross of Calvary. Our sins have been forgiven and washed away. There's nothing that stands in the way of you and your heavenly Father, because you have an advocate with the Father, Jesus Christ the righteous. Right now, in Christ, you are righteous. Why? Because of your good works? Because you've been so strong this week? Well, you know, I'm right with God because I read my Bible every day this week. No, you're right with God because of the blood of Jesus Christ. And you read your Bible because you love God. Not because it makes you right. Because of what Jesus has done to make you right, now you get to enjoy all the privileges of relationship. Notice not only that, he says, grace to you and peace from God. Mark that word peace. It's the Greek word eirene. It's spelled this way, E-I-R-E-N-E. We're going to look at quite a few of the original words in these letters because they're very important. That's what makes a letter different than narrative. As we're just kind of walking through, we didn't stop too much at words. But in a text like this, in a letter, we're going to look at quite a few words. And this word peace is very important. It has the idea in the first century, it means a state of national tranquility. It basically means a state without war. You're not at war with anyone. And it was used to describe countries that weren't at war. They were in a place of peace. They were enjoying eirene. They were having a time of peace. But it's also used in the Bible to describe your relationship with God. Once you've experienced the grace of God, you know what the very next thing you enjoy is? Peace with God. You're no longer fighting him. You're no longer at war with him. You're no longer running from him. You're no longer in a position against God. You are immediately in a position with him. Grace always precedes peace, not the other way around. Grace will always lead you to peace. Peace never precedes grace, always follows. Someone once said that grace is the fountain, but peace is the stream. And so you receive the goodness of God, not because of your own works, but for what he has done, because of the cross of Christ. And what is the result? You're at peace. No more war. Nothing to hide. You speak the truth. You walk in the truth. It's like the Galatians have become prodigals. You know, they had left the comfort and the enjoyment of their home and their peace with God. They abandoned God's peace because they abandoned God's grace. And you know, those of you that are praying for your prodigals in your home right now and your family that have left, what have they? They're always your kids, right? They're never going to stop being your kids, ever. A million years, they will never stop being your kids. But what did they stop? By their choice to leave, they stopped enjoying you. They stopped enjoying your home. They stopped enjoying the peace that was theirs. It's the same thing that happens when you sin. And when I choose to sin, I abandon peace. I choose war when I choose sin. I choose a position of being an adversary with God. I choose a position as a believer being an enemy of God. And therefore, my peace is stolen away from me. But really, it wasn't stolen. I gave it away willingly. No one sins by accident to grace and the peace that's theirs. Let me just say this, and we don't have much time to develop it, but I do want to share this question. If today you're not experiencing, as a believer, you're not experiencing the peace of God, maybe it's because you're relating to God very legalistically. You're relating to him in such a way where you would rather beat yourself up. You would rather live in condemnation. You would rather have a list. And because you failed at the list, God could never forgive you. God could never receive you. Because, you know, people can be like that. People will not forgive, and people can be like that. But then we project that on God, and you've lost your peace because you walked away from grace. You forgot that it's all him. It's all him. When were you saved? When was I saved? You know when I was saved? In my worst. I was lost as lost could be. I was in the height of rebellion against God. And yet God loved me still. How much more now as his child, wooing me back to himself? If you don't have peace in your walk, maybe you're just very legalistic. Maybe you're antagonistic. Maybe you're antagonistic against anything that's outside of the little box of your theological construct where you've got it all figured out. I meet people that way. They just got it all figured out. And they just want to argue and defend their little box when God said, I mean, there's a big world out there for you that's filled with grace and freedom. Well, you can relate to me as you are, and you come to me, God says, and I will do the work in your life. You know how many times you'll think, if I want to follow God, I've got to clean up my life. And really, it's the other way around, isn't it? You follow God, and he'll clean up your life. You follow God, and he'll deliver you. You follow God, and he'll forgive you. He'll cleanse you. He'll release you. It's not what you can do. We're not saved by good works. We're saved for them. And God begins to work in places that only he can work. The Galatians needed to be reminded of the beauty of relationship with Jesus that they left behind. They had exchanged grace and peace of God with rules and regulations. They had exchanged grace and peace of God with condemnation of legalism. Let me show you. Go over to chapter 5, verse 4. He says it very clearly. What happened? Chapter 5, verse 4. Paul says, you have become estranged from Christ. You who attempt to be justified by the law, you have fallen from grace. This is the common theme of most men and women that are under the bondage of legalism. We're going to be talking a lot about and learning a lot about legalism in our study, but let me give you a quick definition. Erwin Lutzer, I think, does a great job. Let me quote him. He says, legalism is self-righteousness. It is the belief that God is satisfied with our attempt to obey a moral code. Legalists keep the law for self-glory or to merit some reward. They do not keep it because it expresses the desire of their heart. Legalism always deals with the motives of the heart. It's always an issue of the heart. Am I obeying God because I love him? Or am I obeying God for outward show because I'm afraid? Am I living for God because I love him and I know he loves me? Or am I living so I can show somebody or have some kind of outward show for people instead of like, no, Lord, it's just between you and me. I love you, you love me, and I give you my life. It's always a matter of the heart. And our hearts will be revealed during this study. And the surprise of the room will be in every service just how much legalism is in the room. You might have grown up with it. You might have been raised with it. And not even religious legalism. Parents, again, I can't develop it now because we're going to be out of time. But parents, I beg you, please do not oversee your home legalistically. It's a love relationship with your kids. As you disciple them and as you help them along the way, you got to remember, for most of you, when you brought that baby home, what did that baby do for you anyway? 9 months was sucking the life out of you and making you tired. And then it came out and starts screaming and yelling and soiling itself and demanding. And what did you do? You love that little thing. It's like, this is the best. I can't believe you're so nervous. You're so careful. You're just protective and loving. And something switches along the way. Whereas you're discipling and you're training, if you're not careful, your relationship now is just enforcing rules. You're not doing the rules. And you do that long enough, there's separation. That's how you get with God. If you think God's just a rule enforcer today, then you're living in a way where you don't understand he loves you. He loves you as that screaming, crying, pooping baby that you are. We just got to keep changing your diaper over and over and over again. He loves you. He cares for you. And in a nurturing, loving environment, the response of that baby, our response is love. Love always begets more love in a real relationship. Love always draws out love in a real relationship. So be careful. Notice finally in verse 4, it says, speaking of Jesus, who gave himself for our sins, that he might deliver us from this present evil age according to the will of our God and Father, to whom be glory forever and ever. Amen. I love this word deliver. I looked it up today. The word deliver is the same word that Jesus uses to describe when he says, if your right eye causes you to sin, pluck it out. Same word, deliver it, get rid of it, take it out, deliver. You have been delivered. This is the essence of grace. You have been delivered from this present evil age. And by the way, we need to step back for a second and let's let the Bible say what it is. The age in which you live is evil. And this always shocks me. It shouldn't, but when I see it in my life, I also see it in the church's life. When you embrace this culture that hates you, the culture hates you. The culture is designed to destroy you and take advantage of you. This culture in a spiritual realm hates your Savior. You know, if Jesus, if Jesus came back today with all the technology, he'd be so much more successful. No, if Jesus was here in this generation, they'd kill him too. They hate Jesus and they hate you. And yet, so many of you take in and embrace this culture like it's your friend. And the Bible says it's your present evil age. Paul would even say it gets worse. In 2 Timothy 3, he would say that in the last days, perilous times will come. And so you consume the media of this culture, the music of this culture, the attitude of this culture, the thinking of this culture, the education of this culture. And I just want to remind you today, brother to brother, brother to sister, this present age is evil. And if you sow to the flesh, you will reap corruption. It will catch up to you. It's evil. There's nothing in this. We live in a different... Now, Jesus told us that we're in this world, we're not of this world. We live in a different kingdom while we're in this world. You just got to be careful because it says here you've been delivered. You've been plucked out. This is the same Greek word that's used in the New Testament to describe the deliverance of the nation of Israel from Egypt. In order to be delivered, you leave. You leave it behind. It's part of your past. Paul, I think, knows exactly his time of deliverance. It takes him right back to the road to Damascus. He knows what kind of life he lived. That was his deliverance. The Galatian believers, they could remember what they were delivered from. They remember when Paul came with Barnabas in Acts 14. They remember the decision they made. They remember the salvation they received. They could remember. I remember. I remember like it was yesterday. I remember the whole environment surrounding how bad my life was when I was invited to a church like this. I was in this culture, man. The present evil age was my present evil age. I lived it to its fullest as it was destroying me day by day and destroying relationships and destroying the people that loved me as well as the people that I cared for. I remember what I was delivered from.
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1: Coming up today on Assure Foundation, being forgiven of all our sins. 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
2: Isn't it wonderful that God got hold of your life and changed you? It's wonderful. It really is. You know, and so this question is answered through Christ. God gave his son. And it sounds so simple, but it requires you saying, God, none of me and all of you, forgive me of my sins. I am a sinner. In 1 John 1:8, it says, if we say we have no sin, we deceive ourselves. The truth's not in us. But if we confess our sin, he is faithful and just to forgive us our sin and to cleanse us from all unrighteousness.

0: Hello and welcome to Assure Foundation, the teaching ministry from Calvary Chapel of the Chino Valley. We're in the book of Job, and Job's friend is continuing to accuse Job of sinning, and he asks Job a crucial question. How can a man be right before God? Now, that's a question that every person on earth needs to answer to, and thankfully, the Lord has given us the answer. Jesus came to rid us of our sin, and because of his sacrifice, we can stand in the presence of a holy God. Let's join Pastor David Rosales now in Job chapter 25, verse 1, with Bildad responding to Job.
1: So what we have is a response. We have Bildad, the Shuhite. And so he says in verse 1 of chapter 25, he answers and says, "Dominion and fear belong to him. He makes peace in his high places. Is there any number to his armies? Upon whom does his light not rise? How then can man be righteous before God? How can he be pure who is born of a woman? If even the moon does not shine and the stars are not pure in his sight, how much less man who is a maggot and the son of man who is a worm?" That's nice. What is he saying? I mean, this is just a few verses, six verses, and he sums it up. I mean, it's just a very quick thing. We can look at this rather briefly, really. Because what he gives is a short response. When he says in verse 2, "Dominion and fear belong to him, he makes peace in his high places," when he's beginning to speak, he's simply saying, God is the absolute king over the entire universe, Job. He's terrible in might. And because God is terrible in might, all men should seek peace with him. Jesus made it clear. He said, don't fear the one who can kill the body and after that has no more power. If you're going to fear the one who can kill and then throw you into hell. If you're going to fear him. And so what Bildad is saying here is that God is excellent in majesty. He is powerful. He's terrible in his power. And because God is terrible in his power, everyone should seek peace with him. Why? Because it is a fearful thing to fall into the hands of a living God. We learned that in the book of Hebrews. So he says, men should seek him and make peace with him while they can. In verse 2, dominion and fear belong to him. He makes peace in his high places. When he says he makes peace in his high places in verse 2, among the angels, it is he who maintains peace. It is God who establishes harmony. He's the one who makes peace possible because he's the one who puts down all opposition. Is there any number, verse 3, is there any number to his armies? Upon whom does his light not shine? Can you count the amount of military that he can muster? His angelic hosts are without number. There's so many, you can't even count them. And his son shines over the entire earth. And so, verse 4, how then can a man be righteous before God? How can he be pure who is born of a woman? How can man who is born with a sin nature claim to be pure? How can a man who finds it easy to lie, to steal, and to oppress, how can that man actually claim to be pure when he should know within himself that he's not? What we have a tendency of doing is we collect friends that we look at as being a little worse than us to make us feel better about ourselves. I always had at least one friend who was worse than me, so I could say within myself, at least I'm not that bad. And people do that. So how can a man be righteous? That's the question. I mean, if there was a question that we ought to meditate on, it would be that. How does a man become righteous before God? How can a man who is sinful from his mother's womb, how can a man, a human being, how can a person who receives a sin nature from Adam's fallen nature, we are made after man's image, we have a fallen nature, how can we be made righteous? How can we become pure? And that was the big question then. And it's still a question, by the way, today that people want to know, how can I, who am not good, how can I become good? Have you ever? I'm sure you must have. I did. What led to me getting saved was when I finally realized that I was impure. I was driving home, and I was an alcoholic at an early age. I was driving home from partying, and I was driving my dad's car. My dad had a Volkswagen that he actually had bought for my sister Madeline, and because my car wasn't operating at that time, he let me drive my sister's car. So I went out and I did what I usually did, and I become very drunk and all of that. I was driving home, and as I was driving home, I pulled the gear shift out of the transmission. I pulled it out, and it was in my hand, and I was on Pioneer Boulevard because I slammed it, and it just pulled out. Now, what am I going to do? Once you know, I'm in fourth gear. Once you hit, you know, your brakes, I couldn't start out in fourth gear. And by the way, I was so inebriated, I wouldn't have been able to even work it anyway. So I pulled over the side of the road. I still remember where this was. It was on Pioneer Boulevard in Norwalk, coming towards the intersection of Imperial Highway and Pioneer. I lived right there in that area. Some of you know where that is. And so I pulled over to the side of the road, and I'm thinking, what am I going to do when this car is, there was a, now again, this was probably 1969. It was a Bonneville. Pontiac Bonneville was a big car. It's like as big as a Cadillac. It pulled over behind me. And I'm in a Volkswagen. And these four guys who were loaded on Reds climbed out. And one of them came up to me and said, you need some help? And I said, yeah. I said, I can't get the car moving. He says, okay. So he gets up behind me and starts pushing me. And I'm going 30, 40, 50 miles an hour. And now I'm coming to an intersection. And as I come to the intersection, he stops and slingshots me into the intersection. I was on my, put my feet on the brakes. I was trying to stop, and I couldn't stop the car because he was messed up himself. Then he says, oh, red light. He stops, shot me through the intersection. I ended up swinging across. I took a right, and I hit the light post in the center of an island. I smashed into it and then just wobbled off to the side of the road. I still remember that. When a sheriff, because the sheriff station was just down the road, the Norwalk sheriff pulls up behind me, and he walks up to me, and I'm just sitting in the car, and he says, if you climb out of this car, I'm going to arrest you. Stay in the car. So I was just sitting there. And as I was sitting there, some girlfriends of mine, friends I knew, had pulled up behind, and one of them, her name was Pam. Pam says, hey, David, what's going on? What are you doing? I climbed out of the car. When I climbed out of the car, the cop said, I warned you, cuffed me, put me in the back of the car, they towed away my dad's car, and they put me in jail. And I slept at the Norwalk substation. In the middle of the night, they brought in some other guys, and it was the guys who had pushed me in. They had gotten arrested. They had gotten arrested. In the morning, we all went to L.A. County, and I called a friend of mine's dad. His name was Ed. And I said, Ed, bail me out. I'll pay you back, but don't tell my dad. So Ed goes, we'll get you out. So I'm waiting, and here comes my dad. Ed ratted me out. And so here comes my dad. My dad didn't smoke, but my dad had one cigarette after another, just smoking, one after another. I don't know where I went wrong. And I looked at my dad, and I'll never forget saying to him this. I said, Dad, I'm sick. That was the first time I ever admitted, even out loud, Dad, I'm sick. There's something wrong with me. I was 19 years old. I was 19 years old. How can a man be righteous before God? How can he be pure who is born of woman? I understand that question. How can I be made well? How can I, who is born with a sin nature, how can I be helped? What can be done to change a man like me? Have you ever been there? You must have been. That's how you got saved, probably. When you finally looked in the mirror and didn't like what you were looking at, when you finally realized there's something wrong with you, when you finally said, there is something wrong, how can I be pure, God? And that's what set me on a journey That's what set me on the journey. It wasn't much time after that, that again, I was an alcoholic, and my dad sent me to a psychiatrist. I was 20 years old. Now I remember, I was 20. My dad sent me to a psychiatrist, tried to get me well. And I would just sit there and just talk to this guy, and I didn't care. I didn't care if he listened. I didn't think he'd understand anyway. I remember that. And then one night, some friends of mine came over, and once again, we had a half gallon of wine. I dropped some reds, downers, secondal, Lily F40s, for those who know what those are. I dropped a lot of them, and I almost died. I was laying in the back of my car, and I was realizing that I was going to die. And I thought, oh, my God, my mom's going to find her son dead in this car. God help me. And that's the first time I remember praying. I hadn't prayed in so long. I said, God help me. Don't let me die. And I woke up the next morning, and I found this empty wine bottle, and I threw it into the field. And I just kept on moving in the wrong direction. And that's when my friend Bill started asking me to go to church. And that's when my friend Bill started saying, David, there's something wrong with you, man. You need God. And that's how I got saved. Because I finally got to the point where I needed an answer to this question in verse 4. How then can a man be righteous before God? How can he be pure who is born of woman? In verse 6, how much less man who is a maggot, a son of man who is a worm? How can you be made right with God? And that's when I discovered what makes you right with God. Giving up. Saying, God, be merciful to me. I'm a sinner. I am. I'm a maggot. I'm a worm. I need your help. You see, the Bible makes it clear, all have sinned and fall short of the glory of God. And from the greatest to the least, all are going to die, and all will stand before God. All suffer. All suffer during this day, and all deal with moral corruption. In Ecclesiastes 7:20, it reads, there's not a just man upon earth that does good and sins not. In the New Testament, in the book of Galatians, chapter 3, verse 22, the scripture has concluded, all under sin, that the promise by faith of Jesus Christ might be given to those who believe. And so you hear that gospel, and it sounds so easy. It sounds so simple. It's so simple, you think, no, it's got to be harder than that. But it's not. It was that point where you finally say, within yourself, you finally say, God, I need help. I don't know what to do. I don't know what to do. I'm hurting every person that loves me. I'm hurting my mom. I've hurt my dad. I've hurt my sisters. I've hurt everybody. I've hurt the girls that I date. I take advantage of my friends. Lord, I'm just somebody that is a maggot. I am nothing, God.
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1: I am nothing, God. And that's what happens. There's nothing wrong with admitting what you are, because then God can make you something new. You know, if any man be in Christ, he's a new creation. Old things are passed away. Behold, all things are become new. And that word behold, it's like get a hold of this. Look at this. Listen to this. Listen up. Behold, everything becomes new. Isn't it wonderful that God got hold of your life and changed you? It's wonderful. It really is. You know, and so this question is answered through Christ. God gave his son. And it sounds so simple, but it requires you saying, God, none of me and all of you, forgive me of my sins. I am a sinner. In 1 John 1:8, it says, if we say we have no sin, we deceive ourselves. The truth's not in us. But if we confess our sin, he is faithful and just to forgive us our sin and to cleanse us from all unrighteousness. And in one moment, in one second, You can pass from darkness into light. You can pass from death into life. In one second, in one moment, you can say, God, be merciful to me, a sinner. And God is merciful. And God makes you new. And I've had people coming in this church, more than one, who've come up to me or have written or have said of me, I don't trust that guy, because I knew him in high school. He's just a con. What he is he's conning all of these people there. That happened on an Easter Sunday where somebody came. They had invited him to come to church, and there I was, and they said, I know that guy. I knew him from high school. I had a guy in this church who was here for a full year, for a full year. He was sitting right. I could point out where he was sitting. I didn't recognize him at the time. For a year. And then finally his wife wrote and said, did you go to Sierra High School? And I wrote, I looked at her last name, and I said, I know your husband, because he and I used to get in trouble together. And he had been sitting here for a year, and he finally told his wife, I only know one David Rosales, and that can't be him, because we had gotten in trouble so much. That's how God can change you, right? That's how God can transform you. It's not just because I'm old. It's because I've been changed by the Spirit of God. And that's what he does. He transforms your life. He's a forgiving God, and that's the whole point. God does forgive. The things he's saying here are really questions. He's making a statement, but it's really questions. How can a man be righteous before God? How can he be pure who is born of woman if even the moon doesn't shine, the stars are not pure in his sight? How much less man, who's a maggot, the son of man, who's a worm? How can a man be made right before God? The New Testament provides that answer through faith in Christ, who transforms, who forgives, who makes you brand new. God does that. John, right here, I'll point him out for just a moment. John, I knew John when he was 6 years old, 7 years old. I've known him a long time. And John, I didn't even know was coming to this church and where he was going. He's going to the Lion Tamers because he was messed up. He's still our brother. He was messed up. He was messed up. He was messed up with the drugs and all of that garbage. And you know what God did? God transformed this man so much he's now on staff with us, serving Jesus Christ, teaching the Word of God, because that's what God does in the life of people. That's what he does. That's what he does. God is in the business of forgiveness. And no, I cannot be right in my own strength. No, I am what you say I am. I'm a maggot. I'm a worm. Okay, I get it. I am. But you're not. And you are in the business of taking what is off-scouring and fashioning it into something glorious. You do that. My Uncle Louis married my aunt. My Aunt Tilly. He was from Georgia. And one day he said to me, David, you're the apple of my eye. And I was like 8 years old. I know what that is. I got mad at him. And my dad said, what's wrong with you? I said, why does he call me an apple? You know, I was really mad at him. My dad said, that's just a way of saying he loves you. I said, oh. He said, your Uncle Louis loves you, David. I said, really? Really? Okay. Well, I had been asking for a particular bicycle, a Schwinn bicycle, and I had actually cut things out of the Sears catalog and the whole nine yards. I'd put in my dad's lunch, and I would whistle by him, I sure would like a Schwinn bike. And I was hinting constantly to my father I wanted a bicycle. And so Christmas came along, and my dad said, we've got something outside. We've been waiting for Louis to come, Uncle Louis and Tilly to come. And it's out in the patio, and I still remember thinking, I got my bike. Well, see, my Uncle Louis was one of those fellas that would go to the trash and would dig out the trash, and he would take it to his little shop that he had at home because he'd been disabled in an accident when he was working, and he had to receive various benefits, and they barely made it. And he had been an alcoholic for a long time. He's trying to get his life straight and all of that. And but what he would do is he'd take his little pickup truck and he would drive down in front of houses. And this was back in the 50s. And that just wasn't heard of at that time. And he would dig through the trash and he'd find something that he could fix. And he would fix it up and he would take it and he'd try and sell it so he could make a few dollars to take care of his family. And my uncle had gone into the trash at somebody's house and had found a bicycle. And what he had done is he had painted it by hand, red and white, and it was so rusty that you could see the rust that he didn't even sand it down. I mean, and it was a mess. And so I remember walking out, And I remember looking at that bike, and I thought, this is not a Schwinn. And I was really mad. And I said, it's a piece of junk. And I ran into my room, and my dad came in, and my Uncle Louis was so hurt and injured by what I said. And my dad told me, he said, you know that man? That man, he worked for you. He loves you, David, and he gave you the best that he can give you. And you go out there, and you tell him thank you. I'll never forget that lesson. And I went out, and I did thank my uncle, but it wasn't sincere until later on. I was riding that bike, and some kids began to make fun of me for having a messed up bike. And kids were like that, as we know. And I remember yelling at them, this is a bike given to me by my uncle who loves me. And I've never forgotten that. But the Lord, years later, said, you know what? You were in the trash. And Jesus came by in his little pickup like your Uncle Louis did. And he pulled you out of the trash. And he took you. And he fixed you. And your Uncle Louis treated that bike, that piece of junk bike, and put love into it and gave it to you. And Jesus took you out of the trash, and he's going to use you as a gift to other people. And I've never forgotten that. And where you come from, I don't know where you come from. I don't know what you've gone through. But always know this, Jesus Christ pulled you out of the trash. Jesus put you on your feet. He cleaned you up. And no, you're not filled with rust and all the stuff that I had on my bike. No, he made you brand new. You're better than you because you are a new creation in Christ Jesus. That's what you are. And God loves you, and God has transformed you, and God isn't giving up on you, and God is with you. Never forget that. That's the God that we serve, a God who loves us. And it's working with us. And Father, we thank you for the work that your Holy Spirit has done in us. We thank you, Lord, because in fact, we are nothing. You are everything. But Lord, you took upon yourself human flesh. You dwelt amongst us. And you ended up giving up that life for us so that we would have life in you. And so, Lord, we're grateful. We thank you for forgiving us our sins as we have asked. Oh, Lord, forgive us our sins. And you said, yes, I do. And you've cleansed us by the blood of Christ. You've made us brand new, better than new. And Lord, we just want to worship and serve you all the days of our life. And one day see you face to face. But until that moment, Lord, I pray that we would never forget what you have done for us. For Lord, you are in the business of making all things new. And I pray that you're doing that work right now in every heart that's open to you. We receive from you. And we bless you, Lord, and we thank you and praise you. And Jesus, please, keep moving in us. In your name, amen.
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2: The Holy Spirit works in us and through us to defeat your flesh, to defeat your sin nature, your old man. We cannot overcome the flesh in our own strength and in our own power. We're too weak. Our flesh is too strong. Our old sin nature is too strong. It's greater and mightier than our will.
1: Have you ever stopped a bad habit only to find yourself drawn back to it? 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Today, Pastor Dan shares how you are too weak to fix these things on your own. But there is hope, and that hope and person you can lean on is God. Now here's Pastor Dan in the book of Deuteronomy chapter 7 for today's edition of Ring of Truth.

We're going to be in Deuteronomy chapter 7. If you'd like to turn there in your Bible, Deuteronomy chapter 7. We're also going to look at a few passages in the Gospel of Mark, if you'd like to go ahead and find that in your Bible, so you can turn there quickly. Deuteronomy chapter 7 and the Gospel of Mark. So the children of Israel have come to the end of their 40 years in the wilderness. They're preparing to enter the Promised Land. They're camped just outside of the Promised Land, just east of the Promised Land and east of the Jordan River in a place called the Plains of Moab, just across from the city of Jericho, the first city they will conquer when they enter into the Promised Land. And in the book of Deuteronomy, Moses is teaching the children of Israel the law of God. This is for that second generation, because the first generation that came out of Egypt died in the wilderness, and their children are going to enter the Promised Land. And so Moses is teaching them the law to prepare them for entering into the Promised Land. And Moses is exhorting them to walk in obedience to God's law, walk in obedience to God's commands, because then God will bless them. And that is the theme of the book of Deuteronomy. The theme of the book of Deuteronomy is obedience to God. Obedience to God will lead to the blessings of God. And that was the case for Israel. In their own history, they could look back and see when they obeyed God and kept His commandments, things went well for them. And when they disobeyed God and rebelled against His commandments, things didn't go so well for them. And so there's a direct correlation between Israel's obedience and God's blessings.

0: They will not cast out the nations in their own might and power. It will be a work of God on their behalf. He says here at the end of verse 1 that these nations that are dwelling in the promised land are greater and mightier than Israel. Israel was not capable in their own strength of conquering these nations and defeating these nations that were dwelling in the promised land. It is something that God must do through them. Otherwise, they will not succeed. And the promised land is a picture of the abundant life in Christ, or the Spirit-filled life. The Holy Spirit works in us and through us to defeat your flesh, to defeat your sin nature, your old man. We cannot overcome the flesh in our own strength and in our own power. We're too weak. Our flesh is too strong. Our old sin nature is too strong. It's greater and mightier than our will. The Holy Spirit of God overcomes our flesh for us and through us on our behalf. It's not a matter of you trying harder. It's not a matter of you praying more or reading your Bible more or serving more or getting. That's how you overcome the flesh. It's a work of the Holy Spirit. The Holy Spirit does it for you, and the Holy Spirit does it through you. Over in the New Testament, in Galatians chapter 5, if you're taking notes, verse 16, I say then, walk in the Spirit, and you shall not fulfill the lust of the flesh. Walk in the Spirit, and you will not give in to the desires of your flesh, the old man that still dwells in you, the body of death, as Paul calls it in Romans chapter 7. You won't give in. You won't be ruled by your flesh if you walk in the Spirit. Romans chapter 8, verse 13. Listen to what this says. For if you live according to the flesh, you will die. But if by the Spirit you put to death the deeds of the body, you will live. How do you put to death the deeds of the body? It's by the Spirit. It's a work of the Holy Spirit in your life. As you walk in the Spirit, as you yield to the Spirit, the Holy Spirit does it in you, and the Holy Spirit does it through you. Again, you don't overcome the flesh or the old man or your sin nature by just trying harder and doing more. It's by yielding to the Holy Spirit. Now, notice in verse 1, seven nations are listed that dwelt in the promised land. And as we go through the volume of the book of the Bible, we see that there are actually more than seven nations that dwelt in the promised land. Approximately 12 nations dwelt in the promised land, but these are the seven largest nations and most powerful nations that lived in the promised land. That's why they're referred to as the seven nations. So there's seven, you know, main, big, powerful nations dwelling in the promised land. And the seven nations became associated with the pagan Gentile nations that lived in the promised land. Now, in the New Testament, this is for you Bible nerds here. In the New Testament, the Gospels record two different occasions when Jesus miraculously fed the multitudes with just a few pieces of bread and some fish. You guys remember those stories?
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0: him again for the conclusion of today's edition of Ring of Truth.
1: Well, turn with me over to Mark chapter 6. And I want to look at these two together. In Mark chapter 6, we have the first feeding of the multitudes. In verse 30, it says, "Then the apostles gathered to Jesus and told him all things, both what they had done and what they had taught." Jesus just sent them out on like a mission trip. Now they've come back and they're giving the report. In verse 31, Jesus said to them, "Come aside by yourselves to a deserted place and rest a while. For there were many coming and going, and they did not even have time to eat." Speaking of the apostles, the demand of the ministry was such that the apostles didn't have time to eat. And they're just serving all the time. And so now Jesus tells them to come aside to a deserted place and rest. Take a break. Take a retreat here. And so they departed to a deserted place in the boat by themselves. But the multitude saw them departing, and many knew him and ran there on foot from all the cities. So the Sea of Galilee is really like just a large lake. And so they could see where he was sailing to. And so the crowds just ran around the shore of the Sea of Galilee to his destination. And they're on a sailboat. He's not on like a cigarette high speed boat kind of thing. So it's going to take them a while to get over to that location. So they had enough time to run around to that location. And so when they get to that location, all the multitudes followed them there. Verse 34 says, "And Jesus, when he came out of the boat, he saw a great multitude, and he was moved with compassion for them because they were like sheep not having a shepherd. And so he began to teach them many things." Here Jesus sees this crowd that has a great need. They're like sheep without a shepherd. And he's moved with compassion for them. And Jesus has the power to do anything for them. I mean, he can do anything. And what does he choose to do? Teach them. He gives them a Bible study. Here is the Son of God, God incarnate, and he can do anything to meet their needs. And what will meet their needs more than anything else? The Word of God. And he just gives them a Bible study because that's what they need the most. "And when the day was now far spent," verse 35, "his disciples came to him and said, 'This is a deserted place. Already the hour is late. Send them away that they may go into the surrounding country and villages and buy themselves bread, for they have nothing to eat.'" You know, it's late in the day. They don't have any food. We're out in this deserted place. Send them away so they can go to some of the villages nearby and get some dinner. "But he answered and said to them, 'You give them something to eat.' And they said to him, 'Shall we go and buy 200 denarii worth of bread and give them something to eat?'" I mean, how are we ever going to feed all these people? "But he said to them, 'Well, how many loaves do you have? Go and see.' And when they found out, they said, 'Well, we've got 5 loaves and 2 fish. And then he commanded them to make them all sit down in groups on the green grass." Right? He causes us to lie down in green pastures. He's our good shepherd, Jesus Christ. "And so they sat down in ranks in hundreds and in fifties. And when he had taken the 5 loaves and the 2 fish, he looked up to heaven and he blessed and broke the loaves and gave them to his disciples to set before them. And the 2 fish he divided among them all. And so they all ate and were filled." Now look at verse 43. "And they took up 12 baskets full of fragments and of the fish. Now those who had eaten the loaves were about 5,000 men," so not including women and children that were there. "And they take up 12 baskets, it says in verse 43, and it's small baskets here. The word that is used here in the Greek for baskets, it refers to like more, think more like a lunchbox. It's a very small basket. But of course, the number 12 makes us think of the 12 tribes of Israel. And what this miracle is demonstrating is that Jesus is the bread of life for Israel, the 12 tribes of Israel. So that's the first feeding. Now we want to look at the second feeding. Look over in chapter 7, verse 31, just so we get a geographical context here. And again, departing from the region of Tyre and Sidon, Jesus came through the midst of the region of Decapolis to the Sea of Galilee. He's way up in the area of Tyre and Sidon. He leaves that area. He comes down to the Sea of Galilee. And instead of going to the right towards Capernaum, he goes to the left. And he goes to the other side of the Sea of Galilee to an area called the Decapolis. A Decapolis means the 10 cities. These were 10 Roman cities, and they were pagan cities. Jews generally didn't live over in the Decapolis, and they didn't go over to the Decapolis because it's completely pagan over there. It's completely Gentile over in that area. But this is where Jesus goes. He goes over now to the Decapolis. And while he's over in the Decapolis, that Gentile area, there's the second feeding takes place. Look at chapter 8, verse 1. In those days, so again, he's over in the Decapolis. He's over in that Gentile pagan area. In those days, the multitude being very great, having nothing to eat, Jesus called his disciples to him and said to them, I have compassion on the multitude because they have now continued with me 3 days and have nothing to eat. And if I send them away hungry to their houses, they will faint on the way, for some of them have come from afar. And then his disciples answered him, how can one satisfy these people with bread here in the wilderness? We're out here in the middle of nowhere. Isn't it amazing that just two chapters before they saw Jesus feed 5,000 men plus women and children, and not one of them says, do that trick you did, you know, do that miracle thing with the bread again. They're in a similar situation, and they say, what we're going to do? Don't we do the same thing, though? You get in a situation, and you've been in a similar situation before, and you saw God work it out. Now you're in that same type of situation again, and I don't know what's going to happen. I don't know how this is all going to work out. And God works it out again, and we still don't get it. So verse 5, he asked them, how many loaves do you have? And they said, 7. And so he commanded the multitude to sit down on the ground, and he took the 7 loaves and gave thanks and broke them and gave them to his disciples to set before them. And they set them before the multitude. They also had a few small fish, and having blessed them, he said to set them also before them. So they ate and were filled. Now look at verse 8. And they took up 7 large baskets of leftover fragments. Now those who had eaten were about 4,000, and he sent them away. And immediately he got in a boat with his disciples and he came to the region of Dalmanutha, which is back over on the other side of the Sea of Galilee. But I want you to note here in verse 8, this time there's 7 baskets left over, and it's 7 large baskets, we're told. By the way, this is the same word for when Paul had to escape from the city of Damascus in a basket and they lowered him down out the window. So these are baskets that are large enough for a person to get into. So these are the really large baskets here. With the second feeding takes place in the Decapolis, in the Gentile area. The number 7 brings to mind our passage back in Deuteronomy chapter 7, the 7 Gentile nations that were dwelling in the Promised Land. With this second feeding, the second miracle, Jesus shows that he is also the bread of life for the Gentiles. Jesus is the bread of life for both the Jews and the Gentiles. What about the different basket sizes? You've got 12 small baskets. You've got 7 large baskets. Well, the baskets represent the church. It's mostly Gentiles who are putting their faith and trust in Jesus Christ for salvation, and only a small remnant of the Jews. It's mostly Gentiles, hence the 7 large baskets in the Gentile area. And it's a remnant of Jews, hence the 12 small baskets representing the Jewish believers in Jesus Christ. And so this 7 nations way back in Deuteronomy chapter 7, they come back into the story with Jesus here with the feeding of the 4,000 in the area of the Decapolis. Now, go back with me to Deuteronomy chapter 7, and we're just on verse 2. So, verse 2, and when the Lord your God delivers them over to you, again, this will be the Lord's doing. The Lord will deliver those nations over to Israel. You shall conquer them, and you shall utterly destroy them. So he's giving them instructions on what they should do when they enter the promised land and the Lord begins to give over these nations to them. They are to conquer them and to utterly destroy them. You shall make no covenant with them, nor show mercy to them. The nations dwelling in the promised land, they represent the flesh, or your old sin nature. It's a picture, it's a type of your flesh. Again, the promised land is the abundant life we can have in Christ, a life of fruitfulness and abundance and blessing and richness. To enter into the abundant life in Christ, or the Spirit-filled life, we must crucify our flesh.
2: He asked me how I know, and I say it rings truer than the finest crystal.
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1: It's funny, we really don't learn from history, do we? You know why? The problem is because they always revise their history. They don't want to know, have their history the way it really was. And so the historians, and you get a second or third generation after history, and they don't have the true history. They change the textbooks because they have a present agenda to manipulate the minds in their school systems. And so they can't learn from the past mistakes because it's not recorded faithfully. And so they make the same foolish mistakes that their forefathers made.

0: The phrase hindsight is 20/20 vision is only as true if those that are living and are willing to look at the past, recognize the mistakes, admit them, and change. Otherwise, we will be doomed to repeat the very same mistakes over and over again. If you've ever read through the Old Testament book of Judges, you see how the nation of Israel was their own worst enemy, falling over and over again into their old bad habits. And yet the God of the ages, the one outside time that knows the end from the beginning, continues to rescue and remind them of the more excellent way to secure true fulfillment in this life and that to come. How about you? Feel like you're stuck in a vicious cycle, an endless loop of bad behavior, doomed to repeat your mistakes over and over again? There is a way out. And Pastor Bill will reveal that on today's broadcast of Walk in the Light.
1: Then will I leave thee upon the land. I will cast thee forth upon the open field. I will cause all the fowls of the heaven to remain upon thee, and I will fill the beasts of the whole earth with thee. As you dry out and rot in the desert sand, the jackals and the things of the desert will come and feast off the carcass. Now, what a wonderful thing. In the New Testament, Jesus said, now, here in judgment, God cast the net to destroy. In the New Testament, Jesus said, hey, why don't you cast your net over on this side? He said, you follow me, and I'll make you fishers of men. I want to cast my net out now to gather people into my kingdom. And you remember he directed the disciples where to cast the net, and here they cast it. It said it was so full of fish. Jesus gave such success when he directed the ministry. And again, here's the beauty of allowing God to direct you in everything that you do. Now remember, they were experienced fishermen. They had been toiling all night, and Peter's in a bad mood. Here Jesus says, you caught anything, children? Nah, I haven't caught a thing. You know, he's angry. He's so angry, his heart's so hardened, he didn't even know it's the resurrected Lord standing on the beach asking him, children, have you got any meat? Caught anything? I haven't got anything. I've been fishing all night. And what are you asking that? And here again, he's probably wondering, what are you asking us that for? And then stop and think what he's thinking. He's an experienced fisherman that grew up on the Galilee. He knows all about fishing. But he's teaching a Bible study fishing where God didn't direct him, and that's why it's not growing. He's trying to start something over here in this neighborhood. He's fishing where God didn't tell him to cast net. That's why no one's coming. He's fished in this area and invested his money here, thrown his net here, and Jesus hasn't directed. Doesn't matter how brilliant he is, no matter what success he had in the stock market before he was a Christian, he's fishing now without the direction of the Lord, and nothing. Oh, he's gonna do this ministry. And you see, his agenda is, I'm going to succeed automatically because, hey, I know the Lord now, and I'll just cast out the net. That's what the Bible says. No, you better be casting your net where the Lord has directed you to. He says, why don't you just throw it on the other side? Now, do you know how wide the boats were? 6 feet. The Lord says, hey, why don't you cast the net just on the other side? Next thing you know, the whole swarm of fish swim right into the net. So many that they had to call for help to drag it all in. The direction of the Lord. You see, that's what he's called us to do. He'd much rather cast the net to draw people into the kingdom. Isn't that what he did with you and I? Caught you in his net. You're out there swimming around in life, doing your own thing. And here's this net. All of a sudden, there's something that's got you captured. It isn't harmful. A net doesn't harm. And you're in water, and he's pulling you close to him. And you're wondering, what the heck's going on in my life? Things are out of control. I can't control things. But you're not being harmed. You're just in a net. And the net isn't hurting you. It's just all of a sudden, things are changing, your circumstances. And there's someone who loves you, drawing you in. Drawing you in. But here, just as he warned the Assyrian, he says in verse 5, I will lay thy flesh upon the mountains, fill the valleys with thy height. I will also water with thy blood the land wherein thou swimmest, even to the mountains and to the rivers that shall be full of thee. Now, probably trying to flash them. You know, you what happened to your forefather, the Pharaoh that was ruling several hundred years earlier when I turned the waters of your river to blood? When Moses led my people out. It's funny, we really don't learn from history, do we? Not many nations do learn from history. You know why? The problem is because they always revise their history. They don't want to have their history the way it really was. And so the historians, and you get a second or third generation after history, and they don't have the true history. They change the textbooks. Because they have a present agenda to manipulate the minds in their school systems. And so they can't learn from the past mistakes because it's not recorded faithfully. And so they make the same foolish mistakes that their forefathers made. When I shall put thee out, I will cover the heaven and make the stars thereof dark. I will cover the sun with a cloud, and the moon shall not give her light. And again, here speaking up, he did it in what? The Pharaoh Ramses' day when Moses was delivered out. He blotted out the sun, gave light to the children of Israel only. He's going to do the same during the tribulation. Joel chapter 2 speaks of it. Revelation chapter 6, the sun and the stars are blotted out. The stars fall from heaven like a ripe fig tree being shaken, and you can't be led. The people are reading horoscopes and, you know, all the New Agers that are looking to the heavens for their guidance and their direction. The sun's blade becomes sackcloth and black. And so here he's speaking of something beyond his present day. I will cover the sun with a cloud, and the moon shall not give her light. All the bright lights of heaven will I make dark over thee and set darkness upon thy land, saith the Lord God. The Egyptians were famous for reading, charting their lives with horoscopes. I will also vex the hearts of many people when I shall bring thy destruction among the nations into the countries which thou hast not known. In other words, all the nations that have tied their economy to the powerful economic might of Egypt with investments and agreements with trade and economic agreements, when they go down, it's all going down like a deck of cards. Yea, I will make many people amazed at thee, and their kings shall be horribly afraid for thee. When I shall brandish my sword before them, and they shall tremble at every moment, every man for his own life, in the day of thy fall. For thus saith the Lord God, the sword of the king of Babylon shall come upon me. By the swords of the mighty will I cause thy multitude to fall, the terrible of the nations, all of them, and they shall spoil the pomp of Egypt, and all the multitude thereof shall be destroyed. I will destroy all the beasts thereof from beside the great waters. Neither shall the foot of man trouble them any more, nor the hoofs of beasts trouble. In other words, he's going to bring an end to all the ceaseless activity and success and the motion and the movement of Egypt. And then will I cause their waters deep, or make their waters deep, and cause their rivers to run like oil, saith the Lord God. No more activity, so the rivers run slow. When I shall make the land of Egypt desolate, and the country shall be destitute of that whereof it was full. When I shall smite all them that dwell therein, then shall they know that I am the Lord. This is the lamentation wherewith they shall lament her. The daughters of the nation shall lament her. They shall lament for her, even for Egypt, and for all her multitude, saith the Lord God. And it came to pass also in the 12th year, in the 15th day of the month, that the word of the Lord came unto me, saying, Son of man, wail for the multitude of Egypt. In other words, God gave more space, and now it's closer. And so now he's wailing. Cast them down, even her and the daughters of the famous nations, into the nether parts of the earth with them that go down into the pit. Whom dost thou pass in beauty? Go down, be thou laid with the uncircumcised. Now the Egyptians practiced circumcision, and it was a disgrace to die not being circumcised. And so he's speaking of their disgrace. They're going to be, it's going to come so quickly they won't even have time for it. They shall fall in the midst of them. that are slain by the sword. She is delivered to the sword. In other words, when Nebuchadnezzar invades. Draw her and her multitudes. The strong among the mighty shall speak to him out of the midst of hell. In Luke 16, Jesus teaches clearly the doctrine of hell, that you have your faculties and your senses in hell. There's no cessation of life when you commit suicide. In fact, it's very possible the believer, the Christian, gets a new glorified body at resurrection. The person who commits suicide or dies in their sins, Jesus said, if you die in your sins, you will perish. And Jesus said, he warned about him who will cast the body into hell. So it's more than likely the damned will have to continually live in their bodies for eternity in outer darkness, in Gehenna, in hell, in Hades, suffering terribly like the rich man in Luke 16. But you, as a Christian, you are promised and guaranteed a new glorified body. In fact, when we learn about heaven next Sunday, remember Paul says, oh hell, where is your victory? For the believer. No victory, you see. Christ was victorious over hell. The psalmist said, thou wilt not leave my soul in hell. And then the next psalm, he says, when I awake, I will be like you. I will be awakened in your likeness, Lord. I'll be awake in your presence with your likeness. To see the face of God, to go into the presence of God, the guarantee to be absent from the body is to be present with the Lord. But those who do not believe the warning and the message of Jesus Christ, as he said to the Pharisees, you are from beneath, I am from above, and where I go, you cannot come. And if you do not believe me, you will die in your sins. And he repeated it again. For the Christian, though, there's the marvelous hope of paradise. To be absent from the body is to be instantly present with the Lord. We go up, the rest go down. There's nowhere else. So that's why we say, get right or get left. Asher's there. Now, Pharaoh, now see, remember, Pharaoh's going to end up where the king of Assyria is. They didn't need God. They're too powerful. They had computers. Asher's there and all her company. His graves are about him, all of them slain, fallen by the sword. In other words, the compartments of Hades, Tartarus, the abyss, different chambers and compartments for worse suffering, for the worst sin. That, remember, the suffering is punished by severe degrees of torment. Jesus taught clearly that they that sin more will suffer with many stripes. They that had less light in sin will be punished with less stripes. But the sinner, every sinner is punished from the separation of God. Just as he's promised for the righteous, you see, the more faithful we are with what he's given us, with the talents in this life, with our profession, we get rewards. The little that you're faithful with, you get tremendous rewards from the Lord to enter into his joy. There's Elam and all her multitude around about her grave, all of them slain, fallen by the sword, which are gone down, uncircumcised into the nether parts of the earth, which caused their terror in the land of the living. Yet have they borne their shame with them that go down to the pit. They have set her a bed in the midst of the slain with all her multitude. Her graves are round about him, all of them uncircumcised, slain by the sword. Though their terror was caused in the land of the living, yet have they borne their shame with them that go down to the pit. He is put in the midst of them that be slain. There is Meshach and Tubal and all her multitude. Now, he's prophesying of all the surrounding nations that came with Babylon, their final end, when God judges them all. And it's interesting, these are the very nations that are aligning themselves with the Muslim peoples today against Israel to try and force a Palestinian state. Ezekiel again declares them against Israel. Meshech and Tubal. They were the tribes that went up and populated the north of the Caucasus Mountains above Turkey into the area north of the Black Sea and on the shores of the Black Sea. Two major cities are named after Meshech and Tubal, Moscow and Tobolsk. All her multitude, her graves are round about him. All of them uncircumcised, slain by the sword, though they cause their terror in the land of the living. And they shall not lie with the mighty that are fallen of the uncircumcised, which are gone down to hell with their weapons of war. And they have laid their swords under their heads, but all their iniquities shall be upon their bones, though they were the terror of the mighty in the land of the living. In other words, very frightening and powerful with their military might in this dimension, in this earth, but not in the next life, not in hell. Uzi won't help you down there. Yea, thou shalt be broken in the midst of the circumcised, uncircumcised, and shalt lie with them that are slain with the sword. There is Edom, her kings and all her princes, which with their might are laid by them that were slain by the sword. They shall lie with the uncircumcised and with them that go down to the pit. Man, I'm glad when these chapters are over. There be the princes of the north, all of them, and all the Zidonians which are gone down with the slain. With their terror, they are ashamed of their might, and they lie uncircumcised with them that be slain by the sword, and bear their shame with them that go down to the pit. And now here's that perverse consolation again, when they all realize they're all down in hell together, and they say, hey, you got what I got. Good for you, you know. At least I'm not going through this thing alone. Pharaoh shall see them and shall be comforted. It's a perverse comfort. You see, again, rather than be sorrowful for, denying God, they're just sorrowful for where they're at. That's a lot of people mistake tears for true repentance. Oh, I'm so sorry. Oh, Jesus, help me. Oh, help me, God. Oh, I'm so sorry. No, they're sorry because they're standing before the man they got 6 to 10. They're not sorry for what they did against God. They're sorry they got caught. And it's very confusing sometimes. How could you be so cruel? It just seems like you don't even care what happened to that guy. Well, it's too late now. Jesus said that if you get before the man, you're going to pay the full price. Better to repent when God gives you the opportunity. Because once you're caught, you're going to pay the full price. The thief on the cross was forgiven, but he didn't get off the cross. And so Esau was out. Many people are just so sorry. You know, oh, I'm so sorry I've wrecked my life. I'm sorry. I just, oh, this alcohol's destroyed me. I'm sorry I ever even tried drugs. Oh, Jesus, help me. And then they go right back to it. And then they're bawling again. They're all sorrowful again. You see, it's tears of Esau. And what's the warning? The warning is you don't throw your eternity away for the flesh. And then when it's too late, you start crying and whining and screaming. And it says Esau, he cried and he moaned, he screamed, and tears were flowing in agony. But it says he found no repentance because he was sorry for the mess that his life was. He was never sorry for what he did against God. He was sorry that his life was a mess now, and he had no future. It says God did not grant him repentance. Josiah humbled himself. And God so quickly went to him and said, you're going to go in with your fathers. You're forgiven. You'll enter the grave in peace. I have caused my terror in the land of the living, and he shall be laid in the midst of the uncircumcised with them that are slain with the sword, even Pharaoh and all his multitude, saith the Lord God. And next week, heaven. Whew. You know what? Can you imagine what the prophets must be going through The ones, I bet you Ezekiel's so glad that it's all over. He's up there. Can you imagine? I wonder how many friends Ezekiel had. Now, remember, he had to preach. He had to preach this in Babylon for people that were, you know, that blew it. You know, his audience were people who were rebelling against God. I'm thinking he's probably so glad to be up there. And believe me, you're going to be so glad to be up there. Next week, heaven. And then chapter 33's got great things in it. And then we go into the prophecy of now. The soon invasion of Russia, of the Middle East. The nations that are aligning now. The UN, the United States, the coming of Jesus Christ. All of it. The rest of the chapter. It's exciting times. So start doing your homework. Next week's homework is chapter 33. Father, after we've learned tonight about the pit, it's so wonderful to know that that's not the destination for the Christian, for the child of God. We thank you, Jesus, that you have gone before us to prepare a better place for us. And we thank you that the Bible is very clear that hell, the lake of fire, was prepared for the devil and his angels. What a tragedy, Lord, that human beings would reject you and have to end up there when you have prepared a place in heaven. And it's your desire that we choose to spend eternity with you there. Now we thank you, Lord, that you died and you rose again to conquer hell and death and the power of sin. And you have that power for us, that new life for us, if we'll just believe. Thank you, Lord. Lord, may we glorify you by our associations, our attitudes. Oh, how important attitudes are, Lord. May we walk in humility, Lord, knowing that any good thing that comes forth from us is a gift from you. Thank you, Lord, in Jesus' name.
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1: 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And if you can't, then you're going to be very friendless and lonely as you get older if you don't learn how to accept certain people.
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0: Welcome to Searchlight, a survey through Scripture with Pastor John Corson. It is our desire to bring you a systematic study of the entire Bible, chapter by chapter, book by book. Over the past couple of Searchlight programs, we have been looking at God's future plan for Israel. This is an important study for us because it shows the faithfulness of God. Even though most of Israel has rejected Jesus as their Messiah at this time, God is still faithful in keeping His promises to Israel. And He will be faithful in keeping His promises to us. As we continue our study in Romans 11, the Apostle Paul is making a point regarding the tithe. With our study, here now is Pastor John.
1: The first fruit is the Lord's. The first tenth is the Lord's. The tithe is the Lord's. You know, gang, I speak the truth to you. Tithing is not giving. The tithe is the Lord's. If I don't tithe, it's not that I'm not giving. It is now I am stealing from God. You wonder why you're not being blessed or stabilized, he says, because you have built your own house, but have neglected mine. The tithe is the Lord's. Now, I know some will say, legalism, that's the law. Wait. Wait. Understand this. The tithe was before the law. Abraham gave to Melchizedek tithes. Melchizedek was a pre-incarnate appearance of Jesus. When Abraham saw him, he gave tithes to him before the law was ever given. Abraham was before the law. During the law, the tithe was stressed yet again. In the day of Jesus, Jesus came to set us free from the law, and he said, oh, you've tithed everything, even the seeds and spices in your kitchen cabinet. But you've left off taking care of justice and mercy and righteousness. This you ought not to do, that is, forgetting justice and mercy and righteousness. And then Jesus said, but leave not the other undone. Jesus said, man, make sure justice and mercy and rightness has priority, but don't forget the other, you see. Now, Paul uses this Numbers 15 analogy by saying this. The people of Israel understood that the tithe, the first fruit, would sanctify the whole lump. The whole lump would be blessed if you gave the first fruit. Paul uses that to describe Israel. The first fruit in Israel's case was Abraham and Isaac and Jacob. So the whole nation will be blessed. Now, understand this, or you'll be confused. Paul here is making a case in the first fruits, and then later on in the analogy of the olive tree, pointing out not that every Jew will be saved because they're linked to Abraham and Isaac and Jacob. It's not an individual matter. It's a national issue. Every Jewish person must stand before the Lord and give an account of what they did personally with Jesus Christ. But as a nation, because the first fruit was sanctified, Abraham and Isaac and Jacob, then the whole nation is going to be blessed in totality. The promises will come about, you see. Very important you get that, lest you fall into an equally erroneous viewpoint in thinking, well, if a person's a Jew, just because they're a Jew, they're holy, they'll make it into heaven. That's not at all what Paul is saying. He's declaring, as a national entity, because of the good start they had in Abraham and Isaac and Jacob, the whole group is going to be sanctified. But as individuals, they must make up their own mind, just like the Gentiles, about Jesus. Are you with me on that? Very important. The first fruit be holy, the whole lump is holy. The national program, the national plan.
2: And if the root be holy, that is Abraham and Isaac and Jacob, so will be the branches, you see. And if some of the branches be broken off, and thou, being a wild olive branch, were grafted in amongst them, and with them partakest of the root and fatness of the olive tree, boast not against the branches. But if thou boastest, thou bearest not the root, but the root thee, the tree. Three symbols of Israel, quickly to jot down. The vine, Isaiah chapter 5, Matthew chapter 21, speaks of the spiritual privileges of Israel.

The fig tree speaks of Israel's history from the crucifixion of Christ to the present. And when will that time period come to conclusion? With the blossoming of the fig tree. Remember Matthew chapter 24? Learn a parable of the fig tree. The generation that sees the fig tree blossom shall what? Be the last generation. My coming is nigh, even at the very door. And the olive tree speaks of Israel in the millennial period. Now I know that you may be saying, what did he say? Get the tape. I want to develop that more fully. Time doesn't allow, obviously. But know this, the olive tree. Now we were grafted in, Paul says, but don't boast, you wild olive branches. That's me and you, wild thing. We were grafted in. The root, man, the root, Abraham, Isaac, and Jacob, and the olive tree, they rejected the faith of their fathers who longed to see the coming of God's Son. We then, wild branches, were grafted in, but don't boast. Don't boast because you're grafted in and they've lost their place at this time in history. Don't boast. Thou wilt say then, verse 19, the branches were broken off that I might be grafted in. Well, because of unbelief they were broken off, and thou standest by faith. But be not high-minded, Gentiles. Don't be haughty because you've been grafted into this root system, the faith of Abraham. Don't be haughty. Behold, verse 22 should be underlined. Behold, therefore, the goodness and the severity of God on them which fell, severity, but toward thee, goodness. If you continue in his goodness, otherwise you also shall be cut off. Interesting verse. Don't boast against the Jew. Learn a lesson from the Jew and realize this, that if you don't continue in his goodness, that you too can be cut off. You were grafted in by his grace, but you can be cut off if you too refuse to continue on in faith, responding to his grace. Didn't John 15, Jesus say such words? If the branch abides not in me, it is cut off and cast into the fire and burned. A strong warning that I wish not to tamper with, but let it stand on its own. Paul says, understand the goodness and the severity of God. Don't boast against the Jew. You learn your lesson from the Jew. And they also, verse 23, if they abide not still in unbelief, they shall be grafted in. God is able to graft them in again. God has a plan for them. Cut off presently, but as a nation, man, he is in the grafting mode. Our God is, you see. For if thou, verse 24, were cut out of the olive tree, which is wild by nature, and were grafted contrary to nature into a good olive tree. You came from a wild tree, sowing your wild oats, and God puts you in the tree of faith. Know this, how much more shall these, which be the natural branches, not wild branches innately, but part of the natural system, when they're grafted into their own olive tree. Oh, I would not, verse 25, brothers, that you should be ignorant of this mystery, lest you should be wise in your own conceits, that blindness in part is happened to Israel until the fullness of the Gentiles come in. And so all Israel shall be saved. When? When the fullness of the Gentiles comes in. Now, Bible students and prophecy people, listen. In Luke 21, Jesus said, Jerusalem would be trodden down until the times of the Gentiles is fulfilled. In 1967, Jerusalem was recaptured by the Israeli Defense Forces, the IDF. Jerusalem was now recaptured from the Gentiles, and thus the times of the Gentiles concluded, I believe, in 1967. Well, you say, Jesus said that Jerusalem would be trodden down until the times of the Gentiles be fulfilled. Yes, I believe the times of the Gentiles

0: was fulfilled in 67. We are simply in overtime right now. God's goodness and patience. But in 67, man, the time, we're now, you know, regulation ended. We're now in OT. How many of you have been saved since 1967? Raise your hand. Are you glad that he took us into overtime? Now, understand this. Again, an important distinction. The times of the Gentiles, Luke 21, deals with the recovering of Jerusalem. Miracle of miracles. Come with us. I'll tell you the whole story in the holy city. It's an amazing thing. But the fullness of the Gentiles is a different issue. It says here, blindness is happening until the fullness of the Gentiles. What is the fullness of the Gentiles? It's this. It's when the full number of Gentiles is saved. In other words, there is a Gentile somewhere on the earth that is the last one to be saved. When that person acknowledges Jesus Christ as Savior, that constitutes the fullness of the Gentiles. In other words, the full number. And consequently, at that moment, we go up. So if you're here tonight and not yet saved, you could do us all a great favor, because you might be the lucky number until all 100 are in the flock. He'll leave the 99 and search out the one, won't he? And when that last one who's wasting our time finally is brought into the fold, then the fullness of the Gentiles concludes and up we go. The difference is the times of the Gentiles deals with Jerusalem, using that as an indicator. The fullness of the Gentiles deals with the last individual to come into the fold and accept Jesus Christ. And that will then bring on imminently the rapture, the completion of the Gentile age, you see. Well, then, verse 26, once the church is taken up, God now works on and through Israel, verse 26, and all Israel shall be saved, even as it is written, there shall come out of Zion the deliverer, and shall turn away ungodliness from Jacob. For this is my covenant unto them when I shall take away their sins. Verse 28, as concerning the gospel, they are enemies for your sakes. But as touching, as touching the election, they are beloved for the Father's sake. Who is the election being talked about here? Israel. Israel, mine elect. The Old Testament speaks of them. I only throw this out to you because, again, we are over time right now. I'm aware of that. But so much confusion. When people read Matthew 24, they say, see, in the tribulation, God calls the elect from every corner of the earth. Therefore, the church must be in the tribulation. Wrong. Tilt. Buzz. Don't you understand your Bible? I say that not meanly. Too much. But you see, Israel is also called the elect, not just the church. The election of God deals with both the church and Israel nationally. Get your concordance. Look up the scriptures. And here, as touching the election, they are beloved. Who's the election here? Obviously, Israel, you see. So Matthew 24 means that in the tribulation period, when he says he's going to bring the elect from all corners, it means he's going to gather his people, the Jewish nation, together. Right now, they are still scattered on every corner of the earth, you see. Well, where are we? Now, verse 29, why is he going to gather them? Why will he be faithful to them? Because, oh my, the gifts and callings of God are without repentance. For as ye in times past have not believed God, yet have now obtained mercy through their unbelief, even so have these also now not believed, that through your mercy they may obtain mercy. Again, this idea of letting them see you and your freedom and grace and enjoying the mercy of God might provoke them to think through where they're at right now. Best thing you can do when you go to Israel is just love Jesus Christ and worship him. And let them see your glorious liberty and the way you're free from your sin. Because that still is the big problem amongst the Jewish person. What do I do with my sin? I light my candles, I keep Shabbat, I go through my washings, but my sin, they know the Bible, they know the Old Testament, for without the shedding of blood, there is no remission of sin. And there's no shedding of blood in Israel today. There's no temple. There's no sacrificial system enacted. And consequently, it causes within the Jew a great deal of consternation. But you and me going to Israel and celebrating one sacrifice of Jesus Christ, the mercy of God upon us, will provoke them, you see, perhaps to be part of the remnant at this time. They might believe. How? Through the mercy that you have obtained, verse 31, they also might obtain mercy. For God hath concluded them all in unbelief, that he might have mercy upon all. Oh, the depth of the riches, both of the wisdom and knowledge of God. How unsearchable are his judgments, his ways past finding out. Who hath known the mind of the Lord? Who hath been his counselor? Paul just, now his theology turns into a doxology. And he just begins to worship. Wow. To think about God's faithfulness, who can figure it? He would say today, go figure. It's amazing that God would allow them to fall, that he might bless us, to have them stand up and be saved. Everybody wins. God is so good. Who can figure out his ways? They're unsearchable. By the way, it's a good verse for you to underline. How unsearchable are his judgments. Who has known the mind of the Lord? Who has been his counselor? You can't figure out the ways of God. I like what J.B. Phillips said. He was right when he declared, if God was small enough to figure out, he wouldn't be big enough to worship. So many things I can't figure out. I can recall when I was a freshman at Biola College, we spent almost all night in Stuart Hall, in Phil Bishop's bedroom there, about 10 of us guys, we spent almost all evening pondering this question, wondering, can God make a rock so big that he cannot lift it? And we went back and forth, and, well, yeah, of course he can do anything. Then he can't lift it? Well, no, because well, then he can't make a rock that he can't lift. Well, and we pondered and we wondered and we talked by the hour. Can God make a rock so big? And I'll tell you, as a freshman there, I was really thrown a curveball and I was really shaken. This is a true story. And I was really upset. Can God make a rock so big that he can't lift it? And I felt my faith getting kind of shaky. It just blew me out. Well, that next Sunday, went into the church I was going to at Calvary Chapel there in Costa Mesa. Sunday evening, and Pastor Chuck was preaching, and he was talking from some text about unprofitable questions that are to be avoided. And he stopped and he said, for example, he says, some people ponder or talk about, can God make a rock so big that he can't lift it? And I sat there. I was amazed. And I thought, okay, well, here comes the answer. And he said, that's a stupid question. And that was it. And I go, yeah, okay, got it. You see, who can figure out God? There are things I can't figure out. Election and free will, sovereignty and responsibility. And you can spend hours reading and studying and pondering and arguing, but you're not going to reconcile it because your brain is too small. And God simply says here, oh man, the depths of his riches, forget trying to figure it out. Just marvel at his goodness that he's shown to you. Don't try to counsel him, verse 34. This should be perhaps written on prayer journals all over this nation. Who has been his counselor? Well, I have. Now, Lord, here and this and that. And by the way, and make sure and don't forget. Oh, okay. Thank you, John. Thank you. Okay, like, you know, I know what's best for this country or for this church or for me personally. Sometimes I'm amazed at the audacity of my prayers. Prayer is coming to God not to get our will done in heaven, but to get heaven's will done on earth. Lord, what do you want to do in my life, in this church, in our family? What do you want to do, Lord? Here's some thoughts if you're out of ideas. But nonetheless, what do you want to do, Lord? You see, who has been his counselor? Or verse 35, who hath first given to him, and it shall be recompensed unto him again. Interesting verse. Who's going to give to God and not be recompensed? In other words, he's great beyond our figuring out and beyond our outgiving. You can't outgive God in your time, in your money, in your love. Whatever you give to him, he will, as the scriptures say, be a debtor to no man. He won't owe you a thing. Who can outgive him? Oh, for of him, verse 36, and through him and to him are all things, to whom be glory forever. Amen.
1: Yes, amen. To him be glory forever. He is way beyond our figuring out. We just accept the fact that God is merciful and gracious and faithful. 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
1: The question today is, are you moving forward in your relationship with Jesus Christ? Now, you might get upset and say, wait a minute, Ed. Wait, Pastor. Hold on a second. You can't say that I'm backsliding because I'm a Christian and I go to church when I feel like it. And I read my Bible sometimes. And I still obey God unless I don't like it. And there's a constant battle in our lives for forward progress. Here's the problem with backsliding, even in its smallest forms. The problem is that you're not where you once were. You've regressed. Your life has slid backwards. You're slipping away.
0: You can learn more at edtaylor.org. 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This has been a Moment of Grace with Ed Taylor.

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1: Naomi? Is this pleasant? Is this sweet old Naomi? But she said to them, "Don't call me sweet. Call me bitter. Call me Mara, for the Almighty has dealt very bitterly with me."
2: Welcome to Time in the Word with Pastor Troy Warner of Calvary Chapel in Lynchburg, Virginia. We're so glad you're able to join us for today's verse-by-verse study through the book of Ruth. This message will be part of a study covering Ruth 1 through 4. Ruth is a short book. It's kind of a self-contained story, but not only is it a beautiful story, it's got important implications for the lineage of Jesus Christ, because this tells us about the family of David in Bethlehem. But it's also a remarkable story of redemption, of how a Gentile woman joined herself to the family of Israel and was not only welcomed, but honored in that regard. Boaz is an example of how to live in a wicked generation and yet holding up righteousness. There's just so much for us to learn here, as there is in all the scriptures, so we'd better open up our Bibles to the book of Ruth and spend some time together in the Word.
1: All right, so here we are in the book of Ruth, and you can go ahead and turn to that. Just go to the book of Judges, and it's the next one up. Why is it placed by Judges? Because it's the same period of history. Judges, Ruth would fall inside some chapters of the book Ruth would fall in the pages of Judges. We don't know exactly when, but we do know from the reading that Ruth's, in this story, spans a time of when Israel was in disobedience and the Lord was chastening them, all the way to the time in which the Lord began to revive them as a nation. And we'll see that as we go. So it's a period of years that is covered, but it's in the time of the judges. And what do we know about the judges? And everyone did what was right in their own eyes. They were worshiping the false gods. They were breaking the covenant. They were into idolatry. They were taking advantage of each other. It was a bad time in the history of Israel. This is where the book of Ruth falls. It's a wonderful story about two penniless widows and a wealthy landowner and how they come together and how the Lord does this. The major players in this book are Naomi, Ruth, and Boaz. And this is an account of how God is at work even when we don't know what his plans are. How's God working? How's God moving? And we will see that this is exactly what takes place. It's a story about a kinsman redeemer. Boaz is going to be that guy. Ruth is going to marry Boaz. They're going to come together, and they're in their family, they're going to give birth to one whose name is Obed. And he is going to be in the lineage of David, and of course, Jesus Christ as well. We begin at verse 1. It says, "Now it came to pass in the days when the judges ruled that there was famine in the land, and a certain man of Bethlehem, Judah, went to dwell in the country of Moab, he and his wife and his two sons." So we got a crisis. We got problems that are going on. We understand why, because it's a day of the judges, and it's a famine. There is no food. And so they're going to depart from Bethlehem, which, ironically enough, is called, what does Bethlehem mean? House of bread. House of bread. And they're leaving because there's no bread. And so they're going to leave from Bethlehem. You put that map up. They're going to leave from Bethlehem, and they're going to make their way over into Moab. And so we don't know the exact route that they took, but that is it. Yeah, there you are. So on the left-hand side, on the left-hand side of the Dead Sea, you have Bethlehem, which is just below Jerusalem. And then over in the right, you can see that region of Moab. So they're making a pretty good journey here, and they are leaving. Bread was the substance that God had provided for Israel during the wilderness wanderings. When they came into the land, he says, "You don't need this manna anymore because this land is plentiful. You don't need this supply from heaven. You're going to have plenty of rain. You're going to have plenty of fruitful crops. I am going to bless you." But of course, it's a famine. Jesus also said that he was that bread that followed them in the wilderness. And where was Jesus born? Yeah, which is called what? The house of bread. So the bread of life was born in this town. So this is his birth city. Wouldn't probably be right to call it his hometown. Nazareth was his hometown, but this was the city where he was born in fulfillment of the prophecies. And yet there's no bread. Let's keep on reading verse 2. Then the name of the man was Elimelech. The name of his wife was Naomi. The name of his two sons were Mahlon and Chilion, Ephrathites of Bethlehem, Judah, and they went to the country of Moab and remained there. So, again, just working this idea of having no bread. So there's a crisis, they have no bread. What's the reason why there's no bread? Well, in Deuteronomy chapter 11, verses 13 through 15, we read, "And it shall be that if you earnestly obey me, obey my commandments, which I command you today, to love the Lord your God and serve him with all your heart and with all your soul, then I will give you the rain for your land in its season, the early rain and the latter rain, that you may gather in your grain, your new wine, and your oil, and I will send grass in your fields for your livestock, that you may eat and be filled." But they don't have it. So what's going on here? Well, they're not earnestly obeying the Lord. They're in a time of disobedience. So there's a promise that bread would be provided. But Deuteronomy, just moving into the next verse, verse 16 says, "Take heed to yourselves, lest your heart be deceived and you turn aside and serve other gods and worship them, lest the Lord's anger be aroused against you and he shut up the heavens so that there be no rain and the land yield no produce and you perish quickly from the good land that the Lord has given you." So this is exactly what's going on. Where it's not stated in this detail, but the word of the Lord is certain and true. They're not receiving the blessing. They're receiving the curse that comes from disobeying, and there they are. Now, the names of the family that's filling this crisis and the attention zeroes in on, and listen, there's only one reason why this family is singled out. And the reason is because they're in the lineage of Jesus. That's the Bible's about Jesus, Old Testament, New Testament. And so wherever book you are, you want to be looking for where is Jesus in this story. And it's clearly when you get to the end, you'll see this. But the family's names are quite interesting. Elimelech has a great name, and whose God is king. So Melech being king, so Elimelech is whose God is king. That's a great name. Naomi has a beautiful name too. It means sweetness or pleasantness. But then there are two sons. That's a different story. Whose God is king and sweetness, when it came to naming names, it's quite sad. Mahlon means sickly. And Chilion means pining or loss of vigor or health. The interesting thing is, all three of these men are going to die in this story. So the name's kind of interesting how this happens. So we had a crisis. We have the reason. There's no bread. We know why there's no bread. And then in verses 3 and 5, we read, "Then Elimelech, Naomi's husband, died, and she was left, and her two sons. Now they took wives of the women of Moab. The name of one was Orpah, and the name of the other was Ruth," which companion or friendship is what her name means. "And they dwelt there about 10 years. Then both Mahlon and Chilion," I mean, you saw that coming if you knew their name, right? I mean, sickly and pining, here they are. "They died. So the woman survived her two sons and her husband." What was needed in Israel was repentance. And they come up with a carnal solution, and their carnal solution is, "Let's go to Moab." That's not what was needed. What was needed is for the nation to repent. And trying to find out, the provision that you were lacking in the land because of disobedience, and going out into the world to try and make up for that which God and his correction is holding back from you is not a good idea. If you find yourself in a place of disobedience, and the Lord begins to correct you and chasten you, take it. He's kind. He's gracious. He's loving. No, I'm gonna flee. Don't flee. Don't run from the chastening of the Lord. He loves you, and even the chastening is to correct you in His love. So Elimelech, I'm going to say, now if I owe him an apology when I get to heaven, you can watch it happen. But I'm going to say of this family, he's running from the chastening of the Lord. The consequence of sin in the nation of Israel is coming to bear upon him, and he leaves. And they go to a land that worships false gods, had historically been incredibly antagonistic to them, and had quite an interesting beginning. Not to hold that against them, but Moab was a nation that descended from the incestuous union of Lot and his eldest daughter. That's Moab. So this is where they go. They should have stayed in Bethlehem and prayed for the blessing of the Lord and surrendered themselves and say, in whatever way we can influence this nation to follow you and to seek you and to return to you, Lord, we submit ourselves to you. But instead, they run from the presence of the Lord, and that never is helpful. Searching for alternative means to replace that which God has taken away is not a fruitful endeavor. So if you're missing the blessings and the promises of the Lord in your life, you need to ask him, why? Lord, why are these things not present in my life? And then to sit and to wait upon him. If you're lacking joy or peace, a provision, if it's a result of sin against God, don't think you're going to be able to replace it by running away from him. And so this is what they're doing. The only hope they had, and Naomi is going to learn this, was to go back to the land where God said, I want you to be. To live inside the boundaries and the borders that was given to her family, all the way back into the days of Joshua. And to sit and to wait upon the Lord for his blessings to return. They left because of famine, which means they were afraid of dying. They left and 75% of the family died. They ran from what they were afraid of, and they ran right into it. Now listen, we're going to see a beautiful picture of God's sovereignty and his grace, even in the midst of what I'm saying was a failure on the part of the family to run and hide. Now again, if I get to heaven, Elimelech pulls me aside and says, wait a minute. You know, this is the part you didn't know and didn't understand. Why'd you blame me? Oh, I'll have to apologize to him. But I'm thinking this is a mistake. So they get over there. And they give their sons, they get daughters from Moab and to marry them. Now, listen, in Deuteronomy chapter 7, verse 1, there are nations that are mentioned, seven nations that are mentioned, that they were not to take wives from. Moab is not one of them. However, the Moabites were still incredibly wicked and idolatrous people. So while you may be able to make the case, and some do, that according to the letter of the law, this was not a forbidden people, the spirit of the law is don't allow your heart to be taken away by intermarrying those that are worshiping false gods. So they're running a risk here. Solomon's great downfall came through the ungodly marriages, hundreds of them, to women who had turned his heart away from following the Lord. And we're going to see that later, Ruth is going to end up marrying, so one of the widows is going to end up marrying a Jewish man, Boaz, but at that point, she's a believer. She makes the confession of the Lord. So the story turns out, and a lot of people love to use the account of Ruth to justify dating and marrying unbelievers. That's a really bad idea. There's nowhere in this passage that you can take that from. And if you're going to look at this and say, well, it worked out, and that's your basis, well, I can show you a lot of people who it didn't work out for. And so this is not a passage that should do that. And when Ruth marries Boaz, she's in the family of faith at that point. So, of course, the New Testament tells us what is not to be unequally yoked together with unbelievers. And so we are to be, you know, we should see our children, courting, dating, marrying believers. That's the choice that we should be making as well. And so this is the desire, so that the heart of of our children or ourselves stays connected to the Lord, because when you have two people that are pulling in the same direction to follow Jesus Christ, it makes it so much easier. It's not to say that if you have disobeyed and you've repented of that, that the grace of God is not upon you. It absolutely is. But as a warning, before anybody would step into that, there it is. Don't do that. We keep on looking at this passage. Pick up at verse 6 through 18. Verses 6 through 18. We see that the prodigal returns. Naomi has been called the prodigal daughter of the Old Testament. So like that prodigal son who left and went to the far country and then came back with nothing. Well, she is like that prodigal daughter. She has left the land and she comes back with nothing but one daughter-in-law who is a widow. Then she arose, verse 6, with her daughters-in-law that she might return from the country of Moab. For she had heard in the country of Moab that the Lord had visited his people by giving them bread. So they must have been earnestly obeying it this time, right? The land is producing. And so they come back. It must have been one of those times of revivals. You know, pick your judge, if you will, and say, it's one of these judges, and they're coming back at that time. So Naomi returns home geographically, but I believe this is a picture that we can pick up on of when a believer, like that prodigal, the one coming back to the Lord, she came to her senses and realized she was better off back in home in the provision of the Lord than out in the world without the provision of the Lord. And so she's going to come back. But what we're going to see is that God is incredibly gracious. Jeremiah 31:20 says, "Is Ephraim my dear son? Is he a pleasant child? For though I spoke against him, I corrected him, right? I earnestly remember him still. Therefore, my heart yearns for him. I will surely have mercy on him, says the Lord." So even when there is disobedience and the correction happens, like in this verse here, the Lord is willing to be merciful. That's good news for us tonight. God is willing to pardon, to forgive, and bless, and pour out his grace upon you as you return to him. Come back to him. But a lot of people would have you, especially Satan, would have you to believe and to think that there's no place to come back to the Lord. That what you used to have, that's gone. You can come back, but you're back row now. You're back row. You can come late to church. You can leave early. Don't touch the things of the kingdom. You're just, no, that's not biblical. The Lord is, he earnestly remembers you, even if he's had to chasten and correct you, and he wants to show you mercy. And so a couple of other verses here, let's read. Therefore, she went out from the place where she was. Verse 7, her two daughters-in-law with her, and they went on the way to return to the land of Judah. And Naomi, somewhere along this road, said to her daughters, just go home. I mean, she's not a happy camper. She really is not. And we'll see more of this in just a moment. But she's on her way home. She's like, what am I doing bringing these girls? And she tells them, don't follow me. I can't do anything for you. I have nothing to hand to you. It's nice that you're doing this, but there's nothing. Verse 9, the Lord grant that you may find rest, each in the house of her husband. So she kissed them, and they lifted up their voices and wept. And they said to her, surely we will return with you to your people. And Naomi said, turn back, my daughters. Why will you go with me? Are there still sons in my womb? Now this enters into the story, the plot of the story here, that they may be your husband. So if somebody lost a husband and a child had not been born, then the nearest relative, a brother, in most cases, who was not married, would then take on that responsibility of raising up a child. And so this is what she's referring to, the kinsman redeemer. She's saying, there's no way I'm going to have any more sons, so you're not going to have husbands. Turn back, my daughters, go, for I am too old to have a husband. If I should say I have hope, so if I get like, well, I hope so, it happened tonight, you're going to have a long time to wait before you have a husband. They got to grow up. And so she just says, no, just go back home. But look at the end of verse 10. For it grieves me very much for your sakes that the hand of the Lord has gone out against me. He's raised his fist against me, actually. Now, is this her reckoning? I've disobeyed and I've been corrected. I guess you could go that way. But to me, as you read it, it feels more like sour grapes. More like bitterness, which hold on to that thought. It doesn't seem like there's a coming to a place of understanding I've disobeyed. Then they lifted up their voices, verse 14, wept again. Orpah kissed her mother-in-law, but Ruth clung to her. Her name means friend or companion. It's kind of interesting. She's going to be a companion. She's going to cling. She's going to be a faithful friend that does not depart, a faithful daughter-in-law. And she's going to stay. Verse 16, Ruth said, "Entreat me not to leave or to turn back from following after you. For wherever you go, I will go. Wherever you lodge, I will lodge. Your people shall be my people, and your God, my God. Where you die, I will die, and there I will be buried. The Lord," all capitals, covenant name of God, Yahweh. "Yahweh, do so to me and more also, if anything but death parts you and me." Wow. She's living up to her name, isn't she? A companion, a friend, somebody that's faithful. In verses 18, in verses 15 through 18, we see that Ruth follows her home. And, then in verse 19, we're going to see the cost of disobedience. But let's talk for just a little bit about this commitment, this unswerving commitment to be there. Ruth has had limited exposure to Yahweh, but yet she mentions his name, right? She says, I understand who he is. So they did teach her something. And she says, "No, I'm going to be with you. I'm willing to leave my family and go with you and go back." And it's an unswerving commitment to follow the Lord even into difficulty. And in this, you can pick out a lot of people in the Bible. Who does she remind you of? Well, I'll tell you a couple of people that she reminds me of. She reminds me of Daniel's friends, Shadrach, Meshach, and Abednego, when they were warned by Nebuchadnezzar. It's Daniel chapter 3, verses 16 through 18. And it says, "You better bow down worship." "We're not going to bow down worship you." "Well, I'll throw you in the fire." "Well, our God can take care of that. But if he doesn't deliver us, let it be known to you, O king, that we do not serve your gods, nor will we worship the gold image which you have set up. We're going to be faithful and committed to following the Lord no matter what." And that's what you hear Ruth saying. Probably with not the same degree of knowledge as these guys, but that same level of commitment and understanding, I've got to do what the Lord is calling me to do. She was sensing this. Job 1:21, it says, "Naked I came from my mother's womb, and naked I shall return there. The Lord gave and the Lord has taken away." And most people's response, "And therefore that's why I don't follow the Lord." But that's not what he says. He says, "Blessed be the name of the Lord. I worship Yahweh." I mean, so I've had good things, I've had bad things, but I worship the Lord. And he was unswerving in his commitment to follow the Lord. And Ruth is saying, "I'm going to follow you no matter what." And so I just encourage you, establish your faith in the Lord that you might stand in the face of any trial. For Ruth, it was her father-in-law, her brother-in-law, and her husband dying. And so she's, "I'm following the Lord. I'm not going to turn away." Are you establishing your faith so that you could endure any trial? And of course, that's a hard thing to kind of answer in one sense, right? Because you don't know what's out there. But I can tell you this, if you're not in the Word and you're not in prayer and you're not in fellowship, if you're not living for and seeking first the kingdom of God, you can find that you may be like that house that was built upon the sand. And when the storms came, it wiped it out. Build your house upon the rock. Build it upon Jesus. Follow him. Obey him. That you might be able to endure the trials that come. All right. So as you look at the end of the chapter, verse 19 down to 20. Well, just before. We'll stop just before we get there. 19 through 21. We see the cost of disobedience. "Now the two of them went until they came to Bethlehem, and it happened when they had come to Bethlehem that all the city was excited because of them. And the women said, 'Is this Naomi? Is this pleasant? Is this sweet old Naomi?' But she said to them, 'Don't call me sweet. Call me bitter. Call me Mara, for the Almighty has dealt very bitterly with me.'"
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3: 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Have you ever had someone want to give you a gift, but you wouldn't take it? Maybe they told you to come over their house to get it, but you just didn't feel it was worth your time. My question is a gift yours if you never receive it? I'd have to say no. There must be an exchange that takes place. If one person gives, the other has to receive. You know, it's the same way with eternal life. God wants to give it, but we must receive it. Ephesians 2:8 says, "For by grace you have been saved through faith, and not out of yourselves. It is the gift of God." I explain this to people all the time. You can go to church your whole life and never receive the gift. He's holding it out to you, but you must receive it by faith and be born again, accepting the forgiveness that He offers to anyone who will turn to Him. For more information, go to gottracks.com, and remember, be bold, share your faith.

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People can cry about a lot of things. We can cry about things like weddings. We can cry when children leave the house. Sometimes we cry about the birth of a child or a grandchild. Cry at sad movies. Well, today on The Level, Pastor Punch will take a look at a man who cried about broken walls. His name was Nehemiah. Well, we're also going to be learning about a guy named Ezra, who also was a broken man, but he also prayed. And we're going to be looking at that today as we continue our survey of studies in the Old Testament book of Ezra. We'll be taking a look today at chapters 7 and 8, as Pastor Poncha will teach us that leadership begins with a burden, coming up next.

0: And now with today's program of On the Level, here's Pastor Poncho.
1: Here we find something very interesting that I would like for you to consider. As he shares this, he says, according to the hand of God was upon him. And then he mentions some of the people that brought in. He says, some of the children of Israel. And he mentions them, priests, Levites, singers, gatekeepers, and Nethinims came up to Jerusalem. And he gives us a timeline in the seventh year of King Artaxerxes. So that's no doubt Mark's Artaxerxes, the first Longimanus. It fits right in because we already have the timeline in history based on verified archaeological finds. And there's so much to prove. So they're able to have not only the time of the year, but the dates where he was inaugurated and the date where he died or his crown moved over to the next one. And so he gives us a timeline. And he tells us here that some of the children of Israel, notice the type of people that went, priests, Levites, singers, gatekeepers, and the Nethinim. The Nethinim are like subservants for the Levites in the temple of the Lord. So what you have from here in verse 7, what kind of people are going to Jerusalem? What kind of people? Bankers, investors, farmers, what kind of people are these? Regular people, but what's their intent? Singers? Are they nightclubs? The temple. Priests, Levites, singers, gatekeepers, and the Nethinims. It only paints to one neon light, the temple. The goal is to go and beautify the temple. This is not just off the cuff. This is an idea from Ezra that he said, you know what? I feel like going over there. Because the Bible tells us specifically that he prepared his heart. And so he gives us the timeline in the seventh year of King Artaxerxes, verse 8. And Ezra came to Jerusalem on the fifth month, which was in the seventh year of the king. And on the first day of the first month, he began his journey from Babylon. And on the first day of the fifth month, he came to Jerusalem again, according to the good hand of his God that was upon him. So we see the timeline here. 4 years, 4 months. When you look at it in a straight line from Babylon, you know, straight line. You know, if I go home right now in a straight line, it's only around 7 miles, straight line. But there's no straight line. I got to catch the freeway. And the freeway takes me where the freeway wants to lead me. And I have to get up on an exit that is very convenient for me, but it's away from my house. So it's 12 miles from here, but in the direct line, it's only 6 miles. Babylon to Jerusalem is only 500 miles. But in the route they have to take, now how do we know what route they took? Because historically, the Persians have traveled from Babylon all the way to the Middle East in the past. And so we know how long it took. So it took 4 months. Now, usually to traverse 900 miles, it will take like maybe two months. But why did they take 4 months? In a moment, you'll see the caravan is pretty big. I mean, think about it. You ever taken a family vacation with a family with two kids? That's a circus, especially with five kids. It's a major circus. I've taken people to Mexico. The largest group I've ever taken to Mexico, mind you, it's right here in Tijuana, is around 180 people. Crazy, 180 people, crazy. Think of a caravan of around 8 to 9 to 10,000 people walking. I did the math. Assuming 4 months, assuming that the months are 30 days, not 31 like ours, 31, 30, 30, they're all 30. Assuming 4 months, how many days is that? 30 times 4? 120? If you divide that by 900 miles, they would have to walk 7.5 miles per day. We're talking about everybody. Imagine people say, can we stop for a restroom break? Someone's feeling sick. Someone got blisters. You imagine the complexity of this caravan, and they're all carrying tons of gold and silver and precious stones. And you'll see that in a moment. And so it takes him 4 months. He gives us a timeline here. So he gives from the get-go, he shows us his genealogy, his character, and once again, he comes with the second time, he says, according to the good hand.

because he was a leader's leader. It wasn't because he knew how to rap. It wasn't because he had the hookup. He gives credit to God. The hand of God was upon me. And the Bible says here, as we read on, verse 10, for Ezra had prepared his heart to seek the law of the Lord and to do it and to teach statutes and ordinance of Israel. So, what do we see from Ezra already? He's a skilled scribe. He has a passion. He makes a request to go back to Israel, and the request was granted. He tells us his genealogy. He tells us he's an expert. He's skillful in the word of the Lord. And he tells us that the hand of God, which means that the hand of God, what does that mean? It means that the providential hand of God was upon him. That is something that I can still say by the name of Jesus Christ right now. Look at us. And I'm not trying to pump this ministry or myself, but if you've been with us more than 10 years, you know that we don't receive offerings. That's not to say that we don't receive offerings because we want to show off that we have this faith more than anybody else. No, that's not the intent. You know why? I shared this before, and if you don't know, you should know now. Around this church, around in our vicinities, there are a lot of parachurches that all they ask is money, money, money, money. Amen? You agree with me? Or I'm making that up? I know how many churches are in Montebello, how many synagogues, and how many temples are in Montebello. And a lot of the churches, they're always they really fleece the flock, always asking for money, money, money. So we made a conscientious decision one day, because I know that other churches like us, I can mention a lot of Calvary Chapels that do what we do. And so we made a decision that not to offend the visitor, because the visitors already come here tweet about churches and money and pastors and money, and so we're going to take that out. And we don't receive an offering. We pray for it, and yet God has been faithful to us. Only 20% of people are tithers. 20% out of 2,500 people that we serve, 2,500 to 2,600 people, only 20% are tithers. That's all that carries us. If everyone in this church tithe, dude, we'd pay off this building in 2 years. We wouldn't have to ask for nothing anymore, because that would cover everything. It'll allow me to get more teachers, more pastors, and man, we can build our building and have extra chump change even. But that's not reality. And so something is amiss. Either some people don't really understand that it's not an obligation, it's not a duty, but it's in response to how God's been blessing you. And so here Ezra, he says the good hand of God was upon him, providential, watching over him, leading him, opening doors for him, having favor with the government. The hand of God was upon him. And then he says that he was preparing his heart. Now, how does one prepare his heart? Think about it for a moment. I'll ask you in a moment. We're recording you, so you better make sure you say the right things. But we're going to the book of Samuel, right, on Sunday mornings. And Samuel the prophet always keeps reminding the people. He says, make sure you serve the Lord. Make sure you honor him. Make sure you don't serve other gods and only serve God. Fear him and him only. But this one verse that he says in 1 Samuel 7:3, that Samuel spoke to the house of Israel, all of the house of Israel, and he said to them, if you return to the Lord with all your hearts, if you put away the foreign gods and the Asherahs from among you, and prepare your hearts for the Lord and serve him only, he will deliver you from the hand of the Philistines. If you only prepare your hearts for the Lord. Another mention is 2 Chronicles 12:14. Their king Rehoboam, he has served Israel, but the Bible says that he was very dysfunctional, that he did evil. We are told that in 2 Chronicles 2:14, he did evil because he did not prepare his heart to seek the Lord. In Psalm 10:17, it says, Lord, you have heard the

0: desire of the humble. You will prepare their heart. You will cause your ear to hear. So he prepared his heart. How does one prepare his heart? I just want to hear from you. And I'll repeat it for the convenience. They cannot hear you. Pick up the microphone, cannot pick you what you're saying. I'll repeat what you're saying. What does that mean, prepare your hearts? What does that mean, prepare your hearts? What does that mean? Because if we don't understand, might as well not go further. Because if you don't know how to prepare your heart, then how do we prepare our heart? Yes. Pray and ask forgiveness. Okay. Ms. Walker. To set your heart on a steadfast pace. Determined. Okay, I read you loud and clear. Anybody else over here in this side? This side's winning. Anybody this side? Surrender to the Lord and hope for salvation. I like that. That's, surrender to the Lord. That's when you stop playing games. That's when you say, Lord, that's it. Where am I going to go? As Peter said, Lord, where do we go? For you alone have the words of eternal life. You know, what else? I find it amazing that is it just people like me who find a calling in our lives and we proclaim and explain the gospel? You know, my philosophy, my teaching, my way of life, and the reason I love my wife and I love my children and my wife loves me and my children love me, it's because God has shown me how to love and how to forgive. I only emulate what God has done for me. And I dispense to what God has given me. And so I find it very disastrous that our people of God who don't read the Word of God. If that is you, it's okay, admit it. That's me. I'm not here to condemn you. I'm here to rattle you, shake you, wake you up. Just, no, learn the Word of God. Well, I went to Roosevelt. I don't know how to read. That's fine. That's fine. We have audios now. You have now apps. When you have Bluetooth and go in your car. You have Bluetooth. You can hear in your car. I mean, I have a Bible app that sounds like Sean Connery. I hear the Word of God, sir. And I hear it. And the Bible says, you know, faith comes by what? Hearing the Word of God. You don't have to know how to read it. We had a blind gentleman by the name of Louis. He couldn't see. He couldn't read. But he had his audio. He says, I hate audio. He said, I just like to read. And he didn't tell people. People didn't understand. He could read Braille left and right. So he had a Braille Bible. He goes, wow. Trip out. Wow. Dude, that's heavy. Wow. And he was just inculcated with the Word of God. He prepared his heart. He surrendered his heart. And you said something else, Miss Walker. Determined. Ask for forgiveness. Absolutely. But there's something more. I mean, if Jesus is the way, the truth, and the life, think about it for a moment. If Jesus is the way, and you're a Christian, wouldn't you want to know the way? If he is the truth, wouldn't you want to know the truth? If Jesus said, and that truth will set you free. You're no longer a slave anymore. At least not a slave of sin. You're now a slave of righteousness. I'm your master. And that's what Lord means. Kurios means Lord. If he's our Lord and master, we should learn as much as we can, trying to emulate our master as much as we can. See, the word Christian was a put-down in the early century. The word Christian was a put-down. Little Jesus is little Christians. And the first time that the name Christian was in the book of Acts in a city called Antioch. They were called people of the way. They were not even called Christians back then. They were called people of the way. What way? There was a methodology. Methodology or mythology? Methodology. There was a characteristic. There was a way of life. Peasants, farmers, fishermen people. They were people who didn't have an education. They were prostitutes. They were people who lived in on the street. And yet, they were followers of Jesus Christ. In the book of Acts, we find fishermen talking to the Supreme Court of Israel, the Sanhedrin, right? Peter and John and the rest. And the Bible says that, it says you need to obey. And Peter, the Bible says, full of the Holy Spirit, says, listen, whether to obey you more than God is up to you. But for us, we're going to obey God rather than men. And then the Pharisees, they had a little powwow, and they said, we know these men have been with Jesus. And that was their expression. That was their description. These men have been with Jesus. And that's the whole idea. When you spend time in fellowship, surrendering, asking God for forgiveness, when you give your will to God, when you surrender completely, you prepare your heart. Because see, we are about to read something and you go, oh wow, I can't do that. Wow, really? And God speaks to you clearly. And if your heart is not pliable, if your heart is not flexible, if your heart is not malleable, you will not obey. Because you'll have a disposition of a hard heart. And that's what the Bible speaks about. A hard heart, nobody has a hard heart. It's soft and supple. It's tissue. It's an organ. But it's a metaphor that God uses. When the heart is hard, we're unable to learn, to adapt. We're not able to change. And that's what Jesus said. I stand at the door of your heart and I knock. Because the issues of life spring forth from the heart. And so the heart is very important. So this man, Ezra, was not only a man of word, a man of honor, a man of distinction, but he was a humble man who did not rely on his credentials, on my education, on his rank, and he didn't rely upon, I know God, and that's why I have favor with God. He kept saying, I prepare my heart, not only to learn the law of God, but to do it. And then do it, and then teach it to others. And that was his mission in life. Because by this time, 59 years later, in the book of Haggai, the book of Zechariah, we can get a glimpse that the people of God were already getting flaked out. And what was missing? Well, if he's a teacher of the law, what do you think he's going to teach when he gets to Jerusalem? The law of God. The people had forgotten. You will see when he gets there, you see chapter 9 and 10, that he begins to inaugurate holy days that the Jewish people were no longer abiding by. And lo and behold, I'll give you a glimpse. By the time he got there, the people had mixed up with the multitudes. You remember last week when they wanted to build the temple, Zerubbabel goes, and the Samaritans around there, they said, hey, we want to help you. We can build with you. Remember that? And Zerubbabel says, you will have nothing to do with us, for we are only servants of God. He called us to come, and we don't need your help. Thank you very much. By this time, they were already shacking up with all the Shaka Khans, with all the, when I say Shaka Khans, it's something that I use. I think Shaka Khan is beautiful. And so there were foreign women that they got married with some of the Jewish men. And the problem, we are told, and you can sneak up in there if you want. He says, someone told Ezra, for the people have taken some of their daughters, chapter 9, verse 2, for they have taken some of their daughters as wives for themselves and their sons, so that the holy seed is mixed with the people of those lands. And then they say this, indeed, the hand of the leaders and rulers had been foremost in this trespass. He says the leaders and the priests, they were the ones that were to hold the pollution of non-believers. They were the ones that were getting more involved with foreign women. And the Bible says that Ezra begins to weep and begins to cry. He sits down and he fasts. And out of grief, he starts pulling his hair out. And you'll see that when we get next week. Nehemiah, I like Nehemiah. Nehemiah did the same thing, except he didn't take his hair. He took other people's hair off. He went to the leaders and took their hair off. But not me. And he took them because he too, later on, 15 years later after Ezra, Nehemiah comes in. And once again, the people had gone back again and doing weird things. And Nehemiah had to bring up a new renewal, revival once again. And only when they hear the word from this man, Ezra. Because Ezra, you don't see it here, you can infer from it, Ezra goes back to Babylon. The Bible doesn't say that, but we can infer, because in the book of Nehemiah, you have Nehemiah, and then Ezra comes with him, and he opens the word of the Lord, and then that's when people break, when he opens the word of God, and he gives an understanding of what the people are reading, and there's a huge revival. And so here, he prepares his heart to the Lord. He's a good man. One commentator said this about this man, Ezra. And the reason I copy him, because it's so eloquent. He says, quote, "The personal character of Ezra stands out in the narrative, both of Ezra and Nehemiah, as that of thoroughly earnest, God-fearing, man-loving man, and is without speck or flaw. Not, of course, that he was really perfect, but his defects are unnoticed. He was simple, candid, devout, sympathetic, full of energy, unselfish, patriotic, never weary in well-doing. He occupied a most important position as an important time and was the second founder of the Jewish state, eminent alike a civil governor, as an ecclesiastical administrator, and as a historian. Ezra left behind him a reputation among the Jews inferior only to that of Moses," unquote. This man was, for the right time, this is the man that they needed.
1: Well, today Pastor Poncho has been teaching us in the Old Testament book of Ezra. We've been looking at chapters 7 through 8, more of a survey of these chapters. As we've been learning about, leadership begins with a burden, as it did with Ezra, as it did with Nehemiah, and as we're learning. And we trust that you've come away with encouragement today, as well as great application. There's still much more to learn, which we'll do so on our next program of On the Level. 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
2: Consider these events from Acts 19. When this became known to the Jews and Greeks living in Ephesus, they were all seized with fear, and the name of the Lord Jesus was held in high honor. Many of those who believed now came and openly confessed what they had done. A number who had practiced sorcery brought their scrolls together and burned them publicly. When they calculated the value of the scrolls, the total came to 50,000 drachmas. In this way, the word of the Lord spread widely and grew in power. A silversmith named Demetrius, who made silver shrines of Artemis, brought a lot of business in for the craftsmen there. He called them together along with the workers in related trades and said, "You know, my friends, that we receive a good income from this business. And you see and hear how this fellow Paul has convinced and led astray large numbers of people here in Ephesus and in practically the whole province of Asia. He says that gods made by human hands are not gods at all. There is danger not only that our trade will lose its good name, but also that the temple of the great goddess Diana will be discredited." Notice the two responses to the preaching of the biblical gospel. Those who repented took the reality of their false worship and burned it. On the contrary, when others who saw the gospel cost them financially and took away from worship of their false gods, they were angry. So it is today. In your life, when you choose to repent and believe in the gospel, your life begins to change noticeably. Brothers and sisters, when we are living as witnesses for Jesus, we should expect that there will be division. Jesus said that he came to bring a sword. He divides those who follow truth from those who follow lies. He divides those who pursue their own desires from those who pursue Jesus. I challenge you today, live as a witness for Jesus in your words, attitudes, and actions. Be prepared for different responses from others and be ready to stand firm in his truth and in his love.
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0: Welcome to The Word for Today, featuring the Bible teaching ministry of Pastor Chuck Smith, founder of the Calvary Chapel Movement. This radio program is a chapter-by-chapter, verse-by-verse study through the entire Bible. And on today's edition of The Word for Today, Pastor Chuck continues his message, The Reproach of Christ, as we pick up in Philemon chapter 1, verse 1. And now, with today's study, here's Pastor Chuck.
1: Let's turn to Philemon. Philemon was written by Paul the Apostle unto the man whose name is Philemon, who lived in Colossae. This letter was written at the same time that Paul wrote the Colossian epistle. When Paul wrote the Colossian epistle, he made mention that he was sending the letter with Tychicus, and that also Onesimus, who was one of their own, would be coming with Tychicus with the epistle. The letter of Philemon involves this man, Onesimus, for Onesimus was at one time a slave of Philemon, who had evidently stolen some money and had run away. Now Paul is returning him with this epistle, in which Paul is interceding for Onesimus that Philemon might receive him no longer as a slave, but as a brother in Christ. This is one of Paul's prison epistles, and in it Paul not only asked Philemon to be merciful and gracious unto Onesimus, but also be preparing a place for Paul to stay, for Paul is expecting to be released soon from prison, which he was released from that first imprisonment, later rearrested, and then executed. So, Paul, a prisoner of Jesus Christ. The Bible tells us whatsoever we do in word or deed, we should do all to the glory of God. Paul, in his service, was a servant of Jesus Christ. As a servant of Jesus Christ, his life was totally committed to the cause of Jesus Christ. So whatever happened to him, he did not look upon it personally, but as unto the Lord and for the Lord's sake. I think a lot of times we Christians get out of sorts because we are prone to personalize the reproach that comes on us for the cause of Jesus Christ. If while I am sharing my faith in Jesus Christ or my love for the Lord with someone, and they get upset with me and tell me that I'm a nut and things of this nature, I am prone to personalize their remarks, rather than realize that the animosity that they feel is not really directed towards me, it's directed towards the Lord that I represent. And I think that it's important that we make that distinction in our minds, that so oftentimes the reproach we bear is the reproach of Christ, so that when in the early church they were beaten and told not to preach anymore in the name of Jesus, they rejoiced that they were counted worthy to suffer for Jesus Christ. And Paul talks about the many sufferings that he endured as filling up the afflictions of Christ. So here he sees himself, interestingly enough, not as a prisoner of Rome. Rome can't hold Paul, nor can it hold back the work of the Spirit of God in Paul's life. I'm a prisoner of Jesus Christ. And when you see things that way, it puts a whole different light on our experiences. I can endure. I can accept it when I realize that it is for the Lord and in His name and for His cause that I am experiencing these things. Paul, when he talked to the Ephesian elders there at Miletus, there on the beach, he spoke to them how that he was with them serving the Lord. And we need to realize that the Lord is our master. We are serving Him. Whatever befalls us for His sake and for His glory. And that really, we are His servants, and thus the results of our service are also because of that service. So I am a prisoner of Jesus Christ. And Timothy, our brother, now when Paul wrote the Colossian epistle, he also joined Timothy's name with his, for Timothy was well known to the church in Colossae. He had been there with Paul ministering. It is also interesting as we complete the letter. Marcus, Aristarchus, Demas, Lucas, Paul said, my fellow laborers, these are the same men that Paul joins in his salutation in the Colossian epistle. So we know that they were both written at the same time. For by the time Paul wrote his second letter to Timothy in his second imprisonment, he said, all of those from Asia have forsaken me. Demas has forsaken me, having loved the present world and so forth. And so here with the epistle to Colossae, the same names that Paul joins with his in the closing salutation are joined in this epistle to Philemon. So he joins Timothy in the beginning as a greeting from Paul, and then also in the final salutation joins the same ones that he joins in the Colossian epistle. To Timothy, our brother, unto Philemon, our dearly beloved and fellow laborer. And to our beloved Apphia. Now, Apphia was probably Philemon's wife. It is a feminine name. And so it is probably the wife of Philemon that Paul is also greeting here at the beginning of the epistle, and Archippus. Now, there are some commentaries that suggest that Archippus was the son of Philemon, and that he was in the ministry. Paul speaks of Archippus as being a fellow soldier, and that was a phrase that was used of those who were also ministering together in the gospel. And so the greeting probably to the household of Philemon, his wife Apphia, and his son Archippus. And to the church that is in your house. So at least Philemon had a home Bible study going in Colossae. And there was a letter sent to the entire church of Colossae. But Paul here greets the church that is in his house. Or the word here is ecclesia, the assembly, or those that are assembling in your house. In the early church, they did not have church buildings. Quite often, they met in homes. And it was not at all uncommon to have a church within your house. And the church in its simplest form was constituted by two or three people gathering together in the name of Jesus. And Jesus said He would honor such a gathering. Where two or three are gathered together in My name, there am I in the midst. And so Philemon had a church or a fellowship, a home Bible study going in his own house. And the grace to you and peace from God our Father and the Lord Jesus Christ. So it's the typical Pauline greeting, the grace and the peace coupled together from God and from the Lord Jesus Christ. I thank my God making mention of thee always in my prayers. The men that God uses are men of prayer, among other things. And it is interesting how often Paul makes reference to his own personal prayer life. For in each of the epistles, he makes mention how that he is praying for them continually. And in some of them, how he is interceding for them night and day. Paul's life was a life of prayer, constantly in prayer. For Paul realized the power of prayer. You see, here was Paul imprisoned in Rome, sitting there, as they believe, in the Mamertine prison, chained to a Roman guard. Rome could not stop the witness of Jesus Christ. For Paul, through prayer, was continuing his work in all of the churches that he had established as he prayed for them. You see, the interesting thing about prayer is that it is not bound to locality as is service. We think that serving the Lord is probably one of the most important things that we can do. More important than service is prayer, because there are times when, through uncontrolled circumstances, our service must be limited. I mean, if you're sitting there in a jail cell and you're chained to a Roman guard, your service is going to be quite restricted. But they could not restrict the power of Paul's prayers. And so he was continued to exercise a very dynamic and powerful ministry in prayer, as through prayer he went around to the various churches and to the various individuals, mentioning them by name. And here he speaks of how he is mentioning Philemon always in his prayer. And so Paul had, no doubt, a very extensive prayer list as he prayed for the churches, the specific churches, and then as he prayed for those leaders within the churches by name, holding them up before the Lord. And so the tremendous power of prayer, as he sat there in his jail cell, he was going out through prayer around the provinces of Asia, on into Greece, on back to Jerusalem, and doing a work for God while confined in that prison cell. Paul said, "Hearing of the love and the faith which you have toward the Lord Jesus and toward all the saints." So Philemon was a blessed brother in Christ, one for whom Paul gave thanks, because Paul heard of the love that Philemon had and of the faith that was demonstrated towards all the saints in the communication of his faith. Paul, in the next verse, speaks of the communication of this faith, which is faith in action. He demonstrated his faith to the church by what he did for the church and what he gave to those in the church and to those in need. As James said, "You say you have faith. Well, you show me your works and I will show you your faith." And so Paul speaks of the faith that Philemon has that is actually proven or demonstrated in the fact that he is sharing with the church. The word translated communication here is that Greek word koinonia, which actually means the fellowship or the sharing of what one has with others, the mutual sharing. Now, Philemon probably was a very wealthy man. The fact that he had slaves. But he was also one who was willing to share what he had with others who didn't have, and thus It was a demonstration of his true faith. That the communication or the koinonia, the fellowship or the sharing of your faith may become effectual by the acknowledging of every good thing which is in you in Christ Jesus. So that work of Jesus Christ within his life was demonstrated by his life and a life of love and a life of sharing with those within the body of Christ. Now Paul gets to the subject matter, Onesimus. Wherefore, well, let's see, I jumped verse 7, didn't I? For we have great joy and consolation in thy love, because the bowels of the saints are refreshed by thee, brother. And so Paul really rejoiced in the witness of this man's life and in the work of God within his life that was demonstrated through the works that he did. Wherefore, though I might be very bold in Christ to enjoin thee that which is convenient or fitting, yet for love's sake I would rather beseech thee. Now, Paul was the apostle. He had the authority as an apostle to enjoin or to order a person to do a particular thing. And though Paul said, I could enjoin you, I could order you to do this, I'm not going to order you, I'm going to beg you, I'm beseeching you. Jesus said to his disciples that the Gentiles loved to exercise lordship. They loved to rule over people. They loved to show their authority. But he said, it shall not be so among you. For whoever would be the chief among you, let him become the servant of all. And so here is Paul. He has authority as an apostle. Rather than coming on heavy with authority and saying, now, Philemon, this is what I'm commanding you to do. He said, I'm begging you to do this, Philemon. He's appealing, really, to the love that he knows Philemon has, to the compassion that this man has demonstrated. And how much better it is when someone comes appealing to the higher nature of love. Now, there are some who aren't moved much by love, and so the Bible says you got to save some by fear. And of course, some preachers really take that scripture to heart, and they dangle people over the pit of hell every Sunday in order that they might save some by fear. But there is another scripture that says, don't you realize that it is the goodness of God that brings a man to repentance? Now, some are saved by fear, but that is a base motivation. Paul said, it's the love of Christ that constrains me. Drawn by the love of Christ, higher motivation. And so he chooses to appeal to the higher motivation, begging him because of the love that he knows he possesses. Wherefore, though I might be very bold in Christ to order thee to do that which is right or fitting, yet for love's sake I would rather beseech thee. Being such a one as Paul the aged. How old was Paul? Paul at this point was probably in his late 50s or early 60s. But he had endured such hardship for the cause of Christ that his body was a wreck. And he spoke of his oft sicknesses many times. And so, though he was only around 60, he speaks of himself as the aged, and now also a prisoner of Jesus Christ. Again, not acknowledging a prisoner of Rome, but a prisoner of Jesus Christ. And I beseech thee for my son Onesimus, whom I have begotten in my bonds. Now, in the Greek text, the word Onesimus comes at the end of this sentence. So Paul, in the Greek text, said, I beseech thee for my son, whom I have begotten in my bonds, Onesimus. Now, Onesimus was probably a name that had a strong reaction in Philemon's heart and mind. He had been a slave. He evidently had stolen some money before he ran away. And Philemon was probably extremely upset over this, as you would be if someone that you had in your household that you trusted and all would suddenly take some money and run off.
2: Did you know that the Gospel of Luke is the only gospel written by a Gentile? 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In a culture searching for ideal humanity, Luke points us to the only one who truly fulfills that longing, Jesus Christ. 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The Gospel of Luke, discovering the perfect man, Jesus Christ. 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
0: 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Box 8000, Costa Mesa, California, 92628. Join us again next time as Pastor Chuck continues his verse-by-verse study through the Bible. That's right here on the next edition of The Word for Today.

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1: Reminders of a Lost World. This is Ken Ham, author, speaker, and blogger on the Bible's reliability and authority. The world destroyed by the global flood of Noah's day was very different from today. And here's just one example. In the pre-flood world, there were towering stromatolite mounds built from algae and sediments washed in by tides. In today's world, much smaller mounds still exist in a few places. Now, these stromatolites are identical to ones in the past, just smaller. But why? Well, the fountains of the great deep forever changed the pre-flood ocean environment. And the new conditions made it hard for stromatolites to grow like they did before. These algae mounds are a reminder of the flood and a world lost because of sin.
2: Want to learn more about the flood and how it affected the world? 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

0: is the Lamp, a ministry outreach of Calvary Chapel, Fredericksburg. 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

0: so glad that today we live under God's mercy, amen. Mercy, not receiving what we do deserve because of our sins. And grace, receiving what we don't deserve, and that because of what Christ has done for us. James 2:13 says, "For judgment is without mercy to the one who's shown what? No mercy." Mercy, though, he says, triumphs over judgment. Mercy triumphs over judgment. That mercy offered is offered by Jesus.
1: I remember when I was younger, I used to be a really bad kid. But sometimes my parents would show me mercy by coming in early from my time out and saying, "It's okay, you can come out now." At that moment, I didn't deserve it. And yet my parents wanted to show me what God's mercy meant for me. In today's message, Pastor Mark says you get to live in the mercy of God every day. He sent His Son for you, not because you deserve it, but because He loves you and values a relationship with you. Well, let's join Pastor Mark in the book of 1 Kings, chapter 2, as he continues his message, Establishing the Kingdom.
0: Verse 19, "Bathsheba therefore went to King Solomon to speak to him for Adonijah, and the king rose up to meet her and bowed down to her and sat down on his throne and had a throne set for the king's mother. So she sat at his right hand, and then she said, 'I desire one small petition of you. Don't refuse me.' And the king said to her, 'Well, ask it, my mother, for I will not refuse you.' So she said, 'Well, let Abishag the Shunammite be given to Adonijah, your brother, as wife.' And King Solomon answered and said to his mother, Now, why don't you ask Abishag the Shunammite for Adonijah? Ask for him the kingdom also, for he is my older brother for him, and for Abithar the priest, and for Joab the son of Zeruiah, man. Why don't you just ask for the whole kingdom, mom? Don't you know you've been had? Don't you see behind this snake? Don't you see what he's trying to do?" Solomon sees right through this scheme. That's just, you know, why don't you just give him the whole, why don't you just ask the whole kingdom be given back to him? Verse 23 says this, "Then the king Solomon swore by the Lord, saying, 'May God do so to me and more also, if Adonijah has not spoken this word against his own life. Now, therefore, as the Lord lives, who has confirmed me,'" notice that, "'confirmed me and set me on the throne of David, my father,'" the Lord has done this, guys. Again, the anointing, the call, the testing, the prophecy, "who has established a house for me, as he promised, Adonijah shall be put to death today." Today. "So King Solomon sent by the hand of Benaiah, the son of Jehoiada, and he struck him down and he died." Adonijah, I should say, spoke this word against his own life. Look back at 1 Kings 1:50. Look at verse 1, verse 50. Here is when Solomon gave Adonijah mercy. Verse 50 says, "Now Adonijah was afraid of Solomon, so he arose and went and took hold of the horns of the altar. And it was told Solomon, saying, 'Indeed, Adonijah is afraid of King Solomon. For look, he has taken hold of the horns of the altar, saying, Let the king Solomon swear to me today that he will not put his servant to death with the sword.' Then Solomon said," and here it is, "'if he proves himself a worthy man, not one hair of him shall fall to the earth. But if wickedness is found in him, he shall die.'" He proved himself to be an unworthy man. He just couldn't let things lie. He had to go and start scheming. He proved not himself to be a worthy man. Pride and anger and vengeful heart did not allow him to enjoy his life at home. He was a schemer from the beginning, and eventually it showed, and he was taken out. Benaiah, the son of Jehoiada, struck him down. He died. Moving on from there, taking care of business, verse 26, we see here that Abithar will be exiled. Now, Abithar was that priest, again, that went with Adonijah. And so here it says, "And to Abithar," verse 26, "the priest, the king said, 'Go to Anathoth, to your own fields, for you are deserving of death. But I will not put you to death at this time, because you carry the ark of the Lord God before my father David, and because you were afflicted every time my father was afflicted. So Solomon removed Abiathar from being a priest. He disqualified him from being a priest, from the ministry to the Lord, that he might fulfill the word of the Lord which he spoke concerning the house of Eli at Shiloh. Abiathar disqualified himself for the ministry by his disloyal act toward God's chosen king. Not just against David, but remember, he was God's chosen king. And in going with Adonijah, he proved himself disloyal to God and to David. Shelved from ministry. Shelved in ministry and ministering to the Lord. Solomon showed his mercy, even though he deserved death, but in doing so, he was also fulfilling prophecy. Not sure if Solomon realized this concerning the house of Eli at Shiloh. Now, during the days before the kings, if you remember our First Samuel studies, there was a prophecy spoken against Eli that the lineage of of priests from his ancestry will be no more. His family will one day cease being priests because of Eli's lack of discipline and removing his two sons from the priesthood. For he allowed them to go on, to continue in their wickedness, to continue to be priests there at the tabernacle. They were sleeping with women who came for prayer. They were taking of what was God, the offerings. Remember we studied that? Man, they were so wicked, but yet their father, who was the high priest, would not fire them, would not get rid of them. And because of that, God said that your household will no longer have a priest in ministry. And isn't it interesting that it played out right here? Right here. One disloyal act, one turning of the back from God, and the king that was on the throne disqualified this man from ministry. I can't imagine being disqualified by the grace of God. I can't imagine that being able to serve God in ministry.

attached persons. The same is true in the spiritual realm. But he does not stop at that. I suggest that if we are truly hungering and thirsting after righteousness, we shall even avoid things that tend to dull or take the edge off our spiritual appetites. There are so many things like that, things that are quite harmless in themselves and which are perfectly legitimate. Yet if you find that you are spending too much of your time with them and that you desire the things of God less, you must avoid them. That is common sense argument. You may say, what was so wrong about going with this Adonijah? He was the oldest. You know, by the playbook, the oldest should have been the king. He should have been heir apparent. But not in God's economy. Not with God's will. God already prophesied that it would be Solomon, that he would be the one. And through this, we find out that Adonijah knew that. Yet he defied it. And he went on to be a self-made king. And this priest went along with him. And now he finds himself being shown mercy, being able to live, but now disqualified and just being sent home. Go back to the fields. You'll be a gardener now. Go back to the fields. I know pastors today, unfortunately, that they have disqualified themselves. They haven't lost their salvation, but they're bartenders now. And they're gardeners or landscapers. And I know their heart. I believe that their heart would be to minister to sheep again. This man was disqualified. Abiathar, this priest, stopped following the man who had God's anointing on his head and followed a man that would be king by disloyalty. The man who was ordained to this office of king. It's a sad story. Well, now we go to Joab. I mean, he's just boom, boom, boom, just taking care of business here. We go to Joab. I kind of, verse 28, I kind of entitled this Joab's final battle. The battle is of himself. The battle is eventually. A man or a woman will have to deal with self. I pray that it happens quick in people's lives. Because when you start to battle self, you realize that you're lost and a sinner and in need of a Savior. Well, here we see that the news came to Joab, and it was bad news. Hey, what's up? Solomon's taking people out, man. This Benihana guy, I mean, he's just, you know, he's just taking people out. For Joab had defected to Adonijah, and though he had not defected to Absalom, so Joab fled to, the tabernacle of the Lord and took hold of the horns of the altar. Joab imitated what Adonijah did in finding refuge by taking hold of the horns of the altar. One scholar stated that not only the tabernacle, but let alone the altar, is a place where Joab infrequently ever visited, if he ever visited it at all, if he ever went to the tabernacle, if he ever went toward the altar, if he ever worshipped. And now we find them at this altar holding on to the horns. The horns of the altar spoken of here, as we said, is that bronze altar, that brazen altar, which is located in the courtyard inside the tabernacle. It was made of bronze with horns on each corner. The altar was used by the priest, listen, to make blood sacrifices for man. It was there where the animal was cut. The blood was spilled. The sacrifice was there in order to atone for their sin. Now listen, check this out. Here's a man that was described by King David last time we were together, who was a man with innocent blood on his belt, around his waist, and on his sandals. Innocent blood, who is now seeking mercy and grace, of which he never shown to others. His hands were on the altar, but his heart was far away from God. And David instructed Solomon, remember, to not allow Joab's gray hair to go down to the grave in peace. And Solomon followed that order. Look at verse 29 to 34. And King Solomon was told, Joab has fled to the tabernacle of the Lord. There he is, by the altar. Then Solomon sent

Benaiah, the son of Jehoiada, saying, "Go, strike him down." So Benaiah went to the tabernacle of the Lord and said to him, "Thus says the king, come out." And he said, "No, but I will die here." Benaiah brought back word to the king, saying, "Thus says Joab, and thus he has answered me." Then the king said to him, "Do as he said, and strike him down and bury him, that you may take away from me," notice this, "and from the house of my father, the innocent blood with which Joab shed. So the Lord will return his blood on his head, because he struck down two men more righteous and better than he, and killed them with the sword, Abner, the son of Ner, the commander of the army of Israel, and Amasa, the son of Jether, the commander of the army of Judah, though my father did not know it. Their blood shall therefore return upon the head of Joab and upon the head of the descendants forever. But upon David and his descendants and upon his house and his throne, there shall be peace forever from the Lord." What's not mentioned is Absalom. Remember, David gave the order that do not kill Absalom. But he went ahead and killed Absalom. But he's not considered in this scripture or these paragraphs because he wasn't a righteous man. Benaiah, the son of Jehoiada, went up and struck and killed him. And he was buried in his own house in the wilderness. What a way to go. Here's a man that took these horns of the altar, which was known as to be a refuge, almost like a city of refuge. We spoke about this last time. And yet, it was just a play. It was just something that, you know, he was trying to find, you know, to rescue his own skin. You know, skin for skin, man will do whatever he can to rescue himself. This was the battle between Joab and Joab. There was no confession of sin. There was no cry for help toward God. He didn't even know how to do that because he never knew the true God. I'm so glad that today we live under God's mercy, amen? Mercy, not receiving what we do deserve because of our sins. And grace, receiving what we don't deserve, and that because of what Christ has done for us. James 2:13 says, "For judgment is without mercy to the one who's shown," what? No mercy. Mercy, though, he says, triumphs over judgment. Mercy triumphs over judgment. That mercy offered is offered by Jesus to all who call upon his name for salvation. It's for those who seek a personal, not an impersonal relationship with God, but a personal relationship with God's only Son, who was the final sacrifice given on a wooden altar on a hill outside of Jerusalem, Mount Calvary, offering himself for all of mankind. You can have that personal relationship if I'm speaking to anyone here tonight. You can have it. No longer will you see God as the guy in the sky, the big man upstairs, the main judge, but your heavenly Father and your Lord and Savior. You can have that by asking Christ to come into your life. Well, moving on, in verse 35, notice he says here, "The king put Benaiah, the son of Jehoiada, in his place," meaning in Joab's place, "over the army." So he becomes the commander of the army. "And the king put Zadok, the priest, in place of Abiathar." So these are loyal replacements. These are men that were loyal to David, to God. Loyal to the one who God called to the kingdom. And now these replacements, these guys will now take the place of those other men who have either disqualified themselves from ministry or now are dead. And then verse 36 to 46, we see here that he deals with Shimei. "Then the king sent and called for Shimei and said to him, 'Build yourself a house in Jerusalem and dwell there, and do not go out from there anywhere. For it shall be on the day you go out and cross the brook Kidron, know for certain you shall surely die. Your blood shall be on your own head.' And Shimei said to the king, 'The saying is good, as my lord the king has said, so your servant will do.' So Shimei dwelt in Jerusalem
many days. It was after crossing the brook that Shimei cursed and threw rocks at David, remember? And David reminded Solomon of this. But David told Solomon, you know, use your wisdom, but take him out, basically. But here we're showing again that Solomon is showing mercy, showing him grace by allowing him just to go live within the city. Stay within the walls of the city. You live there. Don't go out, or your blood's going to be on your own head. He's the guy that cursed out David. He's the guy that threw rocks at David as David was fleeing from his son Absalom. Now, he is never to cross over that brook, because it was as David crossed over that brook, came over to the area of Mount of Olives and that area there, that this guy Shimei shows up. And he begins to throw rocks at him, and he begins to curse him out. He says, never again the rest of your life you are to cross over that Kidron. The Kidron Valley laid between Jerusalem and Bahurim. Now, Bahurim is where Shimei is from. He's also a Benjamite. This was good. This was interesting. He could have taken him out. He could have killed him. But for whatever reason, Solomon showed mercy to him. Maybe, you know, trying to win Benjamites, you know, trying to kind of win them or whatever the case may be. We really don't know. But we do know this, that Shimei was from Bahurim. And he was a Benjamite. And what Solomon is doing is keeping Shimei from stirring up an insurrection against him and the city through his brethren, the Benjamites. So appeasing the Benjamites, keeping Shimei in the city, for whatever reason, he shows him this grace. He says, if you stay within the walls, you will live. Now, the author, whether it's, you know, as we shared, it could be Jeremiah or another prophet at this time, he gives us a little insight. He goes about 3 years into history. And in verse 38, he says, and Shimei said to the king, saying, is good, and so on. Verse 39, now it happened at the end of 3 years that two slaves of Shimei ran away to Achish, the son of Maacah, king of Gath. And they told Shimei, saying, look, your slaves are in Gath. So Shimei rose, saddled his donkey, and went to Achish at Gath to seek his slaves. And Shimei went and brought his slaves from Gath. Gath was 20 miles from Jerusalem. So here he disrespects the word of Solomon. I just don't get it. So verse 41, and Solomon was told that Shimei had gone from Jerusalem to Gath and had come back. Then the king sent and called for Shimei and said, excuse me, did I not make you swear by the Lord and warn you, saying, know for certain that on the day you go out and travel anywhere, you shall surely die? And you said to me, the word I have heard is good. Why then have you not kept the oath of the Lord? I like how he puts the Lord first. And the commandment that I gave you. The king said moreover to Shimei, you know, as your heart acknowledges, and there it is, his heart, all the wickedness that you did to my father David. Therefore, the Lord will return your wickedness on your own head. Shimei, you know you got a pass. You know I showed mercy toward you. I could have taken you out, but I didn't. And you know all the wickedness you did to my dad. And you were given this grace, you were given this period, you know, to live in the walls. But you disrespected that. You disrespected God, and you disrespected my own word. And now your wickedness is on your own head. Verse 45, but King Solomon, he says, shall be blessed, and the throne of David shall be established before the Lord forever. So the king commanded this poor guy, Benaiah, the son of Jehoiada, and he went out, and he struck him down, and he died. Thus the kingdom was established in the hand of Solomon. So he finally took out the ones that needed to be taken out for the hope of Israel, for the longevity of his kingship, the one Solomon who has been called by God, prophesied by God, now is sitting on the throne. This young man, this young king, has done some pretty big things here. And it wasn't personal. Sometimes you can get that mixed up, but it was for the kingdom, it was for the peace of Israel, it was for, you know, ensuring

0: They will not try again to take the kingdom or to stir anger up or anything else for Israel.
1: 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Some were godly rulers, but those who weren't brought godly judgment upon themselves and their people. 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Again, that's 540-373-8683. Thanks again for joining us today in the book of 1 Kings. Pastor Mark has more to say about this Old Testament book next time. 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
2: Long-suffering is a word that is used to describe God himself. God says that he is slow to anger. And the word here for long-suffering has the same idea as slow to anger. It is the Greek word makrothumeo, and makrothumeo is a combined word of two different words, makro, which means large or long, and thumos, which means heat or boiling or liveliness. And the word, when you put it together, means it takes you a long time to rile you up. It takes a long time to get you heated up. It takes a long time to get you lively in a situation so that you will get heated, is the idea. Makrothumeo means, it's translated here, long-suffering. That's an attribute of God. So you're going to walk worthy. You walk in lowliness, gentleness, long-suffering. And then I love just sort of summing it all up, bearing with one another in love. You know, sometimes people are just aggravating and ornery and not fun to be around. They have personalities that are cantankerous, and you just got to put up. You'd like to change them. You can't change them. You can't change the situation. So you just got to, you have to put up with them, bear with one another in love. Jesus said, if somebody slaps you on one cheek, what should you do? He said, slug them back. No, that's the NSV. That's the new Skip version. That's the version I grew up under. I had three older brothers, and for me to live in my family, I had to be a survivalist because I got slugged a lot by them. And eventually I had to learn to put up with them till I got big enough and tall enough to take them on. But that's not Christ's way. Bear with one another in love. Endeavoring to keep the unity of the Spirit and the bond of peace. We do all this. We have a lowly walk. We're gentle. We put up with one another. Why? Because we want to keep the unity going. Now, please notice, we don't make the unity. We don't manufacture the unity. We aren't the ones constructing the unity. We're keeping the unity that already exists. There already exists a marvelous unity in the body of Christ. Because Jesus is our head, we are the body, many different members. Sometimes we get cross with each other, sideways with each other. That's when we have to try to keep, to maintain the unity that Christ has put by his death, burial, and resurrection, to keep the unity of the Spirit in the bond of peace. There is one body, says Paul, and one Spirit, just as you were called in one hope of your calling. One Lord, one faith, one baptism, one God and Father of all, who is above all and through all and in, because he was from the south, y'all. Seven times he uses the word one. There's one, one, one. Three of those seven times are references to God. He says in verse 4, there's one Spirit, one Holy Spirit. Verse 5, one Lord, Jesus Christ, our Lord. And verse 6, one God and Father, God the Father. So There exists already a wonderful unity inside the triune God, the Trinity. Father, Son, and Holy Spirit, they do not compete. They know who they are. They know what their role is in relation to one another. Our unity with each other is based on the unity that exists in the triune God and that he has conferred upon the body of Christ. And I love all these ones. There's one body. There's one church. One spirit. One hope of your calling. You know, when you get to heaven, there won't be one section for Baptists, another section for the Pentecostals, another section for the Lutherans. We're all going to be together, fellowshipping together in the presence of the Lord. There's going to be a perfect unity. Why not start now? And how do we start now? By not making a big deal out of the walls that divide us, the denominations.
3: Oh, you're a Presbyterian. You're amillennial.
2: Now, there are certain things that we divide over, but there are other things we do not divide over. Because of the oneness, this is how you endeavor to keep, this is how you keep the unity of the Spirit or maintain that in the bond of peace. You throw out these artificial walls that we put up that divides people into different camps. You see, once you get past the essentials, we believe in God, we believe in the triune God, we believe in the vicarious atonement of Christ, we believe in the bodily resurrection, the coming again of Christ. Do we all agree on that? Yes. Then the other things that are secondary, we can debate over them, but we can never divide over. We divide over essentials. If somebody denies the essential doctrines of the Christian faith, we can safely, with authority, say, you're not a true believer. If you agree on the essentials, but you disagree on the coming of the Lord, you disagree on the manifestation of spiritual gifts, tongues, etc., it's a secondary issue. It's not a core. It's not essential. So one of the axioms of the Reformation, borrowed from Augustine, he said, in essentials, unity, in non-essentials, liberty, but in all things, charity. So we love each other, and we endeavor to keep the unity spirit of the Spirit in the bond of peace. One Lord, one faith, one baptism, one God and Father of all, who is above all, through all, and in you all. We are going to disagree. And when we talk about unity in the church, I don't want you to get a false idea of what it is. I just sort of touched on it, but it doesn't mean that we're all going to put a bumper sticker on the back of our car that says coexist. I would never do that because I totally disagree with the premise of that statement. That, oh, you know, we're worshiping the same God. We just have different names. No, we don't. If we look at the definitions of all those belief systems, the definition of God, they are, by definition, diametrically opposed to one another. So I'll divide over that. But I also know that in the church, like any family, we're going to have different interpretations, different ideas, different values that are okay to have, and I shouldn't look down on you because of it. I should get past that because I realize, for example, that even the 12 apostles didn't get along, that Mrs. Zebedee, James and John's mom, went to Jesus one time and said, hey, can my boys sit one at your right hand and one at your left hand? And a disagreement broke out between the 12. So there was infighting going on with the original crew that Jesus had. There were problems in the early church in the book of Acts chapter 15. You must be circumcised, keep the law of Moses. That was a family squabble that got rectified. There was an issue between Peter and Paul in Galatia over kosher laws among Jews and Gentiles. And there was a disagreement between Paul and Barnabas in the book of Acts over John Mark. And it says the the contention between Paul and Barnabas was so sharp that they parted company. And you could look at that and say, oh, it's such a shame. Yeah, maybe. Yes, it's a shame they didn't get along. But God redeemed it. Because now he didn't have one group on a missionary journey. He had two different groups. Barnabas took John Mark and did his own thing. And Paul took his guys and did their own thing. But they both preached Christ. So this is why when somebody goes, I can't believe this guy planted a church right down the street from me. Good. Pray for more churches to start down the street from you. In fact, call him up and congratulate him and say, how can I pray for you? So there's one Lord, one Spirit, one baptism, one family. But, verse 7, and that could be translated, in spite of the fact that there is unity, or on the other hand, yes, I'm speaking about unity, but on the other hand, I now want to speak about individuality and diversity. Different gifts that are going to be unique from one another that will blend and bring unity. But, or on the other hand, to each one of us, grace was given according to the measure of Christ's gift. Therefore, he says, when he ascended on high, he led captivity captive and gave gifts to men. Now this, he ascended, what does it mean? But that he also first descended into the lower parts of the earth. He who descended is also the one who ascended far above the heavens that he might fill all things. And he gave, here's the gifts, he gave some to be apostles, some prophets, some evangelists, some pastors and teachers for the equipping of the saints, for the work of the ministry, for the edifying of the body of Christ.
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2: There are three main New Testament passages that speak about spiritual gifts. Ephesians 4 is one of them. 1 Corinthians chapter 12 and 1 Corinthians chapter 14 is the other section, list of spiritual gifts. And the third is Romans. In fact, I'm going to turn and read to you out of Romans chapter 12. Just a few verses that sort of complement what we're just reading. Verse 3 of Romans 12, he says, "For I say, through the grace given to me to every one among you, not to think of himself more highly than he ought to think," very similar to what we've just read, lowliness of mind, gentleness, etc., "but to think soberly as God has dealt to each one a measure of faith. For we have many members in one body, but all the members do not have the same function. So we, being many, are one body in Christ. And individually we are members of one another, having then gifts differing according to the grace that is given to us, let us use them. If prophecy, let us prophesy in proportion to our faith, or ministry, let us use it in our ministering, or he who teaches in teaching, he who exhorts in exhortation, he who gives with liberality, he who leads with diligence, and he who shows mercy with cheerfulness." Spiritual gifts, what are they? Let me tell you first of all what they're not. Spiritual gifts are not natural talents. Spiritual gifts are spiritual capabilities in order to accomplish spiritual work. So we have to differentiate between natural talents and spiritual gifts. Now, everybody has some natural talent, believers and unbelievers. We call this common grace. So you might have a talent to paint or to perform music or to fix things, but there are many unbelievers who can play piano and paint beautiful pictures and fix things. So natural talents aren't spiritual gifts. Spiritual gifts are spiritual capabilities to accomplish spiritual work. But your natural talents can often interface with your spiritual gift. For example, you may have a natural aptitude to organize things. Well, that would be great to have the spiritual gift called the gift of administrations. That talent and that gift would complement each other, and so you have a natural talent that you were born with. Look at it this way. Talents are what you were born with. Gifts are what you are born again with. One is the result of your natural birth. The other is a result of supernatural birth. When you are born again, they're latent. You don't necessarily see them or know them yet. You discover them, but God gives you, imparts to you, different gifts, different capabilities. And the fun part of the Christian walk is finding out what those are. It's where the joy zone kicks in. That's why we tell people to go to our classes, Life Track, thank you, and discover how they're made, discover what their talents and gifts are and how that could be used in the body of Christ. And the reports are, what a blast I'm having. What a joy this is. So there's natural talents, there's spiritual gifts, and even in the realm of spiritual gifts, you can get two people, three people with the same spiritual gift, but it says in the Bible that there is one spirit, but there are different operations of the same gift. So a person might have an evangelistic gift to speak to a crowd and not be embarrassed to speak to an audience, a large audience. Another person doesn't like doing that, doesn't like to stand in front of a large group, but one-on-one evangelism they're good at. Other people don't even like one-on-one evangelism. Some people can knock on a door and the door opens and they'll just start firing away and telling them about Jesus. A lot of people would be embarrassed to do that. They'll knock on the door, pray that nobody is home, go to the next door, pray that nobody is home, and make it through the day. So they're not good at that. They still might have the gift of evangelism. They might be a writer, and they might write an article or a tract or a book on apologetics or letters to individuals. Same gift, different operations of that gift. So it is in teaching. So it is in any of these gifts. So rather than fighting the variety in the body of Christ, enjoy the variety. God is a God of variety. Look at us all. We're all different. And in looking around at us all, I must come to the conclusion that God loves variety. And as I look around the world, I discover God loves variety. If every country, every state had the same exact terrain, how boring it would be. You could never go on vacation. Why would you? It all looks the same. Or, here's another example. On Christmas, if every person that you got a gift from gave you the same exact gift, well, there'd be no anticipation. So the variety is what is a beautiful thing about the body of Christ. Enjoy the variety. So he is given, verse 8, therefore he says, when he ascended on high, he led captivity captive, gave gifts to men. Now this, he ascended. What does it mean but that he also first descended into the lower parts of the earth? Now, I need to unpack this because he is quoting from the Old Testament. Verse 8 is a direct quote out of Psalm 68. Psalm 68 is attributed to King David. It is a victory hymn. It is about God ascending up to Mount Zion and assuming control. And he then talks about the history of the people of Israel coming from Mount Sinai through the desert, God miraculously bringing them up to Mount Zion and God ascending to the place of prominence. It is believed that David wrote that psalm when the city of Jerusalem was still a Jebusite city. Do you remember the story? We covered it in 2 Samuel chapter 5. Been a while. David and his army approached the Jebusite stronghold. The Jebusites had a wall around the city. They were so confident that their town could not be taken that they shouted out to David and they said, "Even the lame and the blind can fight you guys off because we have such a vantage point. They can just drop a few stones on you guys and you'll never get through the bulwarks of our town." So David and his men discovered a water shaft from the city limits all the way down into the ground, down into the Gihon spring, where they would drop buckets and bring water up inside the city walls. He discovered the vertical shaft that goes from just above the pool of Siloam up into the city. And so he said to his men, "The first guy who can get up that water shaft, I'm going to make him commander-in-chief of my army." Well, a guy by the name of Joab did exactly that. He scurried up. He broke through the forces. He invited, they put a breach in the wall. The rest of the crowd, army came in and they took the city of Zion. David describes that. And by the way, if you go to Jerusalem, whenever they open up again for tourism, that very shaft has been discovered. You can be at the bottom of it. You can look up where it goes from light into darkness, and you can look at the very water shaft that David's men, and principally Joab, went up to take that city over. So when that happened, evidently David wrote this psalm that God has ascended, and he applies that to the ascension of Jesus Christ. But notice this in quoting that, you know, the victory over the captives. Now this, verse 9, he ascended. What does it mean? But also, he also first descended into the lower parts of the earth. He who descended is also the one who ascended far above the heavens, the ascension of Christ, that he might fill all things. The descending is probably a reference principally to the incarnation. He went from heaven to earth. He came from heaven to earth. He descended from heaven, came to the earth, became a man, died on a cross, rose from the dead, and then he ascended. But there's something besides just that, even though I think that's the initial blush of interpretation. It uses the term, he descended into the lower parts of the earth. So, listen to how Peter puts it. This is 1 Peter chapter 3. For, he says, Christ suffered once for sins, the just for the unjust, that he might bring us to God, being put to death in the flesh, but made alive in the spirit, by whom also he went and preached to the spirits in prison. It seems that when Jesus died on the cross, that though his body was dead, his body was buried in a tomb, his spirit was very much alive, and those 3 days he went to a place and announced to the spirit realm what had taken place.
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2: Hey, this is Pastor Dave with Agents for Christ, and you're listening to Evangelism Minute. Matthew 25:35 says, "For I was hungry and you fed me. I was thirsty and you gave me a drink. I was a stranger and you invited me into your home." You know, the Lord is truly blessed when we help others, when we see an opportunity to give and we reach out with compassion. It's amazing how just giving someone a bottle of water can bless them and open the door to share the gospel. This reminds me of a time we were at a skate park sharing. No one really wanted to talk to us, and my wife thought maybe we should go get some waters and hand them out. As we handed them out, these kids really began to open up and listen to what we had to say. One of them even told us he was a struggling Christian, but what we had done that day really encouraged him. It just goes to show that a simple act of kindness can really open someone's ears to hear the truth. For more evangelism resources, go to gottracts.com. That's GOTTRACTS.com.

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1: Welcome to The Word Made Plain with Senior Pastor Tony Clark of Calvary Chapel, Newport News in Virginia. Currently, Pastor Tony is teaching through the book of Hebrews. 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
2: Look at verses 23 to 28. It says, therefore, it was necessary that the copies of the things in heaven should be purified with these, but the heavenly things themselves were better sacrifices than these. For Christ has not entered the holy places made with hands, which are copies of the truth, but into heaven itself, now to appear in the presence of God for us, not that he should offer himself often as the high priest enters the most holy place every year with the blood of another. He then would have had to suffer often since the foundation of the world. But now, once at the end of the ages, he has appeared to put away sin by the sacrifice of himself. And as it is appointed for men to die once, but after this the judgment. So Christ was offered once to bear the sins of many. To those who eagerly wait for him, he will appear a second time, apart from sin, for salvation. Now the author is saying that if the earthly tabernacle had to be cleansed, and the earthly tabernacle is a picture of the heavenly tabernacle, then the heavenly one had to be cleansed too. But just think, but it had to be cleansed. Let me just say this first. It had to be cleansed by a better sacrifice than bulls and goats. The first one was cleansed by the sacrifice of bulls and goats. And if the earthly tabernacle is a picture of the one in heaven, then the one in heaven has to be cleansed too. But it has to be a better sacrifice than the one on the earth that was cleansed by bulls and goats. And that's where Jesus comes into play. It was cleansed by the blood of Jesus Christ. The question that I have is, why would heaven need to be cleansed? Why would heaven need to be cleansed? Because Satan is there and has access there. You remember in Job chapter 1 verse 6? It says, when the sons of God, B'nai Elohim is the Hebrew word, when the sons of God came together, it says, Satan also came. And he said, you know, so the Lord said, Satan, where you been? He said, I've just been cruising up and down the earth, you know, just, you know, doing my thing. You know, then that's when he said, have you considered my faithful servant Job? There's none like him in all the earth. But notice, when the sons of God gathered together before God, Satan came. How is he the accuser of the brother? The Bible says in Revelation 12:10, he's the accuser of the brethren, and he accuses us before God day and night. So because of this access, now remember, according to Ezekiel 28, that Satan was the anointed cherub that covereth. The Bible says that he was the anointed cherub, that Satan before his fall, it is believed that he used to lead the host of heaven in worship to God. Said that his voice was like a pipe organ, his hands were like tambourines. That he used to lead the host of heaven in worship of God, and then pride filled his heart because of his beauty. He said, you know what? I see all this worship he's getting. You know what? I deserve a little bit of something here. I'm leading this choir. You know, I'm pretty good looking myself. I think I ought to get a little bit of that. And he began to exalt himself. And God said, oh, no, not in my presence. So you got to roll up. You don't got to go, but you got to get up out of here. And Satan had to leave that position. Now, here's the thing. When he fell in his fallen state, don't think that he lost his musical abilities. This is why, for me, I don't know how some of you can do it, but for me, I will not and cannot sit and enjoy secular music. Now, I'm just saying, for me, I can't do that. Some of you, you have the liberty to do that. I can't. Because I know the power Satan has over music. He never lost that ability when he led the host of heaven in worship. It wasn't like God took his tambourine and took his organ. And saying, you know, that you only use that up here. When you go back down there, I'm taking that away. No. If he used to lead the host of heaven in worship to God, oh, now he's leading a host of people away from God through music. Why is it that with your children, you can definitely, no doubt about it, have them to be obedient to things, but when it comes to music, oh, they will fight you tooth and nail. Oh, why is that? Why is that? Something behind the music. You know, VH1 has a thing called Behind the Music. No, Satan got something behind the music. He does. And the power of it, the power of the music, what's behind it? Why is it that when Nebuchadnezzar in Daniel chapter 3, when he made a statue and wanted all the people to bow down to it, what was the cue that all the people were to bow down to it? He said, when I strike up the band, I want you to bow down to my idol. How many people are bowing down to idols today? Musical idols. American Idol. One of the most popular shows in the history of mankind. Don't be shocked. Don't be shocked by that. So Satan, because of his access back and forth, the heavens must be cleansed. Some scholars suggest that when Jesus died on the cross and was resurrected, that he had to go into the heavens to cleanse it. That was at that time that he did, when he ascended, he had cleansed it. Some people suggest that. So this is why the heavens had to be purified, had to be cleansed, because of, as the old mothers used to call Satan, old slew foot. That's why, because of that. Now, notice how he says it's appointed unto man to die once, then come the judgment. Man dies one time and then comes judgment. He dies one time, then comes judgment. Now, there are always some exceptions to the rule. We know Lazarus, he died twice. He died and then the Lord resurrected him, and we know he later died because Lazarus not walking around here anywhere. You know, so he died again. The young man in the city of Nain, he was walking by on a coffin, and Jesus touched the coffin, and he was resurrected. But we know he died again. In the Old Testament, it was an amazing story. I thought this is just amazing. You remember the two prophets, Elijah and Elisha. Well, Elijah was the prophet, and then his little protege was Elisha. Well, you know... He just was following Elijah around, and Elijah's like, man, what do you want? He said, well, I just, you know, just want to hang out with you, you know. He said, okay, if you see me when I'm ascended into heaven, you know, whatever you want, I give it to you, okay? So all of a sudden, you know, Elijah's going to be taken up in a whirlwind. And he said, you know, what do you want, Elisha? He said, give me a double portion of your spirit. What's so amazing is, if you look at the life of Elijah,

to die from? Elijah, the one who performed twice the amount of miracles, was sick. And he died from that sickness. Godly people die of sickness. Now, here's the thing. Obviously, he had been dead for some time in a cave. And there was a war that broke out. This is an amazing story. A war that broke out. And all of a sudden, one of the soldiers died. So they lowered him down in this little cave, this little area, where the bones of Elisha was. And when this dead man's body touched Elisha's bones, he came back to life. The power of this man, that even in his bones, he had it down deep in his bones. I feel it in my bones. They touched the man's bones. And the man came back to life. But we know he died again. So there's always exceptions to the rule. We know that Elijah and Enoch did not die at all. They were taken by the Lord. This is why some scholars suggest, I slightly disagree, but they suggest that the two witnesses that Revelation chapter 11 talks about is Elijah and Enoch. Because the Bible says it's appointed on the man to die once and then comes the judgment. They didn't die at all. So therefore, they're going to be the two witnesses that die. Great argument. But I think it's Elijah and Moses. And I got reasons for that. Now, but some scholars suggest that it's Elijah and Enoch because both of them have not died yet. And it's appointed on the man to die once and then come to judgment. But see, you can't really use that argument because, you know, they say, well, they haven't died yet. And the Bible says appointed on the man to die once, then come to judgment. Well, we got examples of people who died more than once. So you can't really use that argument to justify it being Elijah and Enoch, but it's a clever argument. So here, if it's appointed on the man to die once, then come to judgment, then that means we need to live for the Lord right now as much as we can because we don't get another chance. We don't get another chance. It's appointed unto man to die once. Then come judgment. We'll give an account of our life that we lived here on the earth. We don't get another chance. You can waste it away with all kind of junk and mess that we do in our lives. You can waste it away all you want. But when you die, the judgment. Period. The judgment. That's why we need to live for the Lord right now. Folks got all kind of excuses. They tell me all kind of excuses. And I just say, you know, I just tell them straight up. I just say, you know, I tell them at the gym or wherever I'm at, Walmart or Sam's Club, wherever I see folks. I said, that's excuse not going to hold up in front of God. I said, you think that's going to hold up in front of God? The Bible says in Romans 1:20, man will be without excuse when he stands before God. Well, God, you know, I had soccer practice with the kids and cheerleading and I had worked that job and I had to do this. And folks said, I just been big. I said, how's that going to hold up with God? It's appointed unto man to die once, then come to judgment. Meaning you're going to give an account of your life, my life. So that means we need to go for the gusto while we're living. We don't get another chance. It's cute, but it's not right, reincarnation. But see, reincarnation is foolish. You know why? Because the premise of reincarnation is, guess what? Watch this, and you're going to laugh. I know how you are. But the thing is, if you kill a roach, and according to reincarnation doctrine, you come back as a roach that is killed. Why would I want to believe that? Why would I want to do that? Why would I want, that's, it doesn't fly. It's not true. It's appointed on the man to die once. And it doesn't say, and you come back as a cockroach. No, it's appointed on the man to die once, then come to judgment. Look at your life right now. Are you living for the Lord? Are you doing the things of God? Are you living for God? Are you living for him? It's appointed on the man to die once, then comes the judgment. Everybody's busy. I know everybody's busy. Everybody got a job and everybody's doing their thing. But what are you doing for the Lord? It's not that you don't get some brownie points because you worked a double

0: on your job here on the earth. I'm going to tell you, your job on the earth is not going to hold much weight when it comes to the judgment. Sure, the Lord's going to ask if you tried to reach those people on that job for him, because that's why he placed you there. Number one, you were placed there on earthly standards to do your job. Spiritual standards to reach them on that job, because God wants to save military people. He wants to save shipyard people. He wants to save government folks. He wants to save all policemen, firemen, whatever job you're doing, no matter what it is, he wants to save them. Well, I'm just a housewife. Well, he wants to save those kids that's under your care. See, no matter what your job is, he wants to reach them. But the question is, what are you doing for the kingdom? Because it's a point on the man that God wants. You don't get another crack at this. And here's the thing that's so mysterious. We don't know when our number is up. Well, you know, I'm get things right. You know, let me finish some stuff up first, you know. You don't know if you're going to get a chance to finish some stuff up. All you have is now. So many of you are not involved in kingdom work because you're so locked into your situation, your problem, your thing, your situation, your whatever it is. You're so locked that all you can see is just that. And you're missing out. Missing out. Well, you know, I got these little kids. They run all around. They run through my legs, under my legs. And I'm doing all this stuff. And great. And, you know, and if you look at some folks, mostly everybody's dealt with that. Well, did I serve God, you know, once they grow up and kind of get off, and you know, and I start serving God then. How do you know you're going to make it to that time? You don't know. It's appointed unto man to die once, then come judgment. Oh, God is speaking to somebody here about that. Because you're wasting away precious time. All of us have been given 365 days a year, 7 days a week. All of us have been given that time. It's what we do with that time. It's what we do. That's going to count for the Lord. Well, it's easy for you to spend time with the Lord. Well, you know, you're here at the church and all this sort of stuff. I haven't always been here. Did you know that? I didn't just come out of the womb and then they just placed me in the church. And I just been there my whole life like Samuel, you know, just been there. No, I had to do what you were doing. I had to do it. Get to do what you had to do. But at the same time, when I was doing that, I served the Lord. There was a time, there was a period of time, it was the first 3 years of our church. In that third year of our church, I had to go back to start working for the cable company. So I was full-time cable company, full-time at the church. And some folks who were here long enough to remember that, on Wednesday evenings, I come in with my cable outfit on. All right, turn with me in your Bibles. And then right afterwards, I had to go out and do another job. I've been there and done that. I still serve the Lord. Even before I came here in California working at the cable company out there, I was at church Sunday mornings. I was at church Sunday night. I was at church Wednesdays. Regardless. And I worked an hour away from my house and from the church. I still serve the Lord. This is before I was even full time. I still serve the Lord because I know what the Lord has done for me. And I'm not going to give him some sorry excuse that I had to work. Because the Bible says if a man doesn't work, he doesn't eat. So why would God give me a job that will keep me from serving him? Why would he do that? Then when I stand before God and God's, okay, give an account of your life. Well, you ought to know. You gave me that job. I couldn't, you know, serve you. You know, you ought to know. We can't, that doesn't fly with God. It is appointed unto man to die once, then come to judgment. You know, I'm not going to get into chapter 10 tonight because I believe that God has already spoken. And God's will, next time we'll look at chapter 10 and we'll look at chapter 11 separately. And, but I think that there are some searching of hearts that need to be done. Because some of you, I see, you come, but you're not serving the Lord anywhere. I see some of you. You're serving the Lord. You stopped. And you need to get back in the game again. Maybe through some kind of hurt or some kind of situation, somebody said something you didn't like and, well, I'm not going to serve anymore. I mean, do you know when I hear people say that, you know what I hear when they say, well, you know, and so-and-so said this to me and I just thought I'd just, you know, not serve anymore. You know when I hear, when people say that to me, you know what I hear? They're saying, Pastor Tony, I hear baby talk. Baby talk. Let me tell you something. The church is full of people. People going to hurt you. People going to say stuff. People are just crazy. We're just who we are. Some days we have good days and we'll pat you on the back and love on you. There are other days we're not having a good day and we may say something that may hurt your feelings. It's just what it is. It's what it is. That's why I always tell people, you have your guards up on the job. So you're ready for folks on the job and you're like, okay, you know, oh, all right, I understand. And then you come to church and you're like, hey, everybody, praise the Lord. And then somebody hits you in the gut and you're like, that hurt. Keep your guards up at church. Because folks, people are people. You got folks in the church who are Christians. Some who are not Christians at all. And so, you know, they bring their non-Christian. So maybe mama told them to go to church. And so they're going to obey mama. And they come in here not saved at all. And just like the Israelites, you have the mixed multitude. And so you got all of us mingling together. And so even the Christian, the Bible said, if you walk in the spirit, you won't fulfill the lust of the flesh. So that means even the Christian have a chance to walk in the flesh. And we come up in here all in the flesh. And we just, you know, say stuff or, you know, whatever. It's just, you know, it's just people. Just people. All of us have signs on us that's under construction. We're still under construction. You're not finished. Yeah, I know you think you are. There's some trim work I still see need to be done in your life. You know. Some of y'all, the lights on, but ain't nobody home. I'm just trying to help you now. We all under construction. We really are. And we just, you know, just stuff happens. We just need to stop being so sensitive. We all are. We're sensitive around each other. You know, we just need to stop. It's just like a family. You know, I love what Duke said before service. He said, this thing called church. He said, it's like a marriage. He said, you know, in a marriage, you know, husband, wife, they say things, but you don't go running to divorce court because somebody says something. Yeah, just suck it up. Say sorry and keep moving on in the marriage life. We're just people. We're just people. And it's just good to know that when you realize that the church, the ecclesia in the Greek language, it means the called out ones, for those of us who've been called out, saved. And now we all together, different backgrounds, cultures, and all kind of stuff, we all just mixing all up together. We're going to get on each other's nerve sometime. Sometime we ain't going to want to be bothered. Just understand, there's just people being people. You know, like somebody, you know, I see people and they, you know, they do certain things. Just, you know, I just some people. People get hurt. People, just people. Just know people are people. That's all they are. You know, because you're one. I'm one. And that's just, you know, let us just love one another. Just love one another. It's just what it is. And I'm so glad that God is patient with us. He's patient with us, and he loves us. Let me close in prayer, then we're going to see what God has for us after that. Father, thank you so much for your word to us and thank you for just loving us the way we are. But you didn't save us to leave us the way we are. You saved us, Lord, so we can be more like Jesus. You saved us to change us. Make us more like Jesus, Lord. Make us more like Jesus. Thank you, Lord, for just being so good to us. You're better to us than we are to ourselves. And so, Lord, we just pray. Do a work in our hearts today in Jesus' name. Amen.
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0: And I don't want any of you to go to hell. I want you to go to heaven. Life is so short. Young guys, young women, life is short. So easy to surrender. And you don't have to be fearful. We encourage ourselves in the Lord. That's what the Bible says. And you let God take care of whatever you're going through today.

0: Welcome to Somebody Loves You Radio, the Bible teaching ministry of Roel Reese in Diamond Bar, California. It's so good to have you with us in our ongoing study of the Bible's teachings about heaven and hell. Today, Roel will urge you to honestly consider where you stand with God, recognizing that all who reject Jesus' salvation will be separated from Him for eternity. Hell is indeed a real place that God doesn't want anyone to experience. And as you stay with us today, you'll get encouragement to receive God's gift of salvation. Let's listen as Roel Reese begins our study, The Doctrine of Hell.
1: Revelation chapter 21, verse 5 through 8. So he says in chapter 21, verse 5, "Then he who sat on the throne said, 'Behold, I make all things new.' He said to me, 'John, write, for these words are true and faithful.' And he said to me, 'John, it is done.' I heard those words before on the cross. 'It is finished. Done deal. Death is done. Now I'm in my new resurrected body. Now I get to go to heaven.' He came as a man. He came as God. We crucified him. We killed him. He resurrected. He gave an opportunity to people to come to know him and to accept him as Lord and Savior. And here we go into the future where he says, 'It is done. I am the Alpha and the Omega, the beginning and the end. I will give the fountain of water of life freely to him who's thirsty. He who overcomes shall inherit all things, and I, Jesus, will be his God, and he shall be my son.'" The future of the church. But then he gives a warning, verse 8. "But the cowardly, unbelieving, abominable, murderers, sexually immoral, sorcerers, idolaters, and all liars shall have their part in the lake which burns with fire and brimstone, which is the second death." I mean, he's really open there. He says, this is where it's at. A lot of people don't believe in hell. What they don't realize is there's hell and there's a lake of fire, two places. If you're a Christian, you only die once, and then you're in heaven. But if you're not a Christian and you die physically, then you die spiritually, two deaths. And in hell, not only do you have all five senses, but you recognize people from the past. If you remember in the Gospel of Luke, in chapter 16, we've talked about this so many times, the rich man and Lazarus, where the rich man had everything in life, big mansion, had all his friends come over, and they would drink wine, they would eat. They had these low tables, pillows to sit on, no chairs, no fork, no spoon, but they used their hands to eat. No napkins. So they take the pita bread, and then they throw it to their dogs. And there was outside this man that was poor, had nothing in life. We've seen people down the streets. And the crumbs that fell from the table, he reached and grabbed them and eat. And nobody recognized him. Nobody would say anything about him. The dogs would come lick his face because he was full of sores. And in that very place, he died that night at that footstep. Right there he died. In Israel, as they were cleaning the streets, there were these people that cleaned the streets, and they saw this dead body, so they picked it up, and they wrapped it, and they took it to the city dump. They called it Behana, the lake of fire, where they would take all their trash, burn it, and if you want it to be cremated, they throw in that fire. And the party went on until that night when the rich man died. He went up to his room. He probably got ready for bed, thinking about next week, and having another party. But that evening he died. The Bible says in Hebrews chapter 9:27, there's an appointed time for a man to die, and then the judgment comes. That's what the Bible teaches. That night he died, and he was carried by the angels to hell, center of the earth. But before Christ died and rose again from the dead, we call that Abraham's bosom, which in hell, there were two compartments at that time, Abraham's bosom and then the place of torment where the rich man went. And then Lazarus, he never met the rich man, he never met the poor man. They didn't know each other. But in hell, he looked over to the other side and he saw Abraham, which had been dead for 2,000 years. Now he was there because heaven had not been opened yet. They were in hell, a compartment with Abraham's bosom, where Christ had to die, come down and set people free, and then hell would become one massive place. So he looked over and he said, Father Abraham, by name, can you send Lazarus over this site to take his finger and put it in cold water and dip it and bring it and put it in my tongue, because I am burning in these flames. What people don't realize is that the lake of fire, hell, first of all, when people die and they go to hell forever, it's not a comfortable place. It's a place where the worm never dies, Jesus said, and where the flames are there for eternity, and people mourn and they wail and they cry. That's what the Bible teaches. And in that instance where Lazarus was, he looked over and he wanted this little man that was never recognized. He said, if you can, tell Lazarus to come over to this site to dip his finger in cold water and put it in my tongue, because I am burning in these flames. And Abraham said, hey, you've had the chances. Too late. But Father Abraham, I have 5 brothers. I don't want them to come here. I don't want to come to this place. And then Abraham said, even if someone goes back from the dead, they still would not believe. Jesus came, he died and rose again. And how many people really believe that there's a hell, that there's a heaven? Because when Christ died and rose again from the dead, before he rose from the dead, he went down to hell to let captivity free, Peter says. He took Abraham's bosom and emptied it out, took them out, went to heaven. And then hell became one massive place, the center of the earth. Jesus said, let not your heart be troubled. If you believe in me, believe also that I go to prepare a place for you. And if I go, I'm coming back again to receive you to myself, so that where I am, you also will be with me, speaking to the Christian. The devil has nothing to offer but death, total death. And I take it very seriously because of what Jesus said. The first time we have the mention of hell, guess where it's found? In the New Testament. And guess who's preaching it? Jesus is preaching it, the first one. He says in Matthew 25:41, and then he will also say to those in his left hand, when he judges, depart from me, you cursed, into the everlasting fire prepared for the devil and his angels. Hell was not made for you and me. It was made for the devil and his angels. But we make the choice to go there by rejecting Christ. Job, in his own personal life, he said, if a man dies, will he live again? Good question. All the days of my struggle, I wait until my change comes. You see, I'm going to die. You take your last breath, I'll take my last breath. There's an appointed time. And we have to understand that there is heaven. Heaven's incredible. I don't understand it. The new heaven will be a square, 1,500 miles, 1,500 miles, 1,500 miles, 1,500 miles, a square. He says, I am the Alpha, the Omega. There's going to be a throne. There's going to be angels. There's going to be people that I've known in the church here and before, family members, my mom, my dad, Chuck, Kay, all these people, you see. And those of you that you know, when you get to heaven, you'll see them there. But if somebody doesn't go to hell in your family, you're not going to get to heaven and say, man, where is my... It doesn't work that way. It's a new mind. It's a new life. You never think about your family ever again. Done. That's why you have to be careful what you believe in. Very, very careful. Because the question is asked, is there a literal hell? Yes, there is. He says in Matthew 5:21-22, you have heard that it was said in the old days, You shall not murder, you shall not commit murder. Whoever murders will be in danger of judgment. But I say unto you, whoever is angry with his brother without a cause shall be in danger of judgment. Whoever says to his brother, Raca, are you fool, shall be in danger of the council. But whoever says, you fool, shall be in danger of hell and fire. The critical. That Jesus was warning, hey, there is a hell. And you got to be careful how you live, how you speak, the things that you do as a Christian. I mean, how many people you know, they call themselves Christians, and yet they keep people away from Christ? They still do the things that they used to do. No change. There has to be a change. Your friends have to see you. They know you better than anybody else in your family. When you have a real change, your family, if they're not Christians, they think you're a fanatic now. They don't want to talk to you. Because as a new Christian, you want everybody to get saved. But then, your family, if they come to know Christ, awesome. But it's really sad when someone in the family doesn't come to Christ and they die. And you, because we study the scriptures, we know where they are forever. Because I know the struggles that I go through, the struggles you go through, friends that you have, relatives you have, that not only entice you to do things that you don't do anymore, but because you don't want to offend, you do them. And then the Holy Spirit says, why did you do that? You see, we have an alarm. We have an alarm. You can't excuse, well, I didn't know about that. You know. Because before you do it, the Holy Spirit says, don't do that. You have to make a choice. Either I'm going to sin or I'm not going to sin. Am I either going to believe the word of God, and if I do sin against God, I'm willfully transgressing against the grace of God and the love of God. So there's punishment.
0: 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And Roel's four-part series titled Heaven or Hell is conveniently available on both CD and USB. We'll tell you how you can get your copy in just a few moments. But first, let's continue with Roel Reese.
1: Matthew 5:29, he says, if your right eye causes you to sin, pluck it out and cast it from you. For it is more profitable for that one of your members perish than for your whole body to be cast into hell. So there is a spiritual body cast into hell. All five senses. You can see, you can hear, you can smell, you can talk. And he's not saying here that you're to pluck your eye. Okay, otherwise you have another eye. And if you pluck the other, you don't have any eye. So what he's talking about is get rid of your sin. If you don't get rid of your sin, that sin will destroy you. That sin will take it to hell. But we have the Holy Spirit to convict me, to bring me to that place where I say, you know what? That's a no-no. I can't do that anymore. If I do, I made a choice. Now I have to pay the penalty. God doesn't want to punish you. He doesn't want to punish you. He wants to bless you. But in blessing, there's obedience. In cursing, there's disobedience. I am the Alpha, I am the Omega, the first and the last. And when he died and rose again from the dead, right before he rose again, he went down to hell, Sheol, Hades, and took Abraham's bosom, delivered them, and hell became expansion, one major place in the center of the earth. Millions and billions of people in hell today. And they have five senses. Those of us that are going to be in heaven, those that are in heaven, it's a whole new life. There's a throne of God. There is the angels of God, millions and billions. And the church worshiping the Lord. And I think that for us as believers in the times we're living in today, it's important to hear the heartbeat of God in my life. That means I get into the Word of God. I read God's Word. But if you're not reading and praying, how can He speak to you? guess who speaks to you? The devil. You have no protection. That's why Paul in the book of Ephesians chapter 6 in verse 10, remember, of all the way down to 18, he speaks about the armor of God. The helmet, the shield, the sword, the breastplate, all that. So you can fight the enemy, block all his arrows when he's trying to pierce your heart. Well, you have a breastplate. But he never speaks about turning your back on the devil. Never speaks about the back part of the armor. Because as Christians, we should never, ever turn around and run the other way. You have an open target. Satan will get you. Big time. In Matthew 23:33, Jesus said, "You snakes, you brood of vipers, how will you escape being condemned to hell?" In Mark 9:43-48, Jesus, "If your hand causes you to sin, cut it off." Again, "It is better for you to enter life maimed than with two hands to go into hell, where the fire never goes out. And if your foot causes you to sin, cut it off. It is better for you to enter life crippled than to have two feet and be thrown into hell. And if your eye causes you to sin, pluck it out. It is better for you to enter the kingdom of God with one eye than to have two eyes and to be thrown into hell, where the worm never dies and the fire is not quenched." That's Jesus. And that's hell. That's not Gehenna. That's not the lake of fire. That's hell. And that's why hell is not a permanent place. It's a temporary place. Later on, it's going to be cast into the lake of fire. For you and for me, it's important that we understand that God loves you. And that there's a time coming, as Matthew 25:41 says, "And then Jesus will say to those on his left side, 'Depart from me, you cursed, into the everlasting fire prepared for the devil and his angels.'" So the lake of fire was for Satan and his angels, and people today make the choice to be with Satan and his angels in hell when they die. But we shouldn't be afraid. Greater is he in me that is in the world, and that's Jesus. I don't know where you stand today in your personal life, what you've been doing this past week. Nobody has to know. But if you're here and you're still doing the things you did in the past, then that means Christ has not really touched your life. Because if Christ touches your life, there's conviction. You feel guilty. Man, why did I do that? Lord, forgive me. I repent. Awesome. Don't do it again. But how many times people have been convinced, those people that you're trying to evangelize, bring them to heaven because you're weak, you're not reading, you're not praying, you're not going to church to have fellowship with others. And what happens? You have nothing to defend you. You go down. And when you go down, Satan's there to meet you and to destroy you. Then he will say to those on his left, "Depart from me, you cursed, into the everlasting fire prepared for the devil and his angels." But in heaven, here we are worshiping the Lord. Millions, billions of people have gone to heaven. And remember, this is the first heaven, the earth. The second heaven is the moon, the stars, the sun, all the galaxies. And the third heaven is where God lives and where we will live. The moment I die, the moment you die, you're in the presence of the Lord, the throne of God in heaven. Now, when you die, you're going to go into judgment as a Christian. In 2 Corinthians 5:10, in Romans chapter 14:10, speaks of the Bema Seat of Christ. The Bema Seat of Christ is a judgment that as a child of God, I'm going to stand before the Lord, not for my sins. The moment you accept Christ and you truly are born again of the Holy Spirit, every one of your sins you've committed is gone, erased. But when you come to that place in your life and you're going to stand in the presence of the Lord, in heaven. You're going to be able to see the throne of God in every one of those people that are there that have only died once and now they live forever, where in hell you actually die twice, physically, spiritually, and then it's over forever and ever. But for us as Christians, may we have hope. Let not your heart be troubled. Believe in me. Believe also that I'm going to prepare a place for you. And if I go, I'm coming back to receive you to myself, so that where I am, you also will be with me. That's what he said. That's what he said to you and me. Now the question is this: do you want to go to heaven? Or do you want to go to hell? You make the choice. God already made the choice. He sent his only begotten Son to die on the cross. The devil made the choice, trying to take over the throne of God. God kicked out of heaven. He deceived Adam and Eve. Our first parents were deceived by the devil. He's a great deceiver. He makes everything look nice. Remember Jesus in Matthew chapter 4, Luke chapter 4, where the three temptations come to Jesus, physically, emotionally, spiritually. He thought again that he could lie to Jesus and deceive him, and then he can come into power, but he was wrong. And people are wrong that are trying to live in this world and allow Satan to rule their lives, because he's deceived millions and billions of people. Very good deceiver. But yet Jesus is a great comforter. That's why he gave the Holy Spirit, the comforter, the Holy Spirit, the one that would come along and knows what, and comfort us. He would convict us of sin. He would put conviction in my life, so that when I'm not a Christian, I'm getting convicted. And as I'm getting convicted, he's with me. And now as I accept the Lord by repentance, he comes into my life. And as he comes into my life, I need power. So within, boom, upon my life. The threefold, within and upon. Acts chapter 1, verse 8. Chapter 2, verses 1 through 4 in Acts. You have power now. Power over sin. Power to pray, power to read, power to witness to people. And we need that every single day of our lives. And I don't want any of you to go to hell. I want you to go to heaven. Life is so short. Young guys, young women, life is short. So easy to surrender. And you don't have to be fearful. We encourage ourselves in the Lord. That's what the Bible says. And you let God take care of whatever you're going through today.
0: 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We'll see that all who deny his salvation will spend eternity apart from him. 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I am. 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
2: Reminders of a Lost World. This is Ken Ham, author, speaker, and blogger on the Bible's reliability and authority. The world destroyed by the global flood of Noah's day was very different from today. And here's just one example. In the pre-flood world, there were towering stromatolite mounds built from algae and sediments washed in by tides. In today's world, much smaller mounds still exist in a few places. Now, these stromatolites are identical to ones in the past, just smaller. But why? Well, the fountains of the great deep forever changed the pre-flood ocean environment. And the new conditions made it hard for stromatolites to grow like they did before. These algae mounds are a reminder of the flood and a world lost because of sin.
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2: I also think it's good to be reminded that in this call of God for us to love one another as Christians, it is the call of a father to love those who are also his children. That it is a call to love someone who is loved deeply by God. And that realization can go a long way in terms of having a softening effect upon our hearts.

0: Well, open that Bible of yours to 1 John chapter 4 and join us as we get ready for According to the Scriptures with Pastor Damian Kyle. I'm glad to have you with us. If you've been with us in this series, you know there's a reoccurring theme that's going on here in 1 John, and that's the importance of love. First, we're to receive God's love and then show it to others. And in case you haven't noticed, there are opportunities to do that all around us. Maybe it's a kind word spoken via a text message, picking up some groceries for someone, or helping someone stranded on the side of the freeway. Let's see how we can be an instrument of God's love in a world that needs to see it.
1: Man will never know what love is, much less experience it, if he starts with his own love, his own definitions of love, and then imposes them upon God. To understand what genuine love is, we must start with God and then move toward man. And to start with the fact that God's very nature demonstrates and defines it, and then move toward man to then correct our very faulty and ill-advised definitions of love. Now, John also communicates in verse 8 that because God is love, because love is so central to his nature, the Christian who does not love may very well be saved, but they have no deep understanding of the heart of God. To claim to know God, to claim to know him deeply, experientially, to claim to walk closely with God, and to fail to love, John says, that's a false claim. That is a self-deception. It is one thing to possess a mountain of information about God in our minds, to know what a Bible teacher is going to bring out of a passage before the Bible teacher even brings those truths out of a passage. It's one thing to know about God, but John says it's something entirely different to know him relationally and to know him experientially, to have a relationship with him that's a shared experience. And the depth of our spirituality is not determined by how much we know about God or the Bible. As wonderful as those things are, and as important as those things are in the Christian life, but by the depth of our personal relationship with God, a relationship in which his love comes to mark my life. And so verse 8 is intended to wake up the Christian who thinks that they're spiritually mature based upon what they know, but their life continues to be marked by being in a perpetual foul mood or to mistreat and abuse other people. So in verse 7, John informs us that God is the inexhaustible source of this love that we're to have for our fellow Christians. And in verse 8, he informs us that God himself, as revealed in his nature, is the very definition of love, the test to which all other definitions are to be put. He is the very definition of genuine love. And thus, having revealed that God is the source of this love that we're to have for one another, that he is the very definition of genuine love, the love that we're to have for one another. In verses 9 through 11, John then supplies us with the motivation God has supplied to us for loving one another. In verses 9 and 10, John cites the greatest demonstration of love in human history, the greatest demonstration of love that will ever be expressed in time and in eternity, that God Almighty himself sent his only begotten Son into the world as propitiator in order to provide us with salvation so that we might live through him And the word propitiation means Jesus became the satisfying payment for the forgiveness of our sins. We owed a debt for our sins. And Jesus' death upon the cross paid that debt that we could never owe and satisfied the penalty that we deserved for our sin. And it is only Him and His death upon the cross that allows God to save sinners and remain just in doing so. And He did all of that by Jesus' death upon the cross of Calvary for our sins. And when John describes Jesus here as the only begotten Son, and this is something that we see in his first epistle, we see it repeatedly in his gospel. For God so loved the world, he gave his only begotten Son, John 3:16. This is a phrase that he uses. And when John speaks of Jesus as God's only begotten Son, that is, unique, one of a kind, one and only Son, that it was none other than the very Son of God who died on the cross for our sins as a manifestation of God's love for us. When he declares Jesus to be the Son of God, his mind is blown by it. His mind is blown by that kind of love. The very thought of it disorients him. And it did the same thing in the Apostle Paul. When the Apostle Paul wrote to the church in Rome, chapter 5, "For when we were still sinners without strength, in due time Christ died. Yet perhaps for a good man someone would even dare to die. But God demonstrates his love toward us in that while we were still sinners, Christ died for us." And John writes this here, and he intends the very thought of what it is that he is talking about here, the Son of God dying on the cross for our sins, to blow our minds as well. Think about it. Think about it. We can get this, develop this familiarity, the curse of familiarity, with terms like Savior, with terms like the Son of God, even with the name of Jesus. They just become so many it just becomes

What God has done is an expression of his love toward us. And thus we sing. We can't write a verse in the Bible, but we can sing a song somebody else writes. I am forgiven because you were forsaken. I am accepted. You were condemned. I am alive and well. Your spirit is within me because you died and rose again. Amazing love, how can it be that you, my King, would die for me? Amazing love, I know it's true, and it's my joy to honor you. In all I do, I honor you. And all of that occurred between Father and Son, and on behalf of Father and Son, verse 9, in order that we might live through him, that is, through Jesus, referring to our spiritual birth, passing from spiritual death into spiritual life, just as Jesus declared, as John recorded in his gospel. John chapter 5, verse 24, Jesus said, "Verily, verily, I say to you, he who hears my word and believes in him who sent me has everlasting life and shall not come into judgment, but is passed from death into life." In verse 10, John says, "And this is love, not that we loved God, but that he loved us." That is, God did not send Jesus to provide mankind with the offer of salvation in response to our love for him, but solely based upon his love for us. He was not responding to any love we showed to him on our end, because at the exact second that you and I became Christians, at the moment of our salvation, we were sinners. And we were sinners by birth, and we were sinners by nature and choice. And we were living in active rebellion against God and deserving only of his wrath. And Paul never lost sight of it. Ephesians chapter 2, verse 1, and he writes there, "And you, that is God, made alive, who were dead in trespasses and sins, in which you once walked according to the course of this world, according to the prince of the power of the air, the spirit who now works in the sons of disobedience, among whom also we all once conducted ourselves in the lusts of our flesh, fulfilling the desires of the flesh and of the mind, and were by nature children of wrath, just as others." And then in verse 11, John drives home the application of verses 9 and 10. He writes, "Beloved, if," in the idea of sense, "beloved, since God so loved us, we also ought to love one another." And so that is, yes, indeed, a verse. This verse teaches that since God loved us, we ought to love one another. But it includes a lot more than that. And what it communicates more than that is revealed in one small word in that sentence, and it's the word "so." And the idea is, the beloved, if God so, and the idea is, so loved us, we also ought to love one another. And here in verse 11, John puts the love of God that God has shown to us up against the love that will be required of us in order to obey his command to love one another. You notice he contrasts, if God, we also. He's contrasting the two there. Again, if this passage on the subject of love is written by John, inspired by the Holy Spirit, as autobiographical, and I think it is, that John writes about the importance of love in the Christian life from his own experience as something that he had to grow into in his Christian life, and he supplies us with personal insights for how that happened along the way in order

this love that he's describing here, that now marks his life, should have its place in the life of every single Christian. And then somewhere along the line of being changed from a son of thunder into the apostle of love, John ceased looking for something in fallen Christians as a motivation for obeying the command to love them. Looking for some virtue, some loveliness in them, some comeliness, some something to make the spring or the origin or the source or the cause or the foundation of his love for them. He abandoned that. And instead, the motivation he turned to in order to successfully obey Jesus' command to love one another as Christians was to set his focus entirely upon the sacrifice that God had been willing to endure in the sacrifice of his only begotten Son in order that John might be saved, and the love of God for him revealed in that sacrifice, a love demonstrated not when John got saved, and not when John then cleaned up his act a little bit, but while he was still every bit a sinner. And somewhere along the line, loving other Christians, not supremely, not something that he saw any longer as being supremely about something between him and them, but supremely about something between him and God. And I don't think anyone will move from being a son of thunder to becoming an apostle of love without doing the same. And you apply it to a marriage. You apply it anywhere you want to in life. Apply it to any meaningful relationship, any relationship in your life. This, you know, they this and they don't this and they that and they don't that and they and then and all that. Every one of us can find fault in any person that we choose to love. Any one of us can do that. And relationships aren't always easy. But John is telling us that in reality, my lack of love for them has nothing to do with them chiefly, but that the fault lies entirely in my view of the cross in terms of its application to my own life. And it reflects entirely upon how close I am living my Christian life to that cross and the realities being a part of my daily Christian life. I have yet to be, if I'm in that place, or I have ceased to be, if I have a lack of love in the way that John is instructing away from, it's always an indication that I've yet to be or I've ceased to be humbled by the cross as I should be, or to be undone by it, or to see the part that I played in Calvary. I've stopped seeing all of my sins and all of my failures fully present there, to see my personal sins being borne by Jesus himself there, pierced and mutilated as the very Son of God. And with it then the realization that the demands each of us makes as a Christian upon the love of God, not only at the moment that we were saved, but we continue to do on a daily basis due to our own sins, due to our own uncomeliness that the sins flow out of, that those things far, far exceed any demand any other Christian will ever make upon our lives in loving them. And so it will be every single day of our lives here on earth until we one day enter into heaven. And I don't know what that does for you to know that in this regard, but it does me a great deal of good. And in all of this, I also think it's good to be reminded

0: reminded that in this call of God for us to love one another as Christians, it is the call of a father to love those who are also his children. That it is a call to love someone who is loved deeply by God. And that realization can go a long way in terms of having a softening effect upon our hearts. Sometimes we'll say, or sometimes we'll hear somebody say, well, any friend of yours is a friend of mine. And it's said to communicate our willingness to make a friend of someone who is also the friend of someone we love and have a high regard for, and usually someone that we owe a great debt to for some great goodness that they have done in our lives in the past, a good act that we recognize that we could never repay in the course of our life. We also say, any child of yours is a child of mine, to communicate that we will embrace the child as wholeheartedly as the Father does. And our love for God, our high esteem for Him and His Father's heart, our consciousness of the great debt we owe to Him for our salvation in the past and for all of the blessings since, are intended to play a needed part in our hearts then in loving His children despite all of our spots and all of our wrinkles. And so John begins his tutorial here in verses 7 through 21 on the subject of love by specifically addressing the sin that we're to have toward one another as Christians. Verse 7, that God is the source of this love that we're to have for one another. Verse 8, that God is the very definition of genuine love and the love that we're to have for one another. And then in verses 9 through 11, that God has supplied us with an inexhaustible motivation for loving one another in the example of His Son. And I think that just this portion of John's tutorial is enough to digest in one setting. So we'll look at the rest of it next week.
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0: If I have not charity, if love does not flow from me, I am nothing. And then the prayer that makes up the line, Jesus, reduce me to love. And I wonder, I'm not forcing it, I'm not even advocating it, I just float it out there. I wonder what would happen in any one of our lives in the course of the coming year if we made that a daily prayer to the Lord. Father, Jesus, reduce me to love. And I wonder what kind of a person we would end up being at the end of this next year if the Lord tarries, as he would answer that prayer as he has promised to do in each of our lives.
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1: Coming up today on Assure Foundation, being forgiven of all our sins. Here's Pastor David Rosales.
2: Isn't it wonderful that God got hold of your life and changed you? It's wonderful. It really is. You know, and so this question is answered through Christ. God gave his son. And it sounds so simple, but it requires you saying, God, none of me and all of you, forgive me of my sins. I am a sinner. In 1 John 1:8, it says, if we say we have no sin, we deceive ourselves. The truth's not in us. But if we confess our sin, he is faithful and just to forgive us our sin and to cleanse us from all unrighteousness.

0: Hello and welcome to Assure Foundation, the teaching ministry from Calvary Chapel of the Chino Valley. We're in the book of Job, and Job's friend is continuing to accuse Job of sinning, and he asks Job a crucial question. How can a man be right before God? Now, that's a question that every person on earth needs to answer to, and thankfully, the Lord has given us the answer. Jesus came to rid us of our sin, and because of his sacrifice, we can stand in the presence of a holy God. Let's join Pastor David Rosales now in Job chapter 25, verse 1, with Bildad responding to Job.
1: So what we have is a response. We have Bildad, the Shuhite. And so he says in verse 1 of chapter 25, he answers and says, "Dominion and fear belong to him. He makes peace in his high places. Is there any number to his armies? Upon whom does his light not rise? How then can man be righteous before God? How can he be pure who is born of a woman? If even the moon does not shine and the stars are not pure in his sight, how much less man who is a maggot? And the son of man who is a worm." That's nice. What is he saying? I mean, this is just a few verses, six verses, and he sums it up. I mean, it's just a very quick thing. We can look at this rather briefly, really. Because what he gives is a short response. When he says in verse 2, "Dominion and fear belong to him, he makes peace in his high places." When he's beginning to speak, he's simply saying, God is the absolute king over the entire universe, Job. He's terrible in might. And because God is terrible in might, all men should seek peace with him. Jesus made it clear. He said, don't fear the one who can kill the body and after that has no more power. If you're going to fear the one who can kill and then throw you into hell. If you're going to fear him. And so what Bildad is saying here is that God is excellent in majesty. He is powerful. He's terrible in his power. And because God is terrible in his power, everyone should seek peace with him. Why? Because it is a fearful thing to fall into the hands of a living God. We learned that in the book of Hebrews. So he says, men should seek him and make peace with him while they can. In verse 2, dominion and fear belong to him. He makes peace in his high places. When he says he makes peace in his high places in verse 2, among the angels, it is he who maintains peace. It is God who establishes harmony. He's the one who makes peace possible because he's the one who puts down all opposition. Is there any number, verse 3, is there any number to his armies? Upon whom does his light not shine? Can you count the amount of military that he can muster? His angelic hosts are without number. There's so many, you can't even count them. And his son shines over the entire earth. And so, verse 4, how then can a man be righteous before God? How can he be pure who is born of a woman? How can man who is born with a sin nature claim to be pure? How can a man who finds it easy to lie, to steal, and to oppress, how can that man actually claim to be pure when he should know within himself that he's not? What we have a tendency of doing is we collect friends that we look at as being a little worse than us to make us feel better about ourselves. I always had at least one friend who was worse than me, so I could say within myself, at least I'm not that bad. And people do that. So how can a man be righteous? That's the question. I mean, if there was a question that we ought to meditate on, it would be that. How does a man become righteous before God? How can a man who is sinful from his mother's womb, how can a man, a human being, how can a person who receives a sin nature from Adam's fallen nature, we are made after man's image, we have a fallen nature, how can we be made righteous? How can we become pure? And that was the big question then. And it's still a question, by the way, today that people want to know, how can I, who am not good, how can I become good? Have you ever? I'm sure you must have. I did. What led to me getting saved was when I finally realized that I was impure. I remember I was driving home, and I was an alcoholic at an early age. I was driving home from partying, and I was driving my dad's car. My dad had a Volkswagen that he actually had bought for my sister Madeline, and because my car wasn't operating at that time, he let me drive my sister's car. So I went out and I did what I usually did, and I become very drunk and all of that. I was driving home, and as I was driving home, I pulled the gear shift out of the transmission. I pulled it out, and it was in my hand, and I was on Pioneer Boulevard because I slammed it, and it just pulled out. Now, what am I going to do? Once you know, I'm in fourth gear. Once you hit, you know, your brakes, I couldn't start out in fourth gear. And by the way, I was so inebriated, I wouldn't have been able to even work it anyway. So I pulled over the side of the road. I still remember where this was. It was on Pioneer Boulevard in Norwalk, coming towards the intersection of Imperial Highway and Pioneer. I lived right there in that area. Some of you know where that is. And so I pulled over to the side of the road, and I'm thinking, what am I going to do when this car is, there was a, now again, this was probably 1969. It was a Bonneville. Pontiac Bonneville was a big car. It's like as big as a Cadillac. It pulled over behind me. And I'm in a Volkswagen. And these four guys who were loaded on Reds climbed out. And one of them came up to me and said, you need some help? And I said, yeah. I said, I can't get the car moving. He says, okay. So he gets up behind me and starts pushing me. And I'm going 30, 40, 50 miles an hour. And now I'm coming to an intersection. And as I come to the intersection, he stops and slingshots me into the intersection. I was on my, put my feet on the brakes. I was trying to stop, and I couldn't stop the car because he was messed up himself. Then he says, oh, red light. He stops, shot me through the intersection. I ended up swinging across. I took a right, and I hit the light post in the center of an island. I smashed into it and then just wobbled off to the side of the road. I still remember that when a sheriff, because the sheriff station was just down the road, the Norwalk sheriff pulls up behind me, and he walks up to me, and I'm just sitting in the car, and he says, if you climb out of this car, I'm going to arrest you. Stay in the car. So I was just sitting there, and as I was sitting there, some girlfriends of mine, some friends I knew, had pulled up behind, and one of them, her name was Pam. Pam says, hey, David, what's going on? What are you doing? I climbed out of the car. When I climbed out of the car, the cop said, I warned you, you cuffed me, put me in the back of the car. They towed away my dad's car, and they put me in jail. I slept at the Norwalk substation. In the middle of the night, they brought in some other guys, and it was the guys who had pushed me in. They had gotten arrested. In the morning, we all went to L.A. County, and I called a friend of mine's dad. His name was Ed. And I said, Ed, bail me out. I'll pay you back, but don't tell my dad. So Ed goes, we'll get you out. So I'm waiting, and here comes my dad. Ed ratted me out. And so here comes my dad. My dad didn't smoke, but my dad had one cigarette after another, just smoking, one after another. I don't know where I went wrong. And I looked at my dad, and I'll never forget saying to him this. I said, Dad, I'm sick. That was the first time I ever admitted, even out loud, Dad, I'm sick. There's something wrong with me. I was 19 years old. How can a man be righteous before God? How can he be pure who's born of woman? I understand that question. How can I be made well? How can I, who is born with a sin nature, how can I be helped? What can be done to change a man like me? Have you ever been there? You must have been. That's how you got saved, probably. When you finally looked in the mirror and didn't like what you were looking at, when you finally realized there's something wrong with you, when you finally said, there is something wrong, how can I be pure, God? And that's what set me on a journey. That's what set me on the journey. It wasn't much after that, much time after that, that again, I was an alcoholic, and my dad sent me to a psychiatrist. I was 20 years old. Now I remember, I was 20. My dad sent me to a psychiatrist, tried to get me well. And I would just sit there and just talk to this guy, and I didn't care. I didn't care if he listened. I didn't think he'd understand anyway. I remembered that. And then one night, some friends of mine came over, and once again, we had a half gallon of wine. I dropped some reds, downers, second all, Lily F40s, for those who know what those are. I dropped a lot of them, and I almost died. I was laying in the back of my car, and I was realizing that I was going to die. And I thought, oh, my God, my mom's going to find her son dead in this car. God help me. And that's the first time I remember praying. I hadn't prayed in so long. I said, God help me. Don't let me die. And I woke up the next morning, and I found this empty bottle, this empty wine bottle, and I threw it into the field. And I just kept on moving in the wrong direction. And that's when my friend Bill started asking me to go to church. And that's when my friend Bill started saying, David, there's something wrong with you, man. You need God. And that's how I got saved. Because I finally got to the point where I needed an answer to this question in verse 4. How then can a man be righteous before God? How can he be pure who is born of woman? In verse 6, how much less man who is a maggot, a son of man who is a worm? How can you be made right with God? And that's when I discovered what makes you right with God. Giving up. Saying, God, be merciful to me. I'm a sinner. I'm a maggot. I'm a worm. I need your help. You see, the Bible makes it clear, all have sinned and fall short of the glory of God. And from the greatest to the least, all are going to die, and all will stand before God. All suffer. All suffer during this day, and all deal with moral corruption. In Ecclesiastes 7:20, it reads, there's not a just man upon earth that does good and sins not. In the New Testament, in the book of Galatians, chapter 3, verse 22, the scripture has concluded, all under sin, that the promise by faith of Jesus Christ might be given to those who believe. And so you hear that gospel, and it sounds so easy. It sounds so simple. It's so simple, you think, now it's got to be harder than that. But it's not. It was that point where you finally say, within yourself, you finally say, God, I need help. I don't know what to do. I don't know what to do. I'm hurting every person that loves me. I'm hurting my mom. I've hurt my dad. I've hurt my sisters. I've hurt everybody. I've hurt the girls that I date. I take advantage of my friends. Lord, I'm just somebody that is a maggot. I am nothing, God.
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1: I am nothing, God. And that's what happens. There's nothing wrong with admitting what you are, because then God can make you something new. You know, if any man be in Christ, he's a new creation. Old things are passed away. Behold, all things are become new. And that word behold, it's like get a hold of this. Look at this. Listen to this. Listen up. Behold, everything becomes new. Isn't it wonderful that God got hold of your life and changed you? It's wonderful. It really is. You know, and so this question is answered through Christ. God gave his son. And it sounds so simple. But it requires you saying, God, none of me and all of you, forgive me of my sins. I am a sinner. In 1 John 1:8, it says, if we say we have no sin, we deceive ourselves. The truth's not in us. But if we confess our sin, he is faithful and just to forgive us our sin and to cleanse us from all unrighteousness. And in one moment, in one second, You can pass from darkness into light. You can pass from death into life. In one second, in one moment, you can say, God, be merciful to me, a sinner. And God is merciful. And God makes you new. And I've had people coming in this church, more than one, who've come up to me or have written or have said of me, I don't trust that guy. Because I knew him in high school. He's just a con. What he is he's conning all of these people there. That happened on an Easter Sunday where somebody came. They had invited him to come to church, and there I was. And they said, I know that guy. I knew him from high school. I had a guy in this church who was here for a full year. For a full year. He was sitting right. I could point out where he was sitting. I didn't recognize him at the time. For a year. And then finally his wife wrote and said, did you go to Sierra High School? And I wrote, I looked at her last name and I said, I know your husband. Because he and I used to get in trouble together. And he had been sitting here for a year. And he finally told his wife, I only know one David Rosales, and that can't be him. Because we had gotten in trouble so much. That's how God can change you, right? That's how God can transform you. It's not just because I'm old. It's because I've been changed by the Spirit of God. And that's what he does. He transforms your life. He's a forgiving God. And that's the whole point. God does forgive. The things he's saying here are really questions. He's making a statement, but it's really questions. How can a man be righteous before God? How can he be pure who is born of woman if even the moon doesn't shine, the stars are not pure in his sight? How much less man who's a maggot, the son of man who's a worm? How can a man be made right before God? The New Testament provides that answer through faith in Christ, who transforms, who forgives, who makes you brand new. God does that. John, right here, I'll point him out for just a moment. John, I knew John when he was 6 years old, 7 years old. I've known him a long time. And John, I didn't even know was coming to this church and where he was going. He's going to the Lion Tamers because he was messed up. He's still our monk brother. He was messed up with the drugs and all of that garbage there. And you know what God did? God transformed this man so much, he's now on staff with us, serving Jesus Christ, teaching the Word of God, because that's what God does in the life of people. That's what he does. That's what he does. God is in the business of forgiveness. And no, I cannot be right in my own strength. No, I am what you say. I am. I'm a maggot. I'm a worm. Okay, I get it. I am. But you're not. And you are in the business of taking what is off-scouring and fashioning it into something glorious. You do that. My Uncle Louis married my Aunt Tilly. He was from Georgia. And one day he said to me, David, you're the apple of my eye. And I was like 8 years old. I didn't know what that is. I got mad at him. And my dad said, what's wrong with you? I said, why does he call me an apple? You know, I was really mad at him. My dad said, that's just a way of saying he loves you. I said, oh, he said, your Uncle Louis loves you, David. I said, really? Really? Okay. Well, I had been asking for a particular bicycle, a Schwinn bicycle, and I had actually cut things out of the Sears catalog and the whole nine yards. I'd put in my dad's lunch and I would whistle by him. I sure would like a Schwinn bike. And I was hinting constantly to my father I wanted a bicycle. And so Christmas came along, and my dad said, we've got something outside. We've been waiting for Louis to come, Uncle Louis and Tilly to come, and it's out in the patio, and I still remember thinking, I got my bike. Well, see, my Uncle Louis was one of those fellows that would go to the trash and would dig out the trash, and he would take it to his little shop that he had at home because he'd been disabled in an accident when he was working, and he had to receive various benefits, and they barely made it. And he had been an alcoholic for a long time. He's trying to get his life straight and all of that. And but what he would do is he'd take his little pickup truck and he would drive down in front of houses. And this was back in the 50s. And that just wasn't heard of at that time. And he would dig through the trash and he'd find something that he could fix. And he would fix it up and he would take it and he'd try and sell it so he could make a few dollars to take care of his family. And my uncle had gone into the trash at somebody's house and had found a bicycle. And what he had done is he had painted it by hand, red and white, and it was so rusty that you could see the rust that he didn't even sand it down. I mean, and it was a mess. And so I remember walking out, And I remember looking at that bike, and I thought, this is not a Schwinn. And I was really mad. And I said, it's a piece of junk. And I ran into my room, and my dad came in, and my Uncle Louis was so hurt and injured by what I said. And my dad told me, he said, you know that man, he worked for you. He loves you, David, and he gave you the best that he can give you. And you go out there, and you tell him thank you. I'll never forget that lesson. And I went out, and I did thank my uncle, but it wasn't sincere until later on. I was riding that bike, and some kids began to make fun of me for having a messed up bike. And kids were like that, as we know. And I remember yelling at them, this is a bike given to me by my uncle who loves me. And I've never forgotten that. But the Lord, years later, said, you know what? You were in the trash. And Jesus came by in his little pickup like your Uncle Louis did. And he pulled you out of the trash. And he took you. And he fixed you. And your Uncle Louis treated that bike, that piece of junk bike, and put love into it and gave it to you. And Jesus took you out of the trash. And he's going to use you as a gift to other people. And I've never forgotten that. And where you come from, I don't know where you come from. I don't know what you've gone through. But I always know this. Jesus Christ pulled you out of the trash. Jesus put you on your feet. He cleaned you up. And no, you're not filled with rust and all the stuff that I had on my bike. No, he made you brand new. You're better than you because you are a new creation in Christ Jesus. That's what you are. And God loves you. And God has transformed you, and God isn't giving up on you, and God is with you. Never forget that. That's the God that we serve, a God who loves us. Let me work in your faith. And Father, we thank you for the work that your Holy Spirit has done in us. We thank you, Lord, because in fact, we are nothing. You are everything. But Lord, you took upon yourself human flesh. You dwelt amongst us, and you ended up giving up that life for us so that we would have life in you. And so, Lord, we're grateful. We thank you for forgiving us our sins as we have asked. Oh, Lord, forgive us our sins. And you said, yes, I do. And you've cleansed us by the blood of Christ. You've made us brand new, better than you. And, Lord, we just want to worship and serve you all the days of our life and one day see you face to face. But until that moment, Lord, I pray that we would never forget what you have done for us. For Lord, you are in the business of making all things new. And I pray that you're doing that work right now in every heart that's open to you. We receive from you and we bless you, Lord, and we thank you and praise you. And Jesus, please keep moving in us. In your name, amen.
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Hey, this is Dave with Agents for Christ. Welcome to another Evangelism Minute. Have you ever heard of the law of non-contradiction? It states that a proposition cannot both be true and false, or a thing cannot both have and not have a given property, meaning that something cannot both be true and a lie at the same time. For instance, if I said the table is made of wood and then turn around and said the table is made of plastic, both statements cannot be true. Now Jesus said in John 14:6, I am the way, the truth, and the life, and no one comes to the Father except through me. Now if this statement is true, it means that all other so-called paths to God are false. And we know based on overwhelming evidence and the change in our lives that Jesus is the truth. So share with other people that Jesus said he was the only way to God. And with this being true, there can be no other. Please visit us at GotTracts.com. That's GOTTRACTS.com.

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Peace.

People can cry about a lot of things. We can cry about things like weddings. We can cry when children leave the house. Sometimes we cry about the birth of a child or a grandchild. Cry at sad movies. Well, today on The Level, Pastor Punch will take a look at a man who cried about broken walls. His name was Nehemiah, but he also prayed. And we're going to be looking at that today as we continue our survey of studies in the Old Testament book of Ezra. We'll be taking a look today at chapter 7 and 8 as Pastor Poncho will teach us that leadership begins with a burden, coming up next.

0: And now with today's program of On the Level, here's Pastor Poncho.
1: Here we find something very interesting that I would like for you to consider. As he shares this, he says, according to the hand of God was upon him. And then he mentions some of the people that brought in. He says, some of the children of Israel. And he mentions them, priests, Levites, singers, gatekeepers, and Nethinims came up to Jerusalem. And he gives us a timeline in the seventh year of King Artaxerxes. So that's no doubt Mark's Artaxerxes the first Longimanus. It fits right in because we already have the timeline in history based on verified archaeological finds. And there's so much to prove. So they're able to have not only the time of the year, but the dates where he was inaugurated and the date where he died or his crown moved over to the next one. And so he gives us a timeline. And he tells us here that some of the children of Israel, notice the type of people that went, priests, Levites, singers, gatekeepers, and the Nethinim. The Nethinim are like subservants for the Levites in the temple of the Lord. So what you have from here in verse 7, what kind of people are going to Jerusalem? What kind of people? Bankers, investors, farmers, what kind of people are these? Regular people, but what's their intent? Singers? Are they nightclubs? The temple. Priests, Levites, singers, gatekeepers, and the Nethinims. It only paints to one neon light, the temple. The goal is to go and beautify the temple. This is not just off the cuff. This is an idea from Ezra that he said, you know what? I feel like going over there. Because the Bible tells us specifically that he prepared his heart. And so he gives us the timeline in the seventh year of King Artaxerxes, verse 8. And Ezra came to Jerusalem on the fifth month, which was in the seventh year of the king. And on the first day of the first month, he began his journey from Babylon. And on the first day of the fifth month, he came to Jerusalem again, according to the good hand of his God that was upon him. So we see the timeline here. 4 years, 4 months. When you look at it in a straight line from Babylon, you know, straight line. You know, if I go home right now in a straight line, it's only around 7 miles straight line. But there's no straight line. I got to catch the freeway. And the freeway takes me where the free ones lead me. And I have to get up on an exit that is very convenient for me, but it's away from my house. So it's 12 miles from here. But in the direct line, it's only 6 miles. Babylon to Jerusalem is only 500 miles. But in the route they have to take, now how do we know what route they took? Because historically, the Persians have traveled from Babylon all the way to the Middle East in the past. And so we know how long it took. So it took 4 months. Now, usually to traverse 900 miles, it will take like maybe two months. But why did they take 4 months? In a moment, you'll see the caravan is pretty big. I mean, think about it. You ever taken a family vacation with a family with two kids? That's enough. It's a circus, especially with five kids. It's a major circus. I've taken people to Mexico. The largest group I've ever taken to Mexico, mind you, it's right here in Tijuana, is around 180 people. Crazy, 180 people, crazy. Think of a caravan of around 8,000 to 9,000 to 10,000 people walking. I did the math. Assuming 4 months, assuming that the months are 30 days, not 31 like ours, 31, 30, they're all 30. Assuming 4 months, how many days is that? 30 times 4? 120? If you divide that by 900 miles, they would have to walk 7.5 miles per day. We're talking about everybody. Imagine people say, can we stop for a restroom break? Someone's feeling sick. Someone got blisters. You imagine the complexity of this caravan, and they're all carrying tons of gold and silver and precious stones. And you see that in a moment. And so it takes him 4 months. He gives us a timeline here. So he gives from the get-go, he shows us his genealogy, his character, and once again, he comes with the second time, he says, according to the good hand of God upon him. You'll find that phrase again in chapter 7 at the end of verse 28, in chapter 8 of verse 18, and you'll find that again in chapter 8, verse 22, and in chapter 8, verse 31. The emphasis that Ezra wants to show the readers, and hopefully us, that it wasn't just Ezra's credentials, that it wasn't just his way of communicating. It wasn't just because he was a leader's leader. It wasn't because he knew how to rap. It wasn't because he had to hook up. He gives credit to God. The hand of God was upon me. And the Bible says here in verse, as we read on, verse 10, for Ezra had prepared his heart to seek the law of the Lord and to do it and to teach statutes and ordinance of Israel. So, what do we see from Ezra already? He's a skilled scribe. He has a passion. He makes a request to go back to Israel, and the request was granted. He tells us his genealogy. He tells he's an expert. He's skillful in the word of the Lord. And he tells us that the hand of God, which means that the hand of God, what does that mean? It means that the providential hand of God was upon him. That is something that I can still say by the name of Jesus Christ right now. Look at us. And I'm not trying to pump this ministry or myself, but if you've been with us more than 10 years, you know that we don't receive offerings. That's not to say that we don't receive offerings because we want to show off that we have this faith more than everybody else. No, that's not the intent. You know why? I shared this before. And if you don't know, you should know now. Around this church, around in our vicinities, there are a lot of parachurches that all they ask is money, money, money, money. Amen? You agree with me? Or am I making that up? I know how many churches are in Montebello, how many synagogues, and how many temples are in Montebello. And a lot of the churches, they're always they really fleece the flock. Always asking for money, money, money. So we made a conscientious decision one day, because I know that other churches like us, there's, I can mention a lot of Calvary chapels that do what we do. And so we made a decision that not to offend the visitor, because the visitors already come here tweet about churches and money and pastors and money, and so we're going to take that out. And we don't receive an offering. We pray for it. And yet, God has been faithful to us.

0: But that's not reality. And so something is amiss. Either some people don't really understand that it's not an obligation, it's not a duty, but it's in response to how God's been blessing you. And so here Ezra, he says the good hand of God was upon him, providential, watching over him, leading him, opening doors for him, having favor with the government. The hand of God was upon him. And then he says that he was preparing his heart. Now, how does one prepare his heart? Think about it for a moment. I'll ask you in a moment. We're recording you, so you better make sure you say the right things. But we're going through the book of Samuel, right, on Sunday mornings. And Samuel the prophet always keeps reminding the people. He says, make sure you serve the Lord. Make sure you honor him. Make sure you don't serve other gods and only serve God. Fear him and him only. But there's one verse that he says in 1 Samuel 7:3, that Samuel spoke to the house of Israel, all of the house of Israel, and he said to them, if you return to the Lord with all your hearts, if you put away the foreign gods and the Asherahs from among you, and prepare your hearts for the Lord and serve him only, he will deliver you from the hand of the Philistines. If you only prepare your hearts for the Lord. Another mention is 2 Chronicles 12:14. Their king Rehoboam, he has served Israel, but the Bible says that he was very dysfunctional, that he did evil. We are told that in 2 Chronicles 2:14, he did evil because he did not prepare his heart to seek the Lord. In Psalm 10:17, it says, Lord, you have heard the desire of the humble. You will prepare their heart. You will cause your ear to hear. So he prepared his heart. How does one prepare his heart? I just want to hear from you. And I'll repeat it for the convenience. They cannot hear you. Pick up the microphone, cannot pick you what you're saying. I'll repeat what you're saying. What does that mean, prepare your hearts? What does that mean, prepare your hearts? What does that mean? Because if we don't understand, might as well not go further. Because if you don't know how to prepare your heart, then how do we prepare our heart? Yes. Pray and ask forgiveness. Okay. Ms. Walker. To set your heart on a steadfast pace. Determined. Okay. I read you loud and clear. Anybody else over here on this side? Because this side is winning. Anybody this side?
1: Surrender to the Lord.
0: I like that. Surrender to the Lord. That's when you stop playing games. That's when you say, Lord, that's it. Where am I going to go? As Peter said, Lord, where do we go? For you alone have the words of eternal life. You know, what else? I find it amazing that is it just people like me who find a calling in our lives and we proclaim and explain the gospel? You know, my philosophy, my teaching, my way of life, and the reason I love my wife and I love my children and my wife loves me and my children love me is because God has shown me how to love and how to forgive. I only emulate what God has done for me, and I dispense to what God has given me. And so I find it very disastrous that are people of God who don't read the Word of God. If that is you, it's okay, admit it. That's me. I'm not here to condemn you. I'm here to rattle you, shake you, wake you up. Says, no, learn the Word of God. Well, I went to Roosevelt. I don't know how to read. That's fine. That's fine. We have audios now. You have now apps. When you have Bluetooth and go in your car. You have Bluetooth. You can hear in your car. I mean, I have a Bible app. It sounds like Sean Connery. He goes, no word of God, sir. And I hear it. And the Bible says, you know, faith comes by what? Hearing the word of God. You don't have to know how to read it. We had a blind gentleman by the name of Louis. He couldn't see. He couldn't read. But he had his audio. He says, I hate audio. He said, I just like to read. And he didn't tell people. People didn't understand. He could read Braille left and right. So he had a Braille Bible. He goes,

0: trip out. Wow. Dude, that's heavy. Wow. And he was just inculcated with the Word of God. He prepared his heart. He surrendered his heart. And you said something else, Miss Walker. Determined. Ask for forgiveness. Absolutely. But there's something more. I mean, if Jesus is the way, the truth, and the life, think about it for a moment. If Jesus is the way, and you're a Christian, wouldn't you want to know the way? If he is the truth, wouldn't you want to know the truth? If Jesus said, and that truth will set you free. You're no longer a slave anymore. At least not a slave of sin. You're now a slave of righteousness. I'm your master. And that's what Lord means. Kurios means Lord. If he's our Lord and master, we should learn as much as we can, trying to emulate our master as much as we can. You see, the word Christian was a put down in the early century. The word Christian was a put down. Little Jesus is little Christians. And the first time that the name Christian was in the book of Acts in a city called Antioch. They were called people of the way. They were not even called Christians back then. They were called people of the way. What way? There was a methodology. Methodology or mythology? Methodology. There was a characteristic. There was a way of life. Peasants, farmers, fishermen people. There were people who didn't have an education. There were prostitutes. There were people who lived in on the street. And yet, they were followers of Jesus Christ. In the book of Acts, we find fishermen talking to the Supreme Court of Israel, the Sanhedrin, right? Peter and John and the rest. And the Bible says that, it says you need to obey. And Peter, the Bible says, full of the Holy Spirit, says, listen, whether to obey you more than God is up to you, but for us, we're going to obey God rather than men. And then the Pharisees, they had a little powwow, and they said, we know these men have been with Jesus. And that was their expression. That was their description. These men have been with Jesus. And that's the whole idea. When you spend time in fellowship, surrendering, asking God for forgiveness, when you give your will to God, when you surrender completely, you prepare your heart. Because, see, we are about to read something, and you go, oh, wow, I can't do that. Wow, really? And God speaks to you clearly. And if your heart is not pliable, if your heart is not flexible, if your heart is not malleable, you will not obey. Because you'll have a disposition of a hard heart. And that's what the Bible speaks about. A hard heart, nobody has a hard heart. It's soft and supple. It's tissue. It's an organ. But it's a metaphor that God uses. When the heart is hard, we're unable to learn, to adapt. We're not able to change. And that's what Jesus said. I stand at the door of your heart and I knock. Because the issues of life spring forth from the heart. And so the heart is very important. So this man, Ezra, was not only a man of word, a man of honor, a man of distinction, but he was a humble man. Who did not rely on his credentials, on my education, on his rank, and he didn't rely upon, I know God, and that's why I have favor with God. He kept saying, I prepare my heart, not only to learn the law of God, but to do it. And then do it, and then teach it to others. And that was his mission in life. Because by this time, 59 years later, the book of Haggai, the book of Zechariah, we can get a glimpse that the people of God were already getting flaked out. And what was missing? Well, if he's a teacher of the law, what do you think he's going to teach when he gets to Jerusalem? The law of God. The people had forgotten. You will see when he gets there, you see chapter 9 and 10, that he begins to inaugurate holy days that the Jewish people were no longer abiding by. And lo and behold, I'll give you a little glimpse. By the time he got there, the people had mixed up with the multitudes. You remember last week when they wanted to build the temple, Zerubbabel goes, and the Samaritans around there, they said, hey, we want to help you. We can build with you. Remember that? And Zerubbabel says, you will have nothing to do with us, for we are only servants of God. He called us to come, and we don't need your help. Thank you very much. By this time, they were already shacking up with all the Shaka Khans, with all the, when I say Shaka Khans, it's something that I use. I think Shaka Khan is beautiful. And so there were foreign women that they got married with some of the Jewish men. And the problem, we are told, and you can sneak up in there if you want. He says, someone told Ezra, for the people have taken some of their daughters, chapter 9, verse 2, for they have taken some of their daughters as wives for themselves and their sons, so that the holy seed is mixed with the people of those lands. And then they say this, indeed, the hand of the leaders and rulers had been foremost in this trespass. He says the leaders and the priests, they were the ones that were to hold the pollution of non-believers. They were the ones that were getting more involved with foreign women. And the Bible says that Ezra begins to weep and begins to cry. He sits down and he fasts. And out of grief, he starts pulling his hair out. And you'll see that when we get next week. Nehemiah, I like Nehemiah. Nehemiah did the same thing, except he didn't take his hair. He took other people's hair off. He went to the leaders and took their hair off. But not me. And he took him, because he too, later on, 15 years later after Ezra, Nehemiah comes in. And once again, the people had gone back again and doing weird things. And Nehemiah had to bring up a new renewal, revival once again. And only when they hear the word from this man, Ezra. Because Ezra, you don't see it here, you can infer from it, Ezra goes back to Babylon. The Bible doesn't say that, but we can infer. Because in the book of Nehemiah, you have Nehemiah, and then Ezra comes with him. And he opens the word of the Lord. And then that's when people break, when he opens the word of God. And he gives an understanding of what the people are reading. And there's a huge revival. And so here, he prepares his heart to the Lord. He's a good man. One commentator said this about this man, Ezra. And the reason I copy him, because it's so eloquent. He says, quote, the personal character of Ezra stands out in the narrative, both of Ezra and Nehemiah, as that of thoroughly earnest, God-fearing, man-loving man, and is without speck or flaw. Not, of course, that he was really perfect, but his defects are unnoticed. He was simple, candid, devout, sympathetic, full of energy, unselfish, patriotic, never weary in well-doing. He occupied a most important position as an important time, and was the second founder of the Jewish state, eminent alike as a civil governor, as an ecclesiastical administrator, and as a historian. Ezra left behind him a reputation among the Jews inferior only to that of Moses, unquote. This man was, for the right time, this is the man that they needed.
1: Well, today Pastor Poncho has been teaching us in the Old Testament book of Ezra. We've been looking at chapters 7 through 8, more of a survey of these chapters. As we've been learning about, leadership begins with a burden, as it did with Ezra, as it did with Nehemiah, and as we're learning. And we trust that you've come away with encouragement today, as well as great application. There's still much more to learn, which we'll do so on our next program of On the Level. 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
2: After listening to TechWise for a while, you might have come to realize that something is not right with all of this supersaturation of technology. Perhaps you're a grandparent, and although you've been around your grandkids all of their lives, the truth is, you have no real relationship with them. You don't even know them, and honestly, you never have. Sadly, they've become bored with you, preferring their screens over your desire for a sustained conversation. Now you wish you would have spoken up when your daughter and son-in-law used the screen as a babysitter from almost the day your grandchildren were born. Or maybe you're a dad whose daughter used to be the apple of your eye, truly daddy's girl. But now you're truly hurt that her phone has taken your place. Now that she's older, you find yourself getting so angry because your daughter has no relationship with her children. How can she when her face is glued to her phone almost every waking moment? I suggest you turn your hurt into a heartfelt prayer. God will answer your heart's cry. He really will. And God might just answer your prayer through my book, Digital Rehab, Learning to Live Again in the Real World, which can be found at bradhuddleston.com.
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0: Welcome to Searchlight, a survey through Scripture with Pastor John Corson. It is our desire to bring you a systematic study of the entire Bible, chapter by chapter, book by book. Over the past couple of Searchlight programs, we have been looking at God's future plan for Israel. This is an important study for us because it shows the faithfulness of God. Even though most of Israel has rejected Jesus as their Messiah at this time, God is still faithful in keeping His promises to Israel. And He will be faithful in keeping His promises to us. As we continue our study in Romans 11, the Apostle Paul is making a point regarding the tithe. With our study, here now is Pastor John.
1: The first fruit is the Lord's. The first tenth is the Lord's. The tithe is the Lord's. You know, gang, I speak the truth to you. Tithing is not giving. The tithe is the Lord's. If I don't tithe, it's not that I'm not giving. It is now I am stealing from God. You wonder why you're not being blessed or stabilized, he says, because you have built your own house but have neglected mine. The tithe is the Lord's. Now, I know some will say, legalism, that's the law. Wait. Wait. Understand this. The tithe was before the law. Abraham gave to Melchizedek tithes. Melchizedek was a pre-incarnate appearance of Jesus. When Abraham saw him, he gave tithes to him before the law was ever given. Abraham was before the law. During the law, the tithe was stressed yet again. In the day of Jesus, Jesus came to set us free from the law, and he said, oh, you've tithed everything, even the seeds and spices in your kitchen cabinet, but you've left off taking care of justice and mercy and righteousness. This you ought not to do, that is, forgetting justice and mercy and righteousness. And then Jesus said, but leave not the other undone. Jesus said, man, make sure justice and mercy and rightness has priority, but don't forget the other, you see. Now, Paul uses this Numbers 15 analogy by saying this. The people of Israel understood that the tithe, the first fruit, would sanctify the whole lump. The whole lump would be blessed if you gave the first fruit. Paul uses that to describe Israel. The first fruit in Israel's case was Abraham and Isaac and Jacob. So the whole nation will be blessed. Now, understand this, or you'll be confused. Paul here is making a case in the first fruits, and then later on in the analogy of the olive tree, pointing out not that every Jew will be saved because they're linked to Abraham and Isaac and Jacob. It's not an individual matter. It's a national issue. Every Jewish person must stand before the Lord and give an account of what they did personally with Jesus Christ. But as a nation, because the first fruit was sanctified, Abraham and Isaac and Jacob, then the whole nation is going to be blessed in totality. The promises will come about, you see. Very important you get that, lest you fall into an equally erroneous viewpoint in thinking, well, if a person's a Jew, just because they're a Jew, they're holy, they'll make it into heaven. That's not at all what Paul is saying. He's declaring, as a national entity, because of the good start they had in Abraham and Isaac and Jacob, the whole group is going to be sanctified. But as individuals, they must make up their own mind, just like the Gentiles, about Jesus. Are you with me on that? Very important. The first fruit be holy, the whole lump is holy. The national program, the national plan.
2: And if the root be holy, that is Abraham and Isaac and Jacob, so will be the branches, you see. And if some of the branches be broken off, and thou, being a wild olive branch, were grafted in amongst them, and with them partakest of the root and fatness of the olive tree, boast not against the branches. But if thou boastest, thou bearest not the root, but the root thee, the tree. Three symbols of Israel, quickly to jot down. The vine, Isaiah chapter 5, Matthew chapter 21, speaks of the spiritual privileges of Israel. The fig tree speaks of the national privileges of Israel. And the olive tree speaks of the religious privileges of Israel. In God's time clock, in the economy of eschatology, that is the big picture, the vine speaks of the Jewish people up to the time of Jesus Christ. And what happened? Didn't Jesus tell a parable, a powerful one, about how the owner of the vineyard sent prophet after prophet, and finally his son, expecting some fruit, some payment, but they killed the prophets, and finally they said, "We'll kill the son." The vine speaks of Israel's history up to the coming of Jesus. The fig tree speaks of Israel's history from the crucifixion of Christ to the present. And when will that time period come to conclusion? With the blossoming of the fig tree. Remember Matthew chapter 24? Learn a parable of the fig tree. The generation that sees the fig tree blossom shall what? Be the last generation. My coming is nigh, even at the very door. And the olive tree speaks of Israel in the millennial period. Now I know that you may be saying, what did he say? Get the tape. I want to develop that more fully. Time doesn't allow, obviously. But know this, the olive tree. Now we were grafted in, Paul says, but don't boast, you wild olive branches. That's me and you, wild thing. We were grafted in. The root, man, the root, Abraham, Isaac, and Jacob, and the olive tree, they rejected the faith of their fathers, who longed to see the coming of God's Son. We then, wild branches, were grafted in, but don't boast. Don't boast because you're grafted in and they've lost their place at this time in history. Don't boast. Thou wilt say then, verse 19, the branches were broken off that I might be grafted in. Well, because of unbelief they were broken off, and thou standest by faith. But be not high-minded, Gentiles. Don't be haughty because you've been grafted into this root system, the faith of Abraham. Don't be haughty. Behold, verse 22 should be underlined. Behold, therefore, the goodness and the severity of God on them which fell, severity, but toward thee, goodness. If you continue in his goodness, otherwise you also shall be cut off. Interesting verse. Don't boast against the Jew. Learn a lesson from the Jew and realize this, that if you don't continue in his goodness, that you too can be cut off. You were grafted in by his grace, but you can be cut off if you too refuse to continue on in faith, responding to his grace. Didn't John 15, Jesus say such words? If the branch abides not in me, it is cut off and cast into the fire and burned. A strong warning that I wish not to tamper with, but let it stand on its own. Paul says, understand the goodness and the severity of God. Don't boast against the Jew. You learn your lesson from the Jew. And they also, verse 23, if they abide not still in unbelief, they shall be grafted in. God is able to graft them in again. God has a plan for them. Cut off presently, but as a nation, man, he is in the grafting mode. Our God is, you see. For if thou, verse 24, were cut out of the olive tree, which is wild by nature, and we're grafted contrary to nature into a good olive tree. You came from a wild tree, sowing your wild oats, and God puts you in the tree of faith. Know this, how much more shall these, which be the natural branches, not wild branches innately, but part of the natural system, when they're grafted into their own olive tree? Oh, I would not, verse 25, brothers, that you should be ignorant of this mystery, lest you should be wise in your own conceits, that blindness in part is happened to Israel until the fullness of the Gentiles come in. And so all Israel shall be saved. When? When the fullness of the Gentiles comes in. Now, Bible students and prophecy people, listen. In Luke 21, Jesus said, Jerusalem would be trodden down until the times of the Gentiles is fulfilled. In 1967, Jerusalem was recaptured by the Israeli Defense Forces, the IDF. Jerusalem was now recaptured from the Gentiles, and thus the times of the Gentiles concluded, I believe, in 1967. Well, you say, Jesus said that Jerusalem would be trodden down until the times of the Gentiles be fulfilled. Yes, I believe the times of the Gentiles was fulfilled in 67. We are simply in overtime right now. God's goodness and patience. But in 67, man, the time, we're now, you know, regulation ended. We're now in OT. How many of you have been saved since 1967? Raise your hand. Are you glad that he took us into overtime? Now, understand this. Again, an important distinction. The times of the Gentiles, Luke 21, deals with the recovering of Jerusalem. Miracle of miracles. Come with us. I'll tell you the whole story in the holy city. It's an amazing thing. But the fullness of the Gentiles is a different issue. It says here, blindness is happening until the fullness of the Gentiles. What is the fullness of the Gentiles? It's this. It's when the full number of Gentiles is saved. In other words, there is a Gentile somewhere on the earth that is the last one to be saved. When that person acknowledges Jesus Christ as Savior, that constitutes the fullness of the Gentiles. In other words, the full number. And consequently, at that moment, we go up. So if you're here tonight and not yet saved, you could do us all a great favor, because you might be the lucky number. There is someone, truly. The Lord will wait until all 100 are in the flock. He'll leave the 99 and search out the one, won't he? And when that last one who's wasting our time finally is brought into the fold, then the fullness of the Gentiles concludes and up we go. The difference is the times of the Gentiles deals with Jerusalem, using that as an indicator. The fullness of the Gentiles deals with the last individual to come into the fold and accept Jesus Christ. And that will then bring on imminently the rapture, the completion of the Gentile age, you see. Well, then, verse 26, once the church is taken up, God now works on and through Israel, verse 26, and all Israel shall be saved, even as it is written, there shall come out of Zion the deliverer, and shall turn away ungodliness from Jacob. For this is my covenant unto them when I shall take away their sins. Verse 28, as concerning the gospel, they are enemies for your sakes. But as touching, touching the election, they are beloved for the Father's sake. Who is the election being talked about here? Israel. Israel, mine elect. The Old Testament speaks of them. I only throw this out to you because, again, we are over time right now. I'm aware of that. But so much confusion when people read Matthew 24. They say, see, in the tribulation, God calls the elect from every corner of the earth. Therefore, the church must be in the tribulation. Wrong tilt. Buzz, don't you understand your Bible? I say that not meanly, too much. But you see, Israel is also called the elect, not just the church. The election of God deals with both the church and Israel nationally. Get your concordance, look up the scriptures, and here, as touching the election, they are beloved. Who's the election here? Obviously, Israel, you see. So Matthew 24 means that in the tribulation period, when he says he's going to bring the elect from all corners, it means he's going to gather his people, the Jewish nation, together. Right now, they are still scattered on every corner of the earth, you see. Well, where are we? Now, verse 29, why is he going to gather them? Why will he be faithful to them? Because, oh my, the gifts and callings of God are without repentance. For as ye in times past have not believed God, yet have now obtained mercy through their unbelief, even so have these also now not believed, that through your mercy they may obtain mercy. Again, this idea of letting them see you and your freedom and grace and enjoying the mercy of God might provoke them to think through where they're at right now. Best thing you can do when you go to Israel is just love Jesus Christ and worship him. And let them see your glorious liberty and the way you're free from your sin. Because that still is the big problem amongst the Jewish person. What do I do with my sin? I light my candles, I keep Shabbat, I go through my washings, but my sin. They know the Bible. They know the Old Testament. For without the shedding of blood, there is no remission of sin. And there's no shedding of blood in Israel today. There's no temple. There's no sacrificial system enacted. And consequently, it causes within the Jew a great deal of consternation. But you and me going to Israel and celebrating one sacrifice of Jesus Christ, the mercy of God upon us, will provoke them, you see, perhaps to be part of the remnant at this time. They might believe. How? Through the mercy that you have obtained, verse 31, they also might obtain mercy. For God hath concluded them all in unbelief, that he might have mercy upon all. Oh, the depth of the riches, both of the wisdom and knowledge of God. How unsearchable are his judgments, his ways past finding out. Who hath known the mind of the Lord? Who hath been his counselor? Paul just, now his theology turns into a doxology. And he just begins to worship. Wow. To think about God's faithfulness, who can figure it? He would say today, go figure. It's amazing that God would allow them to fall, that he might bless us to have them stand up and be saved. Everybody wins. God is so good. Who can figure out his ways? They're unsearchable. By the way, it's a good verse for you to underline. How unsearchable are his judgments. Who has known the mind of the Lord? Who has been his counselor? You can't figure out the ways of God. I like what J.B. Phillips said. He was right when he declared, if God was small enough to figure out, he wouldn't be big enough to worship. So many things I can't figure out. I can recall when I was a freshman at Biola College, we spent almost all night in Stuart Hall, in Phil Bishop's bedroom there, about 10 of us guys. We spent almost all evening pondering this question, wondering, can God make a rock so big that he cannot lift it? And we went back and forth, and, well, yeah, of course he can do anything. Then he can't lift it? Well, no, then he can't make a rock that he can't lift. Well, and we pondered, and we wondered, and we talked. By the hour, can God make a rock so big? And I'll tell you, as a freshman there, I was really thrown a curveball. And I was really shaken. This is a true story. And I was really upset. Can God make a rock so big that he can't lift it? And I felt my faith getting kind of shaky. It just blew me out. Well, that next Sunday, went into the church I was going to at Calvary Chapel there in Costa Mesa. Sunday evening, and Pastor Chuck was preaching, and he was talking from some text about unprofitable questions that are to be avoided. And he stopped and he said, for example, he says, some people ponder or talk about, can God make a rock so big that he can't lift it? And I sat there. I was amazed, and I thought, okay, well, here comes the answer. And he said, that's a stupid question. And that was it. And I go, yeah, okay, got it. You see, who can figure out God? There are things I can't figure out. Election and free will, sovereignty and responsibility. And you can spend hours reading and studying and pondering and arguing, but you're not going to reconcile it because your brain is too small. And God simply says here, oh man, the depths of his riches, forget trying to figure it out. Just marvel at his goodness that he's shown to you. Don't try to counsel him, verse 34. This should be perhaps written on prayer journals all over this nation. Who has been his counselor? Well, I have. Now, Lord, here and this and that, and by the way, and make sure and don't forget. Oh, okay, thank you, John, thank you. Okay, like, you know, I know what's best for this country or for this church or for me personally. Sometimes I'm amazed at the audacity of my prayers. Prayer is coming to God not to get our will done in heaven, but to get heaven's will done on earth. Lord, what do you want to do in my life, in this church, in our family? What do you want to do, Lord? Here's some thoughts if you're out of ideas. But nonetheless, what do you want to do, Lord? You see, who has been his counselor? Or verse 35, who hath first given to him? And it shall be recompensed unto him again. Interesting verse. Who's going to give to God and not be recompensed? In other words, he's great beyond our figuring out and beyond our outgiving. You can't outgive God in your time, in your money, in your love. Whatever you give to him, he will, as the scriptures say, be a debtor to no man. He won't owe you a thing. Who can outgive him? Oh, for of him, verse 36, and through him and to him are all things, to whom be glory forever. Amen.
3: 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To him be glory forever. He is way beyond our figuring out. 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
1: As you're serving, why are you doing what you're doing? Consider that next with Pastor John Randall.
2: Nobody's seeing what I'm doing around here. I'm doing a lot of stuff. Does anybody appreciate what I do? Oh, you know, and like something like, wow, there's your motive. Why are you doing what you do? I'm doing it for you, God. Why else? I mean, no, actually, you're doing it for you because you're more concerned about what people think than what I think. I mean, I'm just talking about conversations I've had with the Lord, not you. You guys are way more together. I'm talking about me. And God's had to just say, listen, your heart is not in the right place. Your motive is not right. You need to repent of that and let's get back to work. All right. You know, you just God's so good like that.
1: You can probably identify some people in your life that really have had a fantastic impact on you in a good way. Well, for the Apostle John, that person was Gaius. Gaius not only had a strong relationship with Jesus and a great reputation, but he was a faithful servant. We'll be encouraged to follow this great example of walking in truth today on a daily walk. Pastor John Randall enters the book of 3 John today.
2: 3 John, beginning in verse 1, the elder to the beloved Gaius, whom I love in truth. Beloved, I pray that you may prosper in all things and be in health, just as your soul prospers. For I rejoice greatly when brethren came and testified of the truth that is in you, just as you walk in the truth. And I have no greater joy than to hear that my children walk in truth. The epistle of 3 John is unique when compared to the other letters that are written within the New Testament. It's not only one of the shortest letters in the New Testament, containing only 15 verses and some 300 Greek words, but it is also one of the most personal letters in the New Testament. In 1 John, John was writing to the congregations that were scattered throughout Asia Minor who were coming under the attack of the false teachers peddling the false doctrine of Gnosticism. Then, in 2 John, John wrote this particular letter. Some have called it a postcard because of how short it is, but he sent it to a lady and her family, the elect lady and her family, it says. Perhaps a church that met faithfully within one of the sisters in the body of Christ within her home. But when you come to 3 John, the apostle clearly names the person that the letter is addressed to, making it one of, as I said, one of the few letters in the New Testament addressed to a singular individual. Another example of this would be the book of Philemon, also addressed to one specific person, written by Paul the Apostle. But you'll also note that there is a difference in the emphasis between 2 John and 3 John. In 2 John, the apostle warned the church against showing hospitality to false teachers. There were false teachers that were kind of making their way through some of these churches that were scattered abroad. And because the church was so open and so loving, and it wasn't easy to get word to all of these churches, they would come into these churches, they would take advantage of them, and they would live off of their hospitality and take advantage of their Christian kindness. And John warned these churches, don't let them into your house. For one thing, they teach a false doctrine that is anti-Christ. So don't let them into your house. Don't give them a pulpit at the church. Don't entertain these guests at all. Tell them to move on. And don't feel bad about it, because they're bringing in destructive heresies that could divide and ruin the work of God. And so John encouraged the church and exhorted the church to not just be caring, but also be discerning. And they needed that. But when you come to 3 John, the apostle will confront the lack of hospitality shown toward faithful ministers who had been approved of and recommended that they be received and cared for. Some of the itinerant preachers who went from church to church, ministering and serving. They were actually being mistreated by those who had a personal agenda. By the way, this brings up a very valuable point, and that is this. Even within the early church, there were problems. Oh, I just wish I was part of the early church. They had problems too. You say, why did they have problems? Because there were people there. And whenever there's fallen people, there's always going to be problems. That's just the nature of the church, the nature of fallen human beings. There are no perfect churches. We're all in the process of being transformed into the perfect image of Jesus Christ, which won't be complete until we get to heaven. The perfect church, guess where it is? In heaven. Church up there is perfect. No problems, no divisions. Everybody's just around the throne worshiping. No comparison to one another. Everybody's face down praising God. So that's the perfect church. One day we'll be a part of that. Well, we are a part of it, but you understand location is everything. Now, aware of the challenges within the church, John mentions three people's names within this epistle. One was part of the problem, and the others were part of the solution. First of all, notice the author of the letter. It says simply, the elder. You may recall when we went through 2 John, we pointed out that this same title was used, and it referred to John as an elder, meaning he was advanced in age. He was the last living apostle. All the rest of them had died martyrs' deaths. So John was the elder being advanced in age. But it means more than just being an elder in age. It also refers to a title as an overseer of the work of the ministry. The word elder is synonymous with shepherd, pastor, overseer, teacher. That's what it means. John says the elder, referring to himself as an overseer within the church. But then notice who he's writing to. It says, to the beloved Gaius, whom I love in truth, and I pray that you may prosper in all things and be in health, just as your soul prospers. John addresses this letter to a man named Gaius. And the name Gaius, a very common name in the ancient world. There are three other mentions of the name Gaius within the New Testament. But the Apostle John refers to this particular man named Gaius, and he attaches the word beloved. Beloved. John used that word 6 times in 5 chapters in his first epistle, 1 John. He uses it 4 times, and he connects it to this particular individual. It's the equivalent of saying, my close friend, my good friend. John says to his friend Gaius, he says, I love you in truth. There was a bond that had been forged between John and Gaius based upon a mutual love for Jesus and God's word. You know, when you have people in your life who love the Lord, who love his word, it brings you together in a way that other things can't. There is some kind of bond, some kind of unity that happens when you get around brothers and sisters who love Jesus and love his word. Maybe you've been in a place where you didn't know anybody, but you just happen to come into a conversation with somebody you think, wow, they seem really nice. I wonder if then they're a Christian. And suddenly it's like you've been friends for, oh my goodness. And it's just this connection that you have because you're part of the same family. You love Jesus and you love his word. And so there's just, I don't care where you come from, what your color is, what you do for a living. You love the Lord. So do I. We may not have the same hobbies. We may not do, but we love Jesus. And that's the common denominator that brings unity to the body of Christ. I mean, when you really think about it, that's why we're here tonight. We're here because we love Jesus and because we love his word. That's why we're here. And that's what brings us together. I look around this room and I know a lot of you, and we are all so diverse, so different in so many ways, but there's this wonderful unity that takes place around Christ and his word. Now, Gaius had several characteristics that were found in his life that really made him a blessing. It says here in verse 2, that he had a strong relationship with the Lord. That is why John says, beloved, I pray that you may prosper in all things and be in health, just as your soul prospers. The Apostle John not only had a love for this brother in Christ, but he also says, I pray for you. And I'm praying something very practical for you. I'm praying that you would prosper. In what way? John says, I'm praying that you would prosper in your physical health the same way that your spiritual health is prospering. Did you catch that? That in all things would be in health just as your soul prospers. This was his prayer. John knew something about Gaius. His spiritual condition was robust. This guy was, can I say to you, spiritually in tip-top shape. The outward man could have been perishing, but the inward man, oh man. I mean, it was like this guy exercised himself toward godliness. Bodily exercise is profitable for some things, Paul would write to Timothy. But this guy on the inside, man, this guy was, he was maxing out. I mean, this guy was just like, I mean, he just.

the inside, your spiritual health. The physical health, take care of yourself, etc. We understand that. But listen, what takes precedent even over the outward man is the inward man. Because I'll tell you something, one day the outward man or woman will perish. It will fade. It's a temporary life. But there's things on the inside that can grow in strength and power and endurance and perseverance. And so it's important to exercise yourself toward godliness. John not only loved his friend Gaius and prayed for his friend, but he also was rejoicing over the life of his friend because not only because of his spiritual health was so strong, but you know something else about Gaius? As John mentions here, he had a great reputation. He was very well spoken of. For it says here in verse 3, I rejoiced greatly when brethren came and they testified of the truth that's in you, just as you walk in truth. And I have no greater joy than to hear that my children walk in truth. Again, as itinerant ministers and missionaries would pass through, they would come through where John was at, and they would tell him, man, we got to tell you about this guy that we just stayed with. His name is Gaius. This guy named Gaius. He was amazing. He was so friendly and so, I mean, he prayed for us and he ministered to us. John says, you know something? Everybody that I come in contact with keeps telling me about you. Your name comes up every time somebody makes their way through town. Apparently they stopped with you and you ministered to them. And they when the language here implies they continually keep sending good reports. Gaius didn't have to send the reports. Hey, John, I don't know if you know it or not, but I'm doing a lot of good stuff over here with the missionaries traveling through. Here's a picture of us. You know, he didn't do that. His reputation preceded him. He didn't have to tell John about it. But this guy was having an impact on people's lives, and they were saying things about it without him sending out newsletters and so forth. He wasn't doing these things to be known by men. He was doing these things to glorify God. And that is why what he was doing was being spoken of in so many other places. You know what? So often the people that we really influence, we don't even realize we're doing it. We don't even realize it. We're just, if you're a Christian, you're just living your life for Christ. You're just serving the Lord, doing what you do as a believer. And unbeknownst to you, people are watching your life and you're making a difference in their life. They're observing you. They're watching you. You're somehow instilling something into them that you don't even know you're doing. You're just living for Christ. And that's Gaius. God uses us, I have found, oftentimes in ways that we are completely oblivious to it. And that probably happens to you from time to time. You know, somebody says, man, I want to tell you, would this happen when that? We're like, when was that? Where was I? This happened? That was, really? I don't remember it. But God did it. And when you're not concerned about it, it seems like that's when God really blesses it. When you try to like, oh yeah, no, I remember that. And I think I have a shot of it. Here it is. No, it's different. Gaius, he was blessed. God was doing something in his life and through his life. He was a man of good reputation. There wasn't any questionable behavior attached to his life. He obviously sought to live above reproach, and he was a blessing. John says, I just keep hearing great things about what God's doing in you. And I believe the reason why John was hearing about so many great things that were taking place in Gaius's life and through his life was found right here in verse 3. Because the truth that is in you, just as you walk in truth. That's why he was hearing so many good things. Because the truth was in this man and he was walking in this truth. He had the knowledge of God's word, but he also lived God's word. The truth of God's word inside of Gaius was manifested in his life outside and among people. It's one thing to have the knowledge of the truth. It's still another thing to walk and live and conduct your life in accordance with the truth. That's really when it makes the difference. The Bible warns against being a hearer of the word and not a doer of the word, lest you deceive yourself. Don't think because you've heard it, you've done it. You've done it when you have. It's very elementary. Think about it. That's when it's real. Not when you know about it, but when you actually live it. There's a lot of people who have knowledge, but they don't necessarily live it. But this gentleman here, he lived his life for Christ. He wasn't one of those people who said,

0: because I'm a Christian. Isn't everybody? No. No, not everybody. He lived his life for Christ. He knew he was a Christian, and people knew he was a Christian. And everybody he came in contact with knew there was something different about this man. And it was Christ in him. The Bible says, let your light, Matthew chapter 5, verse 16, let your light so shine before men that when they see your good works, they may glorify your Father who is in heaven. Living in truth, walking in truth, that's real Christianity. That's authentic. And so, John says, you're in the truth, you walk in the truth. And then he adds in verse 4, and you know something? I have no greater joy than to know and to hear that my children walk in truth. You have the truth, you walk in it, and I've got no greater joy than to hear that. And to know that you're walking in that truth. John not only rejoiced when he heard it, but he went on to say this was the greatest joy that he had. And listen, when it says, I have no greater joy than to hear that my children walk in truth, the literal rendering is greater joy than this I do not have. This is nothing that makes me more thrilled than to know that you're walking with the Lord. And when John uses the phrase here, these words, my children, it's the Greek word technon, the verb form of tekto, which means to give birth. Thus, the technon is a child in relation to his parents. Thus, when John says, my children, it is very possible and more than likely that John was the one that led Gaius to Christ. He's saying, I have no greater joy than to know that he was the one that led him to Christ, and he's still walking with the Lord, and he's serving the Lord. He said, there's nothing that brings me more joy than to see that. And there really isn't anything that you can compare. If you've ever led someone to Christ, if you've ever prayed with somebody to receive Christ, there is something so special. You know, you think about when a child comes into the world, when a child is born, a miracle. You just can't even, the joy is inexpressible. It's amazing when that child comes into the world physically. But what about when a person becomes born again spiritually? There is a joy of seeing someone receive Christ, turn from sin, and follow after Jesus. And then there's no greater joy than to see that they continue to walk with Jesus. And beyond that, that they serve the Lord. Listen, parents, this should be the cry of our heart. God, let our kids walk with you. Let them serve you. There is no greater joy than to see them knowing the truth, walking in the truth. And I would say there may not be any greater sorrow than to see them not walking in truth. It can be painful. But oh, the joy of seeing them walk with the Lord and serve the Lord. Gaius was a man who had a vibrant relationship with Christ. He was of good reputation. He lived out what he believed. But something else, and this is just a byproduct of walking in truth and walking with Jesus and living it out. You know what followed? Not only a good reputation, he was a faithful servant. It says here, notice this, his ministry. It says, beloved, you do faithfully whatever you do for the brethren and for strangers. It didn't matter what he was asked to do. No task was, you know, above him or beneath him. I mean, Gaius was just open to whatever was needed. If this needed it, then I'm in. Does that need, for sure, there's not even a question about it. You say the word, I'm going to do it. Because he was a servant. No task was too great, no task was too small, because he was faithful. His main ministry, as I said, was caring for people who were traveling through. He would take them in, he would provide for their needs, and then he would send them on their way. He was faithfully ministering to the needs of others. Again, friend, this is a byproduct of walking in truth. This is a byproduct of walking with Christ. The Bible says in Proverbs chapter 20, verse 6, as it relates to faithful people, most men will proclaim each his own goodness. But who can find a faithful man? There's the question. You can find 100 people that tell you all the things they've done and could potentially do. But it's something else to find somebody who's actually faithful and consistent and reliable. In Proverbs 28, verse 20, it says, a faithful man will abound with blessings. And it is true. Now, there are certain things, I think if we're all honest, that we find easier to be faithful in than others. Certain tasks that are less desirable, and there may be the temptation to be less faithful in those areas. Or if the motive for what you do is that people will constantly commend you or thank you for everything you do, when that doesn't happen, rather than be faithful, you become frustrated. Nobody's seeing what I'm doing around here. I'm doing a lot of stuff. Does anybody appreciate what I do? Oh, you know, it's like suddenly like, wow, there's your motive. Why are you doing what you do? I'm doing it for you, God. Why else? I mean, no, actually, you're doing it for you because you're more concerned about what people think than what I think. I mean, I'm just talking about conversations I've had with the Lord, not you. You guys are way more together. I'm talking about me. And God's had to just say, listen, your heart is not in the right place. Your motive is not right. You need to repent of that, and let's get back to work. All right. You know, God's so good like that. The Bible says in Colossians chapter 3, verse 23, whatever you do, you might want to underline whatever. Whatever you do, do it heartily as to the Lord and not to men. The Bible says in Luke 16, verse 10, he who is faithful in what is least is faithful also in much. He who is unjust in what is least is unjust also in much. Just give me the big thing to do. I'm totally ready for it. Why don't you start with this little thing right here? That's for other people. I can't. If you listen, be faithful in what is least, and God will bless. Be faithful with what he gives you, and do it as unto the Lord, without complaining, without murmuring, and God will bless it. Don't do it for the applause of men. Do it for the glory of God, and God will bless it.
1: 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By the way, I also want to mention Pastor John is on X and Instagram. If you are too, start following him on X at PJRandall7, on Instagram at John P. Randall. 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
1: This is the daily radio ministry of Sandy Adams, pastor of Calvary Chapel Stone Mountain in Atlanta, Georgia. Pastor Sandy is currently teaching through the book of 2 Corinthians. Now, here's Pastor Sandy in the book of 2 Corinthians chapter 11 as he begins a new study called Paul's Portfolio.
2: 2 Corinthians chapter 11, verse 16. Paul writes, I say again, let no one think me a fool. If otherwise, at least receive me as a fool, that I also may boast a little. What I speak not according to the Lord, but as it were foolishly, in this confidence of boasting. Seeing that many boast according to the flesh, I also will boast. For you put up with fools gladly, since you yourselves are wise. For you put up with it if one brings you into bondage, if one devours you, if one takes from you, if one exalts himself, if one strikes you on the face. To our shame, I say, that we were too weak for that. But in whatever anyone is bold, I speak foolishly, I am bold also. Are they Hebrews? So am I. Are they Israelites? So am I. Are they the seed of Abraham? So am I. Are they ministers of Christ? I speak as a fool. I am more. In labors more abundant, in stripes above measure, in prisons more frequently, in deaths often. From the Jews, 5 times I received 40 stripes minus one. 3 times I was beaten with rods. 1 I was stoned. 3 times I was shipwrecked. 1 night and 1 day I have been in the deep. In journeys often, in perils of waters, in perils of robbers, in perils of my own countrymen, in perils of the Gentiles, in perils in the city, in perils in the wilderness, in perils in the sea, in perils among false brethren, in weariness and toil, in sleeplessness often, in hunger and thirst, in fastings often, in cold and nakedness. Besides the other things which come upon me daily, my deep concern for all the churches. Who is weak and I am not weak? Who is made to stumble and I do not burn with indignation? If I must boast, I will boast in the things which concern my infirmity. The God and Father of our Lord Jesus Christ, who is blessed forever, knows that I am not lying. In Damascus, the governor, under Aretas, the king, was guarding the city of the Damascenes with a garrison, desiring to arrest me. But I was let down in a basket through a window in the wall and escaped from his hands. As I was studying this passage and putting together my thoughts for this week, what hit me the hardest was the stark contrast. Here I was sitting at home, sheltered from the elements. I was comfortable and warm and secure and at peace. I was reading Paul's words with a cup of coffee in my hand. It had cream and artificial sweetener, no less. There was enough food in my kitchen, we could have fed 12 neighbors. Spilling milk on my laptop was the biggest trial I faced the whole morning. I suppose the words that would have best described me that day was at ease. And after reading the second half of 2 Corinthians 11, I wondered, what in the world would the Apostle Paul have thought about my version of living for Christ in contrast to his? There are Christians today with a far more troubling life than us. We sit in our padded chairs in our climate-controlled sanctuary and worship God freely, while believers from Muslim lands get jailed, their property gets confiscated, they're killed or run out of their own country. Let me say, it just seems foolish for me to be talking to you about beatings and shipwrecks and hunger. I mean, what do I know about sleeplessness often, when I usually go home after church on Sundays and take a nap? This kind of talk from a person with my advantages does seem foolish. And yet I take comfort in the fact that this kind of talk also seemed foolish to Paul. He was embarrassed here to bring up his sacrifices and his sufferings for Jesus' sake. You see, even the greatest sacrifice, even a lifetime of suffering, pales in comparison to the eternal God leaving heaven. The holy God taking on sin. The loving God subjecting himself to man's hate. The living God dying in our place. All to redeem us for himself. You see, whether our calling from God is a quiet life of humble dedication or a brave life of persecution and hardship, we are foolish to brag about what we have done. All the glory, all the honor belongs to Jesus. Our lot in life is set by God's will, and his grace is sufficient for whatever demands his providence might place upon us. With that in mind, Paul begins in verse 16. He says, I say again, let no one think me a fool. If otherwise, at least receive me as a fool, that I also may boast a little. Now here in chapter 11, Paul is going to do something that he avoids doing almost everywhere else. He boasts. He acts the fool by focusing on himself. You see, in any discussion involving the gospel of grace, why would we ever put the spotlight on our own portfolio? Grace is love that's on the house. It's unmerited. It's undeserved. Its origin is God's heart, not our works. That means it's not about me. It's all about Jesus. To boast in my own achievements is truly foolish. You remember Mr. T? Remember Mr. T? The beloved tough guy of the 1980s. He was on the A-team. He even showed up in a Rocky film. Mr. T. The one thing about Mr. T that he didn't like was fools. You remember Mr. T had an expression, I pity the fool. You remember that? Actually, Mr. T, or Lawrence Tirod, his real name, he's a Christian. In fact, he's a cancer survivor who credits the book of Job for getting him through with his faith intact. After Hurricane Katrina, Tirod stopped wearing gold chains out of respect for the people who had lost everything in the floods. Today, he boldly shares his faith and he pities the fool who doesn't bow to Jesus Christ. Ordinarily, Mr. T, like the Apostle Paul, would pity the fool who talked about his own experiences rather than highlight the grace that's in Christ. But you see, the critics in Corinth had placed Paul in a difficult situation. Here in 2 Corinthians 11, Paul was forced to boast. The false teachers in Corinth were proud and arrogant. They called themselves super apostles as they questioned Paul's apostolic calling and credibility. His character was the target of their attacks on the gospel. Thus, by defending the legitimacy of his own ministry, Paul was defending the power of the gospel. This is why Paul says in verse 16 he needs to boast a little. He's about to indulge in a little foolishness. As he said in verse 1, a little folly. He's saying, consider me a fool if you want, but I'm not acting foolish, but of necessity. And then he writes, what I speak not according to the Lord, but as it were foolishly in this confidence of boasting. See, normally, Paul would have never, ever spent a whole chapter on himself. Most often, Paul followed the example of his Lord Jesus. He assumed a low profile. He identified with others. He was humble. He saw himself as a servant. In all he did, he pointed to another. Paul was about Jesus, not tooting his own horn. Yet to prove his own loyalty to the gospel in these chapters, the apostle does talk about the sacrifices he's made and the scars that he bore for the gospel's sake. In verse 18, he writes, seeing that many boast according to the flesh, I also will boast. Boasting was unusual for Paul, but not for these Corinthians. It was a favorite pastime. They were always talking about their advantages and their achievements. The false prophets in Corinth were legalists. They weren't trusting in grace. They were relying on grunt. That's why they were so quick to highlight their own charity and their own piety and their own good works. They bragged in the flesh, in their own human accomplishments. And here Paul is stooping to their level. He is also going to brag about himself and his works, not to earn God's favor, but to show the results of God's grace in his life. To grasp the next verse, you got to read it with some sarcasm. Paul writes, "For you put up with fools gladly, since you yourselves are wise." The Corinthians were so stuck up, they perceived themselves as so wise. If they were in the habit of tolerating foolish boasts, why not put up with Paul's foolishness for a few moments? Paul isn't doing anything that they didn't usually welcome. In fact, the Corinthians didn't just tolerate the proud and the selfish boasting of the false prophets. They put up with all kinds of foolishness from them. Paul writes in verse 20, he says, "For you put up with it if one brings you into bondage, if one devours you, if one takes from you, if one exalts himself, if one strikes you on the face, you put up with this." He doesn't understand. As I mentioned last week, over the years, it has amazed me at the abuse gullible Christians, church members that is, are willing to take from so-called spiritual leaders. There are pastors who use their clout, their supposed spiritual authority, to misuse and abuse people for their own ends. Notice the crimes done here by these false prophets. Put in bondage, devour, take, exalt himself, strike. Here's the modus operandi for a false man of God. Here's how bogus pastors manipulate and control people. First, through bondage. They're great at the legalistic guilt trip. They expect you to conform to their own unbiblical norms by pushing people around. They feel more important. They devour. They prey on people, not prey for people. The false prophet is a butcher, not a shepherd. They are also on the take. Even when they give to get. For this kind of pastor, it's what's in it for me. The phony man of God always has ulterior motives. And then Paul says they exalt themselves. They puff themselves up. The false prophets swell, but they don't grow. And there's a big difference. Growth adds substance and strength to my life. But a man inflated who just exalts himself is only full of hot air. And finally, a false prophet strikes you on the face, he says. In other words, a slap in the face in the first century was a put down. And these false prophets in Corinth, they manipulated people with insults. They put people down to keep them in line. And here's the mystery of it all. Why would anyone tolerate these kinds of shenanigans in the name of God? Paul was angry at these men from passing themselves off as apostles of Christ. But he was also upset with the gullible Corinthians for letting these guys get away with it. And so in verse 21, he says, "To our shame, I say that we were too weak for that." Again, notice Paul's sarcasm. His critics were accusing him of being weak. And Paul replies, "Well, I'm glad I'm too weak to abuse you in such a brazen way." If the hypocrisy of the false teachers made them seem strong, then Paul was happy to be viewed as weak. "But in whatever anyone is bold, I speak foolishly. I am bold also." And here Paul begins to match the credentials of his enemies. Whatever makes these false teachers so confident, he wants to compare resumes. For Paul, he says, he is inferior to no one. See, these false prophets had nothing on Paul. And he sets out to prove it in verse 22. "Are they Hebrews? So am I. Are they Israelites? So am I. Are they the seed of Abraham? So am I." Here, Paul's response gives us a clue into the claims these false teachers were making in Corinth. Apparently, these were the Judaizers. These were the infamous arch enemies of the early church, the arch enemies of the gospel of grace. They were Jews who saw Christianity as just a branch of Judaism. Oh, they were okay with faith in Jesus. Just as long as you also became a Jew, you were circumcised. The Judaizers believed that Gentiles first had to become Jews in order to be saved. And Paul opposed this falsehood everywhere he went. Here he says that he had the perfect Jewish pedigree. A Hebrew? Check. An Israelite? Check. Of Abraham? Check. Paul had checked them all off, but none of that mattered. For Paul knew it's not what's on your birth certificate that makes you pleasing to God. It's whether you've been born again by His Spirit. That's the issue. And that happens by faith in Jesus and faith alone. Our salvation is a lot like one particular wife's love for her husband. One day her husband asked her, said, "Honey, did you ever love anyone before me?" His wife thought for a bit and then replied, said, "No, darling. I once respected a man for his great intelligence. I admired another man for his remarkable courage. I was captivated by yet another man by his good looks and charm. But with you, darling, well, what else can explain it except love?" Well, like the wife's attitude toward her husband, God chooses us, not because of our brains or our bravery or our beauty. It's all about grace. It's only because of His love for us. This is why God chose Paul to be an apostle. And this is what motivated Paul to love these foolish Corinthians. God had put a love in his heart for them. In 2 Corinthians, Paul has reminded his readers of his jealousy toward them, his generosity to them. Now he grows bolder. He enumerates his sufferings for them, all that he endured to bring the gospel to the Gentiles. You know, understand, every artist has a portfolio. It's a sample of their work. It's a collection of their paintings and their drawings. And by looking through that portfolio, you get a feel for the personality of the artist, their style, their skill. This is what Paul does in the second half of 2 Corinthians chapter 11. He reveals his ministry's portfolio. He wants the Corinthians to see what kind of minister and ministry he truly had. Verse 23, he says, "Are they ministers of Christ?" Speaking of these false teachers. "Oh, I speak as a fool." Again, he recoils at this whole idea of boasting. And yet he continues on. "Are they ministers of Christ? I am more. In labors more abundant. In stripes above measure. In prisons more frequently. In deaths often." Paul begins to pull out from his portfolio. And he breaks with convention. Rather than listing his awards and his achievements and his accolades, showing off the best of Paul, he lists his numerous sufferings and hardships. There was a document that circulated through the Roman Empire at the time of Paul. It was entitled Reeves Justi Divi Augusti. Pardon my Latin. Its translation is The Deeds of the Divine Augustus. It was an obituary written for the first emperor of Rome, Caesar Augustus. It consisted of a short intro followed by 35 paragraphs divided into four sections. First came his political career and his advancements. Second was his public benevolence, or the good deeds that he did. Third chronicled his military triumphs and conquests. Fourth was a sonnet of Rome's love for its emperor. Understand, the Reeves Justi was really just Roman propaganda. It ignored any mention of Augustus's struggles and setbacks. It glossed over any blemishes on his record. It was really just a promotional tool. Its whole intention was to put a good facade, a good face on Rome and its emperor. And here, when Paul writes of his ministry, you'd think he would fill his portfolio with flattering details. Paul's Reeves Justi might include the churches he started, the size of the crowds to which he preached, the numbers of people converted, the celebrities reached, the miles he traveled, the councils he attended, the disputes he settled, the books he wrote, the visions he saw, the money he raised, the pastors he trained and sent out, certainly the miracles he performed. Instead, Paul's validating deeds, his Reeves Justi, was filled with the contrary. The apostle enumerates his sufferings and setbacks, his hurts and hardships. You see, Paul didn't adhere to a false gospel. Obey God and He'll guarantee you health and wealth. No, that wasn't the gospel Paul embraced. To Paul, God wasn't a meal ticket. God wasn't a blessing dispenser that you just plug in a prayer and out pops an answer. In fact, the Apostle Paul gloried in weakness, in pain, in struggles, for it proved that he served God because he loved him, not just because he was loved by him. Every year, just after Thanksgiving, I meet with a group of Calvary Chapel pastors from the surrounding area. Nearly 30 of us gather in East Alabama at a place called Shaco Springs. We spend 3 days together. We fellowship, we worship, we play basketball, we relax a little bit, we have some fun. But we also have some rules. First is the Vegas rule. What goes on at Shaco stays at Shaco. We like to protect our privacy. Second, no preaching. And since we're all preachers, we know when somebody's doing it. Third, no bragging. And then fourth, the pecking order is determined by scars and years. You see, in any group, there's a pecking order. You know what I'm talking about. Who's the leader? Who's respected? Who's the newbie? Et cetera, et cetera. A pastor having lots of people doesn't mean that much. There are lots of ways to draw a crowd. Having a nice facility means you're affluent, not necessarily spiritual. What the pastors in this group respect are the scars that a man carries. In other words, what it cost him to follow Jesus. And how long he survived. His longevity also carries much weight. And this is more like Paul's criteria. This is what Paul used to judge the faithfulness of a man's ministry. Scars and struggles. When the troops of Alexander the Great mutinied in 324 BC, the general, he stood before his men and he gave a speech. He said, "Which of you has labored more for me than I did for him? Come now, whoever of you has wounds, let him strip and show them, and I will show mine in turn. For there is no part of my body free from wounds, nor is there any kind of weapon used, the traces of which I do not bear on my person. The sword, arrows, missiles projected from engines of war, stones and bolts of wood. Yet I am still leading you as conquerors over all the land and sea." Did you know that before Alexander, it was fashionable for Greek men to have soft skin? He was the one who set the trend for rugged exteriors. You see, his scars were the proof of his leadership, his courage, his commitment to his troops. And this is why chapter 11 here endears us to Paul, for it shows us his scars. You think you've suffered for Jesus' sake? Listen again to the intro to Paul's Reeves Justi, verse 23. "In labors more abundant, in stripes above measure, in prisons more frequently, in deaths often." And what all is in these pregnant phrases, we have no idea. Paul says, in prisons, plural. Prisons. In Acts, we have a record of Paul being in jail just once. Acts 16, there in Philippi. Yet here he mentions that he was jailed multiple times. In other words, it was a frequent occurrence. And realize, Roman prisons didn't have big screen TVs and beds and bunks and hot meals and ping pong tables. They were caves and basements. They were rat infested. They were always damp and dark. The only bathroom was a bucket in the corner. And if a friend didn't bring you food that day, you didn't eat. Understand, when God called Paul to a town to minister, jail time was part of his expectation.
1: 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The Apostle Paul wrote letters to several different churches throughout his ministry. 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

Hey, this is Pastor Dave with Agents for Christ, and you're listening to Evangelism Minute. Ever have someone tell you that God is just a crutch for the weak? Next time, try to help them understand that God is more like a defibrillator, because He can shock our dead hearts into new life. You see, the Bible says that we're all spiritually dead before we come to Christ. Ephesians 2:1 says, "And He made you alive, who were dead in trespasses and sins." We need the Holy Spirit to awaken our hearts to new life. It goes on to say in verses 4 and 5, "But God, who is rich in mercy, because of His great love, with which He loved us, even when we were dead in trespasses and sin, made us alive together with Christ." So the next time someone says that God is just a crutch, let them know that dead people don't need crutches. They need life itself, and it can only be found in Jesus. For more evangelism resources, go to gottracts.com. That's G-O-T-T-R-A-C-T-S.com.

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0: When God makes a promise, he never changes his mind. He always does exactly what he says he'll do. And that's a truth that our teacher, Dr. J. Vernon McGee, reminds us of again and again as the Bible Bus continues its journey through Genesis. Welcome to Through the Bible. I'm Steve Schwetz, and once more, we're going to see just how trustworthy God's Word really is. Did you know that this is one of our favorite times of year? This is Letter Month here at Through the Bible. It's when we pause to celebrate what God is doing in your life as you spend time in His Word. And we certainly love hearing your stories. And here's one from a listener named Dicta, who writes, "Would you please send me another set of Bible bus passes? They're such an easy way to get people into the Word of God. The only thing that can truly change hearts and change our world for the better. I pass them out at work. I work for a very large corporation. In stores, in clinics, I have lots of clinic appointments. And wherever I meet people. People need peace, comfort, wholeness, wisdom, and direction. These can only be found in a relationship with God through Jesus Christ. The recipients are excited to learn they can go through the entire Bible with a teacher. Thank you for all that you do. May God continue to bless and keep your families, your ministry, and you. God willing, I will continue to contribute to the headlights of the Bible bus as it rolls through the dark neighborhoods of the earth, carrying the light of the Word of God." Well, what a joy to hear that. Thank you, Ditka. Thank you for your faithful sowing of seeds by pointing others to God's Word, and for your support that helps keep the Bible bus rolling in more than 250 languages around the world. You know, if you'd like to join Dicta, and I sure hope you would, along with myself and so many other faithful friends who support the ministry of Through the Bible, well, you can give. It's super easy. You can go through our app. You can also do it online at ttb.org, or you can always call us at 1-800-65-BIBLE. Now, let's take just a moment and thank God for His Word, the Word that truly changes hearts. Heavenly Father, thank you for your faithfulness in keeping every promise that you've given to us in Scripture. We ask you to bring abundant spiritual life into our lives and into the lives of all who listen, fruit grown from the seeds planted through this study. We ask this in Jesus' name. Amen. Now, open your Bible to Genesis 17 as we go through the Bible with Dr. J. Vernon McGee.
1: And now today, friends, we return back to the 17th chapter of the book of Genesis. If you have your Bible, will you turn there to the 8th verse? Now, last time, you'll recall, we said that the 17th chapter of the book of Genesis is the key chapter of the book. Some think of the Bible. At least it's an outstanding book. That is, this chapter is. And the thing that's important here is the covenant. 13 times the word covenant occurs. God makes His covenant here with Abraham. And there are two things that are in the covenant. God promised him a seed. He'd be the father of many nations. And second, He'd give him a land. Now, we're looking at that last part, verse 8. "And I will give unto thee and to thy seed after thee the land wherein thou art a stranger, all the land of Canaan, for an everlasting possession, and I will be their God." And again, there's something that's important in this covenant. God tells him what he will do. God says, "I will. I will make thee exceeding fruitful. I'll make nations of thee. I will establish my covenant. I will give unto thee and thy seed. And I will give you this land for an everlasting possession." Now, we noticed the word everlasting before. And that means God has made a covenant with these people that's an everlasting covenant. And since it is, it's not one that'll be easily broken. It's not one that's going to run out. God gave them an everlasting possession. Now, they have been in that land on three occasions. It's theirs. But the important thing is they only occupy it under certain conditions. And God, first of all, sent them down into the land of Egypt, and they were dispersed there. And that's where they became a nation. They went down a family of about 70, came out 1.5 million at least. And then they were put out at the Babylonian captivity because they went into idolatry, were not witnessing for God. Then we find that they went out again in 70 A.D. after they had rejected their Messiah. They went out of that land, and actually they've never been back. Three times God predicted they'd be put out of the land. Three times he said they'd be returned. They've been returned twice. When they're returned the next time, I take it that it means that they'll never go out of it again. At least that's when the millennium takes place, is when God gathers them and brings them back in the land. I do not consider the present return to the land a fulfillment. I rather regard anyone that makes that statement dealing with sensationalism. And there's so much of that in prophecy today, an attempt to make it very sensational. Well, it's sensational enough if you just take it as it is. But the important thing is, we ought not to be adding to it or have God say something he didn't say at all. Now in verse 9, and I'm reading, "And God said unto Abraham, Thou shalt keep my covenant, therefore thou and thy seed after thee in their generations. This is my covenant, which ye shall keep between me and you and thy seed after thee. Every man-child among you shall be circumcised." Now that's the badge of the covenant. They didn't do this in order to become a member of the covenant. They did this because they had the covenant from God. And there's all the difference in the world. That's the same place that good works occupies for the believer today. You do not perform good works in order to get saved. You perform good works because you have been saved. And may I say, it's all the difference in the world. As a boy, I remember when I went away from home, I did get in a lot of trouble. But the one thing that kept me from going, and I think becoming an absolute renegade, was the fact of my dad. I said, because I'm a son of my father, I won't do this, or I won't enter into this. I refrained because of that. Now, I didn't become his son because I didn't do certain things. I was already his son, but because I was. Now, that's the badge of the covenant, is circumcision. The thing that put them under the covenant wasn't circumcision. That was the badge of it, the evidence of it. And God gives this to them now. And verse 12, and he says, "He that's 8 days old shall be circumcised among you." And if you'll notice how meticulous the record is concerning the birth of Christ, how all the law was fulfilled in connection of the birth of this little baby, that he was a son of Abraham, he was a son of David, he was in the line, and on the 8th day he was circumcised. He was born under the law, Paul says. Now, will you notice, God says here that he that is born in thy house and he that is bought with thy money must needs be circumcised, and my covenant shall be in your flesh for an everlasting covenant. That's the badge of it. They didn't have to do that in order to get the covenant. God had already made it for them, and I trust that you see that. That's so important to see. The same thing is true today. A great many people think, well, if I join the church or if I'm baptized, I'll be saved. No, my friend, you don't do those to get saved. Now, if you are saved, let me say as a pastor, I think you'll do both of them. I think you'll join a church, and I think you'll be baptized. But you don't do that to get saved. We need to keep the cart where it belongs, following the horse, and not get the cart before the horse. In fact, the horse is in the cart today for the thinking of many relative to salvation. Now, in verse 14, "And the uncircumcised man-child, whose flesh of his foreskin is not circumcised, that soul shall be cut off from his people, if broken my covenant." Now, you see, the fact that there were those that disobeyed, and you'll find out that practically the entire nation had disobeyed when they came out of the land of Egypt. But the thing was, that did not militate against the covenant. It just meant that individual would be put out. But as far as the nation is concerned, no individual or group could destroy this covenant God had made with Abraham and his seed after him. It's an everlasting covenant. That man has broken the covenant. He's put out, but the covenant stands. That's how marvelous it is. And God said to Abraham, as for Sarah, thy wife, thou shalt not call her name Sarah. And I have actually been pronouncing it incorrectly all through here, and I'm not about to change it. It's Sarai would be the correct pronunciation before Sarai. Well, if I'd started saying Sarai, somebody would have written to me and said, what's happened to you? You're speaking. You don't seem to be able to speak very clearly. Well, it was Sarai before. Now it's changed to Sarah. And I will bless her and give thee a son also of her. Yea, I will bless her, and she shall be a mother of nations. Well, if old Abraham's going to be a father of nations, then Sarah's going to be a mother of nations. Kings of people shall be of her. Then Abraham fell upon his face and laughed and said in his heart, shall a child be born unto him that's 100 years old, and shall Sarah that's 90 years old bear? Old Abraham.

this was just something unheard of. Now, it was the deadness of Sarah's womb, and he was dead. Have you ever noticed how Paul described that? I think I should turn to Romans 4 right now and share this with you. Verse 17, as it is written, I've made thee a father of many nations, before him whom he believed, even God who quickeneth the dead, calleth those things which be not as though they were, who against hope believed in hope, that he might become the father of many nations, according to that which was spoken, so shall thy seed be. And being not weak in faith, he considered not his own body now dead when he was about 100 years old, neither yet the deadness of Sarah's womb. He staggered not at the promise of God through unbelief, but was strong in faith, giving glory to God. And being fully persuaded that what he had promised, he was able also to perform, and therefore it was imputed unto him for righteousness. You see, Abraham believing God, and he just absolutely is overwhelmed by the wonder and the goodness of God. But then, all of a sudden, a thought comes to him, and it's like an arrow to his heart. You know what? He thinks of a little boy that's his by the name of Ishmael. Let me read verse 18 now of Genesis 17. And Abraham said unto God, oh, that Ishmael might live before thee. Abraham is saying now, oh, Lord, this little fellow that's been growing up in my home, he's attached to him. He was 14 years old when Abraham sent him out. And you'll find he sends him out a little later on. And the boy was 14 years old. And I don't think Abraham ever saw him again. Broke his heart to send this boy. After all, friends, I don't care what you might think of Ishmael. He was Abraham's son. And Abraham loved his son. And it is a heartbreak for him to have to give him up. I'm of the opinion that he thought many, many times, I made a great big mistake in taking Hagar. You see, that was a sin that not only plagued him, friend, but look over in that land today. There's been trouble in that land from the beginning. Why? Because Abraham sinned. Don't tell me sin's a little thing, or sin is something you get by with. My friend, the fruits of sin, God says, be not deceived. God is not mocked. Whatsoever a man sows, that shall he also reap. Not something similar, but just that. And this man Abraham is certainly reaping. Oh, that Ishmael might live before thee. And God said, Sarah thy wife shall bear thee a son indeed. In other words, God says, no, I won't accept it. That was wrong. And friends, don't come along now because it's in the Bible and say, well, now God approved polygamy. He's just condemning it as much as he possibly can. I can't see he's approving of it at all. And thou shalt call, I'm reading verse 19, thou shalt call his name Isaac, and I'll establish my covenant with him for an everlasting covenant, and with his seed after him. And as for Ishmael, I've heard thee. Behold, I've blessed him, and I will make him fruitful. I'll multiply him exceedingly. 12 princes shall he beget, and I will make him a great nation. But my covenant will I establish with Isaac, which Sarah shall bear unto thee at this set time in the next year. In other words, God holds to the promise that he's made. God is not to be deterred or deferred from this at all. He's going to do the exact thing that he said he would do. And he speaks as if Isaac's already born and already in their midst. But he speaks of things that are not as if they are, and it's going to be the next year. Now we find verse 22, and he left off talking with him, and God went up from Abraham. In other words, Abraham, you just well keep quiet. No use any longer. God has already decided this. And friends, there are times and there are things that you and I just well not tell the Lord about in the way of petitioning him. There are certain things you don't need to ask the Lord. There are certain things.

0: that you don't need to keep after him. There are times when you've said enough and you don't need to say any more. I'm of the opinion that a great many folks just pester the Lord sometimes in a prayer, and they already have the answer, which of course is no. Now God says to Abraham, let alone now. This is enough. You needn't mention this anymore. I have not accepted him, and I do not intend to. Now God's going to hear the prayer of Abraham a little later. We're going to find out God listened to Abraham. But there are certain matters, and I find a great many people today, they pray about things that maybe God doesn't intend to hear answered all. And I'm very careful, I try to be very careful today about asking people to pray about certain things. I want to at least feel like there's a reasonable chance of God hearing it and answering. Now we find verse 23, and this reveals the interest Abraham had in this boy. And Abraham took Ishmael his son, and all that were born in his house, and all that were bought with this money, every male among the men of Abraham's house, and circumcised the flesh of their foreskin in the selfsame day, as God had said unto him. And Abraham was 90 years old and 9 when he was circumcised in the flesh of his foreskin. And Ishmael his son was 13 years old when he was circumcised in the flesh of his foreskin. In the selfsame day was Abraham circumcised and Ishmael his son, and all the men of his house, born in the house, and bought with him of the stranger, were circumcised with him. Now this is the badge of the covenant that God has made with Abraham. Now somebody's going to say, well, Ishmael, why was he included? Well, hasn't God promised he's going to be a great nation also? May I say he's included in it in that sense. But he's not to be the one that God had promised Abraham at the beginning. He's not to be the father of the nation that God will use and the nation through whom the Messiah will come. That's very important to see at this juncture. In fact, it's all important. Now that brings us to the 18th chapter. And actually, the 18th chapter here is a chapter that this one and the next, you wonder why it's included in the Bible, actually, until you get to the New Testament. And I think we'll see why later on. And this is, of course, the destruction of Sodom and Gomorrah. Now, will you notice, it's a rather lengthy chapter. Well, I say lengthy, 33 verses. But I'm going to hit now some high points in this chapter, and probably in the next chapter also. But this is very important to see. You see in chapter 18 what could be called a blessed life, and you could see in chapter 19 down in Sodom and Gomorrah a lot blasted life, all because of a decision that was made. Now I'm reading verse 1 of chapter 18, and here God tells Abraham about the judgment of Sodom and Gomorrah and Abraham's intercession on behalf of the cities of the plain. And this is an illustration, I think, of blessed Christian life in fellowship with God. And the Lord appeared unto him in the plains of Mamre, and he sat in the tenth door in the heat of the day. You see old Abraham down there now in Mamre. He's an old man, by the way. And he lift up his eyes and looked, and lo, three men stood by him. When he saw them, he ran to meet them from the tent door and bowed himself toward the ground. Notice the hospitality that Abraham extends. Now, the little story I told last time, you see, has a basic of fact, at least. I don't think it ever took place, but the point is, this man was a very gracious, hospitable man. And he said, my Lord, if now I found favor in thy sight, pass not away, I pray thee, from thy servant. Let a little water, I pray you, be fetched, and wash your feet, and rest yourselves under the tree. Now, you see what he's doing. Of course, that seems very strange to tell a stranger that comes to see you, wash your feet and come in. We wouldn't quite say that today. But that was an old, probably the oldest custom that is known. Remember, yonder in the upper room, our Lord washed the disciples' feet. That's a tremendous spiritual message there. And here, you see, Abraham says, wash your feet. That is a token of real hospitality. is when someone comes into your home and takes off their shoes, their feet are washed. And by the way, in that day, they didn't take off their hat, but they did take off their shoes. Today, we've reversed it. You come in to visit somebody, you leave your shoes on, and take off your hat. I'm not sure which is right. I like the idea myself of taking off shoes. I like to go in summertime barefooted. I wish it were possible. And when I'm out in the Hawaiian Islands, I put my shoes up and I wear these little thongs about and go barefooted as much as possible. I don't even put my shoes back on the whole time I'm there. I'd love to go barefoot. I think this was a great custom. It sure made you feel at home to take off your shoes and wash your feet and rest yourself under the tree. Abraham's really entertaining them royally. And he says, I'll fetch a morsel of bread and comfort ye your hearts. After that ye shall pass on, for therefore ye come to your servant. And they said, so do, as thou hast said. And Abraham hastened unto the tent unto Sarah and said, make ready quickly 3 measures of fine meal, knead it, and make cakes upon the hearth. And Abraham ran unto the herd, fetched a calf, tender and good, gave it unto a young man, he hasted to dress it. And he took butter and milk and the calf which he had dressed, set it before them, and he stood by them under the tree, and they did eat. Isn't that a marvelous way of entertaining in such a royal way? But we'll have to leave off there, and we'll join Abraham's party next time. May God richly bless you.
1: Well, we're going to join Abraham's celebration next time. But in the meantime, there's something worth celebrating right now, and that's your story. And you know, that's what Letter Month is all about. And I know how much you enjoy hearing how God is at work, because you tell us often how much the letters mean to you. And telling your own story matters too. So if you haven't done that, you can always write. And writing it down helps you to recognize what God is doing in your own heart. It strengthens your faith and encourages all of us here as well. 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Oh, and one more thing. When you do reach out, let us know how you listen to Through the Bible. Is it through the app, maybe your favorite radio station, Alexa, YouTube? However you do that, this information really does help us make good ministry decisions. Now, as we go, I suggest that you read ahead. Genesis 18 is what we're going to be covering next. And then ask God to prepare your heart for our next study. I'm Steve Schwetz, and as always, I'm going to save a seat on the Bible bus just for you.

0: Through the Bible exists to take God's whole word to the whole world. 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
2: Today's Wisdom for Women is Proverbs 15, verse 11. Death and destruction lie open before the Lord. How much more the hearts of men? Death. I don't know if there's anything more mysterious to us as mortals as death. A few years ago, I visited a lady in Australia who had just a few weeks to live, and she knew it. As we chatted, I asked her, "Carmen, do you know what happens 1 minute after you die?" She said, "I have no idea." Here she was, so close to eternity, and yet it was a complete mystery. I've never been so glad as to open the Word of God right then and read to her the description of heaven. I then read and explained to her how she could go there. Then I asked her the question, "Carmen, is there anything that could keep you from saying yes to God's gift of salvation right now? Would you like to say yes, asking for forgiveness for your sins and receiving the Savior into your heart?" She said, "Yes." Death and destruction had been lying before her, but she chose life. I'll never forget that day with Carmen. She died physically a few weeks later, but the Lord knew her heart. He knew that what she needed most was not a few more days on this earth. She needed a Savior. Maybe as you listen today, you need to know He knows your heart too, and He loves you with the everlasting love. This is Debbie Bryson praying that the practical wisdom of God's Word will make you wise.

0: Welcome to The Word for Today, featuring the Bible teaching ministry of Pastor Chuck Smith, founder of the Calvary Chapel Movement. This radio program is a chapter-by-chapter, verse-by-verse study through the entire Bible. And on today's edition of The Word for Today, Pastor Chuck continues his message, The Reproach of Christ, as we pick up in Philemon chapter 1, verse 1. And now, with today's study, here's Pastor Chuck.
1: Let's turn to Philemon. Philemon was written by Paul the Apostle unto the man whose name is Philemon, who lived in Colossae. This letter was written at the same time that Paul wrote the Colossian epistle. When Paul wrote the Colossian epistle, he made mention that he was sending the letter with Tychicus, and that also Onesimus, who was one of their own, would be coming with Tychicus with the epistle. The letter of Philemon involves this man, Onesimus. For Onesimus was at one time a slave of Philemon, who had evidently stolen some money and had run away. Now Paul is returning him with this epistle, in which Paul is interceding for Onesimus that Philemon might receive him no longer as a slave, but as a brother in Christ. This is one of Paul's prison epistles, and in it Paul not only asked Philemon to be merciful and gracious unto Onesimus, but also be preparing a place for Paul to stay, for Paul is expecting to be released soon from prison, which he was released from that first imprisonment, later rearrested, and then executed. So, Paul, a prisoner of Jesus Christ. The Bible tells us whatsoever we do in word or deed, we should do all to the glory of God. Paul, in his service, was a servant of Jesus Christ. As a servant of Jesus Christ, his life was totally committed to the cause of Jesus Christ. So whatever happened to him, he did not look upon it personally, but as unto the Lord and for the Lord's sake. I think a lot of times we Christians get out of sorts because we are prone to personalize the reproach that comes on us for the cause of Jesus Christ. If while I am sharing my faith in Jesus Christ or my love for the Lord with someone, and they get upset with me and tell me that I'm a nut and things of this nature, I am prone to personalize their remarks, rather than realize that the animosity that they feel is not really directed towards me, it's directed towards the Lord that I represent. And I think that it's important that we make that distinction in our minds, that so oftentimes the reproach we bear is the reproach of Christ, so that when in the early church they were beaten and told not to preach anymore in the name of Jesus, they rejoiced that they were counted worthy to suffer for Jesus Christ. And Paul talks about the many sufferings that he endured as filling up the afflictions of Christ. So here he sees himself, interestingly enough, not as a prisoner of Rome. Rome can't hold Paul, nor can it hold back the work of the Spirit of God in Paul's life. I'm a prisoner of Jesus Christ. And when you see things that way, it puts a whole different light on our experiences. I can endure. I can accept it when I realize that it is for the Lord and in His name and for His cause that I am experiencing these things. Paul, when he talked to the Ephesian elders there at Miletus, there on the beach, he spoke to them how that he was with them serving the Lord. And we need to realize that the Lord is our master. We are serving Him. Whatever befalls us for His sake and for His glory. And that really, we are His servants, and thus the results of our service are also because of that service. So I am a prisoner of Jesus Christ. And Timothy, our brother, now when Paul wrote the Colossian epistle, he also joined Timothy's name with his, for Timothy was well known to the church in Colossae. He had been there with Paul ministering. It is also interesting as we complete the letter. Marcus, Aristarchus, Demas, Lucas, Paul said, my fellow laborers, these are the same men that Paul joins in his salutation in the Colossian epistle. So we know that they were both written at the same time. For by the time Paul wrote his second letter to Timothy in his second imprisonment, he said, all of those from Asia have forsaken me. Demas has forsaken me, having loved the present world and so forth. And so here with the epistle to Colossae, the same names that Paul joins with his in the closing salutation are joined in this epistle to Philemon. So he joins Timothy in the beginning as a greeting from Paul, and then also in the final salutation joins the same ones that he joins in the Colossian epistle. To Timothy, our brother, unto Philemon, our dearly beloved and fellow laborer. And to our beloved Apphia. Now, Apphia was probably Philemon's wife. It is a feminine name. And so it is probably the wife of Philemon that Paul is also greeting here at the beginning of the epistle, and Archippus. Now, there are some commentaries that suggest that Archippus was the son of Philemon, and that he was in the ministry. Paul speaks of Archippus as being a fellow soldier, and that was a phrase that was used of those who were also ministering together in the gospel. And so the greeting probably to the household of Philemon, his wife Apphia, and his son Archippus, and to the church that is in your house. So at least Philemon had a home Bible study going in Colossae. And there was a letter sent to the entire church of Colossae, but Paul here greets the church that is in his house. Or the word here is ecclesia, the assembly, or those that are assembling in your house. In the early church, they did not have church buildings. Quite often, they met in homes. And it was not at all uncommon to have a church within your house. And the church in its simplest form was constituted by two or three people gathering together in the name of Jesus. And Jesus said he would honor such a gathering. Where two or three are gathered together in my name, there am I in the midst. And so Philemon had a church or a fellowship, a home Bible study going in his own house. And the grace to you and peace from God our Father and the Lord Jesus Christ. So it's the typical Pauline greeting, the grace and the peace coupled together from God and from the Lord Jesus Christ. I thank my God making mention of thee always in my prayers. The men that God uses are men of prayer, among other things. And it is interesting how often Paul makes reference to his own personal prayer life. For in each of the epistles, he makes mention how that he is praying for them continually. And in some of them, how he is interceding for them night and day. Paul's life was a life of prayer, constantly in prayer. For Paul realized the power of prayer. You see, here was Paul imprisoned in Rome, sitting there, as they believe, in the Mamertine prison, chained to a Roman guard. Rome could not stop the witness of Jesus Christ. For Paul, through prayer, was continuing his work in all of the churches that he had established as he prayed for them. You see, the interesting thing about prayer is that it is not bound to locality, as is service. We think that serving the Lord is probably one of the most important things that we can do. More important than service is prayer, because there are times when, through uncontrolled circumstances, our service must be limited. I mean, if you're sitting there in a jail cell and you're chained to a Roman guard, your service is going to be quite restricted. But they could not restrict the power of Paul's prayers. And so he was continued to exercise a very dynamic and powerful ministry in prayer, as through prayer he went around to the various churches and to the various individuals, mentioning them by name. And here he speaks of how he is mentioning Philemon always in his prayers. And so Paul had no doubt a very extensive prayer list as he prayed for the churches, the specific churches, and then as he prayed for those leaders within the churches by name, holding them up before the Lord. And so the tremendous power of prayer, as he sat there in his jail cell, he was going out through prayer around the provinces of Asia, on into Greece, on back to Jerusalem, and doing a work for God while confined in that prison cell. Paul said, "Hearing of the love and the faith which you have toward the Lord Jesus and toward all the saints." So Philemon was a blessed brother in Christ, one for whom Paul gave thanks, because Paul heard of the love that Philemon had and of the faith that was demonstrated towards all the saints in the communication of his faith. Paul, in the next verse, speaks of the communication of this faith, which is faith in action. He demonstrated his faith to the church by what he did for the church and what he gave to those in the church and to those in need. As James said, "You say you have faith. Well, you show me your works and I will show you your faith." And so Paul speaks of the faith that Philemon has that is actually proven or demonstrated in the fact that he is sharing with the church. The word translated communication here is that Greek word koinonia, which actually means the fellowship or the sharing of what one has with others, the mutual sharing. Now, Philemon probably was a very wealthy man, the fact that he had slaves. But he was also one who was willing to share what he had with others who didn't have, and thus It was a demonstration of his true faith. That the communication or the koinonia, the fellowship or the sharing of your faith may become effectual by the acknowledging of every good thing which is in you in Christ Jesus. So that work of Jesus Christ within his life was demonstrated by his life and a life of love and a life of sharing with those within the body of Christ. Now Paul gets to the subject matter, Onesimus. Wherefore, well, let's see, I jumped verse 7, didn't I? For we have great joy and consolation in thy love, because the bowels of the saints are refreshed by thee, brother. And so Paul really rejoiced in the witness of this man's life and in the work of God within his life that was demonstrated through the works that he did. Wherefore, though I might be very bold in Christ to enjoin thee that which is convenient or fitting, yet for love's sake I would rather beseech thee. Now, Paul was the apostle. He had the authority as an apostle to enjoin or to order a person to do a particular thing. And though Paul said, I could enjoin you, I could order you to do this, I'm not going to order you, I'm going to beg you, I'm beseeching you. Jesus said to his disciples that the Gentiles loved to exercise lordship. They loved to rule over people. They loved to show their authority. But he said, it shall not be so among you. For whoever would be the chief among you, let him become the servant of all. And so here is Paul. He has authority as an apostle. Rather than coming on heavy with authority and saying, now, Philemon, this is what I'm commanding you to do. He said, I'm begging you to do this, Philemon. He's appealing, really, to the love that he knows Philemon has, to the compassion that this man has demonstrated. And how much better it is when someone comes appealing to the higher nature of love. Now, there are some who aren't moved much by love, and so the Bible says you got to save some by fear. And of course, some preachers really take that scripture to heart and they dangle people over the pit of hell every Sunday in order that they might save some by fear. But there is another scripture that says, don't you realize that it is the goodness of God that brings a man to repentance? Now, some are saved by fear, but that is a base motivation. Paul said, it's the love of Christ that constrains me. Drawn by the love of Christ, higher motivation. And so he chooses to appeal to the higher motivation, begging him because of the love that he knows he possesses. Wherefore, though I might be very bold in Christ to order thee to do that which is right or fitting, yet for love's sake I would rather beseech thee. Being such a one as Paul the aged. How old was Paul? Paul at this point was probably in his late 50s or early 60s. But he had endured such hardship for the cause of Christ that his body was a wreck. And he spoke of his oft sicknesses many times. And so, though he was only around 60, he speaks of himself as the aged. And now also a prisoner of Jesus Christ. Again, not acknowledging a prisoner of Rome, but a prisoner of Jesus Christ. And I beseech thee for my son Onesimus, whom I have begotten in my bonds. Now, in the Greek text, the word Onesimus comes at the end of this sentence. So Paul, in the Greek text, said, I beseech thee for my son, whom I have begotten in my bonds, Onesimus. Now, Onesimus was probably a name that had a strong reaction in Philemon's heart and mind. He had been a slave. He evidently had stolen some money before he ran away. And Philemon was probably extremely upset over this. As you would be if someone that you had in your household that you trusted and all would suddenly take some money and run off.
2: Did you know that the Gospel of Luke is the only gospel written by a Gentile? As a physician and careful historian, Luke writes with remarkable detail, complying accurate, researched eyewitness accounts to present Jesus as the perfect man. 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The Gospel of Luke, discovering the perfect man, Jesus Christ. 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
0: 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Box 8000, Costa Mesa, California, 92628. Join us again next time as Pastor Chuck continues his verse-by-verse study through the Bible. That's right here on the next edition of The Word for Today.

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1: Reminders of a Lost World. This is Ken Ham, author, speaker, and blogger on the Bible's reliability and authority. The world destroyed by the global flood of Noah's day was very different from today. And here's just one example. In the pre-flood world, there were towering stromatolite mounds built from algae and sediments washed in by tides. In today's world, much smaller mounds still exist in a few places. Now, these stromatolites are identical to ones in the past, just smaller. But why? Well, the fountains of the great deep forever changed the pre-flood ocean environment. And the new conditions made it hard for stromatolites to grow like they did before. These algae mounds are a reminder of the flood and a world lost because of sin.
2: Want to learn more about the flood and how it affected the world? 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

0: I'm so glad that today we live under God's mercy, amen. Mercy, not receiving what we do deserve because of our sins. And grace, receiving what we don't deserve, and that because of what Christ has done for us. James 2:13 says, "For judgment is without mercy to the one who's shown what? No mercy." Mercy, though, he says, triumphs over judgment. Mercy triumphs over judgment. That mercy offered is offered by Jesus.
1: I remember when I was younger, I used to be a really bad kid. But sometimes my parents would show me mercy by coming in early for my time out and saying, "It's okay, you can come out now." At that moment, I didn't deserve it. And yet my parents wanted to show me what God's mercy meant for me. In today's message, Pastor Mark says you get to live in the mercy of God every day. He sent His Son for you, not because you deserve it, but because He loves you and values a relationship with you. Well, let's join Pastor Mark in the book of 1 Kings, chapter 2, as he continues his message, Establishing the Kingdom.
0: Verse 19, "Bathsheba therefore went to King Solomon to speak to him for Adonijah, and the king rose up to meet her and bowed down to her and sat down on his throne and had a throne set for the king's mother. So she sat at his right hand, and then she said, 'I desire one small petition of you. Don't refuse me.' And the king said to her, 'Well, ask it, my mother, for I will not refuse you.' So she said, 'Well, let Abishag the Shunammite be given to Adonijah, your brother, as wife.' And King Solomon answered and said to his mother, 'Now why don't you ask Abishag the Shunammite for Adonijah? Ask for him the kingdom also, for he is my older brother for him, and for Abithar the priest, and for Joab the son of Zariah, man. Why don't you just ask for the whole kingdom, mom? Don't you know you've been had? Don't you see behind this snake? Don't you see what he's trying to do?'" Solomon sees right through this scheme. That's just, you know, why don't you just give him the whole, why don't you just ask the whole kingdom be given back to him? Verse 23 says this, "Then the king Solomon swore by the Lord, saying, 'May God do so to me and more also, if Adonijah has not spoken this word against his own life.' Now, therefore, as the Lord lives, who has confirmed me," notice that, "confirmed me and set me on the throne of David, my father," the Lord has done this, guys. Again, the anointing, the call, the testing, the prophecy, "who has established a house for me, as he promised, Adonijah shall be put to death today." Today. "So King Solomon sent by the hand of Benaiah, the son of Jehoiada, and he struck him down and he died." Adonijah, I should say, spoke this word against his own life. Look back at 1 Kings 1:50. Look at verse 1, verse 50. Here is when Solomon gave Adonijah mercy. Verse 50 says, "Now Adonijah was afraid of Solomon, so he arose and went and took hold of the horns of the altar. And it was told Solomon, saying, 'Indeed, Adonijah is afraid of King Solomon, for look, he has taken hold of the horns of the altar, saying, Let the king Solomon swear to me today that he would not put his servant to death with the sword.' Then Solomon said," and here it is, "'if he proves himself a worthy man, not one hair of him shall fall to the earth. But if wickedness is found in him, he shall die.'" He proved himself to be an unworthy man. He just couldn't let things lie. He had to go and start scheming. He proved not himself to be a worthy man. Pride and anger and vengeful heart did not allow him to enjoy his life at home. He was a schemer from the beginning, and eventually it showed, and he was taken out. Benaiah, the son of Jehoiada, struck him down, he died. Moving on from there, taking care of business, verse 26, we see here that Abithar will be exiled. Now, Abithar was that priest again that went with Adonijah. And so here it says, "And to Abithar," verse 26, "the priest, the king said, 'Go to Anathoth to your own fields, for you are deserving of death. But I will not put you to death at this time, because you carried the ark of the Lord God before my father David, and because you were afflicted every time my father was afflicted. So Solomon removed Abiathar from being a priest. He disqualified him from being a priest, from the ministry to the Lord, that he might fulfill the word of the Lord which he spoke concerning the house of Eli at Shiloh. Abiathar disqualified himself for the ministry by his disloyal act toward God's chosen king. Not just against David, but remember, he was God's chosen king. And in going with Adonijah, he proved himself disloyal to God and to David. Shelved from ministry. Shelved in ministry for and ministering to the Lord. Solomon showed his mercy, even though he deserved death, but in doing so, he was also fulfilling prophecy. I'm not sure if Solomon realized this concerning the house of Eli at Shiloh. Now, during the days before the kings, if you remember our First Samuel studies, there was a prophecy spoken against Eli that the lineage of his of priests from his ancestry will be no more. His family will one day cease being priests because of Eli's lack of discipline and removing his two sons from the priesthood. For he allowed them to go on, to continue in their wickedness, to continue to be priests there at the tabernacle. They were sleeping with women who came for prayer. They were taking of what was God, the offerings. Remember we studied that? Man, they were so wicked, but yet their father, who was the high priest, would not fire them, would not get rid of them. And because of that, God said that your household will no longer have a priest in ministry. And isn't it interesting that it played out right here? Right here. One disloyal act, one turning of the back from God, and the king that was on the throne disqualified this man from ministry. I can't imagine being disqualified by the grace of God. I can't imagine not being able to serve God in ministry. You know, I found this long quote. I heard somebody say, it's a long quote, from Martin Lloyd-Jones. And it was referenced in another article. I just wanted to read it for you. He says, there are certain things in this life that are patently opposed to God and his righteousness. There is no question about that at all. We know there are bad, and we know there are harmful. We know they are sinful. I say that to hunger and thirst after righteousness means avoiding such things such as we would avoid the very plague itself. If we know there is an infection in a house, we avoid the house. We segregate the patient who has a fever because it's infectious, and obviously we avoid such persons. The same is true in the spiritual realm. But it does not stop at that. I suggest that if we are truly hungering and thirsting after righteousness, we shall even avoid things that tend to dull or take the edge off our spiritual appetites. There are so many things like that, things that are quite harmless in themselves and which are perfectly legitimate. Yet if you find that you are spending too much of your time with them and that you desire the things of God less, you must avoid them. That is a common sense argument. You may say, what was so wrong about going with this Adonijah? He was the oldest. You know, by the playbook, the oldest should have been the king. He should have been heir apparent. But not in God's economy. Not with God's will. God already prophesied that it would be Solomon, that he would be the one. And through this, we find out that Adonijah knew that. Yet he defied it. And he went on to be a self-made king. And this priest went along with him. And now he finds himself being shown mercy, being able to live, but now disqualified and just being sent home. Go back to the fields. You'll be a gardener now. Go back to the fields. I know pastors today, unfortunately, that they have disqualified themselves. They haven't lost their salvation, but they're bartenders now. And they're gardeners or landscapers. And I know their heart. I believe that their heart would be to minister to sheep again. This man was disqualified. Abiathar, this priest, stopped following the man who had God's anointing on his head and followed a man that would be king by disloyalty. The man who was ordained to this office of king. It's a sad story. Well, now we go to Joab. I mean, he's just boom, boom, boom, just taking care of business here. We go to Joab. I kind of, verse 28, I kind of entitled this Joab's final battle. The battle is of himself. The battle is eventually. A man or a woman will have to deal with self. I pray that it happens quick in people's lives. Because when you start to battle self, you realize that you're lost and a sinner and in need of a Savior. Well, here we see that the news came to Joab, and it was bad news. Hey, what's up? Solomon's taking people out, man. This Benihana guy, I mean, he's just, you know, he's just taking people out. For Joab had defected to Adonijah, and though he had not defected to Absalom, so Joab fled to, here it is, the tabernacle of the Lord, and took hold of the horns of the altar. Joab

And now we find them at this altar holding on to the horns. The horns of the altar spoken of here, as we said, is that bronze altar, that brazen altar, which is located in the courtyard inside the tabernacle. It was made of bronze with horns on each corner. The altar was used by the priest, listen, to make blood sacrifices for man. It was there where the animal was cut. The blood was spilled. The sacrifice was there in order to atone for their sin. Now listen, check this out. Here's a man that was described by King David last time we were together, who was a man with innocent blood on his belt, around his waist, and on his sandals. Innocent blood, who's now seeking mercy and grace, of which he never shown to others. His hands were on the altar, but his heart was far away from God. And David instructed Solomon, remember, to not allow Joab's gray hair to go down to the grave in peace. And Solomon followed that order. Look at verse 29 to 34. And King Solomon was told, Joab has fled to the tabernacle of the Lord. There he is, by the altar. Then Solomon sent Benaiah, the son of Jehoiada, saying, go strike him down. So Benaiah went to the tabernacle of the Lord and said to him, thus says the king, come out. And he said, no, but I will die here. Benaiah brought back word to the king, saying, thus says Joab, and thus he has answered me. Then the king said to him, do as he said, and strike him down and bury him, that you may take away from me, notice this, and from the house of my father, the innocent blood with which Joab shed. So the Lord will return his blood on his head, because he struck down two men more righteous and better than he, and killed them with the sword. Abner, the son of Ner, the commander of the army of Israel, and Amasa, the son of Jether, the commander of the army of Judah, though my father did not know it. Their blood shall therefore return upon the head of Joab and upon the head of the descendants forever. But upon David and his descendants and upon his house and his throne, there shall be peace forever from the Lord. What's not mentioned is Absalom. Remember, David gave the order that do not kill Absalom. But he went ahead and killed Absalom. But he's not considered in this scripture or this paragraph because he wasn't a righteous man. Benaiah, the son of Jehoiada, went up and struck and killed him. And he was buried in his own house in the wilderness. What a way to go. Here's a man that took these horns of the altar, which was known as to be a refuge, almost like a city of refuge. We spoke about this last time. And yet, it was just a play. It was just something that, you know, he was trying to find, you know, to rescue his own skin. You know, skin for skin, man will do whatever he can to rescue himself. This was the battle between Joab and Joab. There was no confession of sin. There was no cry for help toward God. He didn't even know how to do that because he never knew the true God. I'm so glad that today we live under God's mercy, amen? Mercy, not receiving what we do deserve because of our sins. And grace, receiving what we don't deserve, and that because of what Christ has done for us. James 2:13 says, for judgment is without mercy to the one who's shown, what? No mercy. Mercy, though, he says, triumphs over judgment. Mercy triumphs over judgment. That mercy offered is offered by Jesus to all who call upon his name for salvation. It's for those who seek a personal, not an impersonal relationship with God, but a personal relationship with God's only Son, who was the final sacrifice given on a wooden altar on a hill outside of Jerusalem, Mount Calvary, offering himself for all of mankind. You can have that personal relationship, if I'm speaking to anyone here tonight. You can have it. No longer will you see God as the guy in the sky, the big man upstairs, the main judge, but your heavenly Father and your Lord and Savior.

0: have that by asking Christ to come into your life. Well, moving on, in verse 35, notice he says here, the king put Benaiah, the son of Jehoiada, in his place, meaning in Joab's place, over the army. So he becomes the commander of the army. And the king put Zadok, the priest, in place of Abiathar. So these are loyal replacements. These are men that were loyal to David, to God, loyal to the one who God called to the kingdom. And now these replacements, these guys will now take the place of those other men who have either disqualified themselves from ministry or now are dead. And then verse 36 to 46, we see here that he deals with Shimei. Then the king sent and called for Shimei and said to him, build yourself a house in Jerusalem and dwell there, and do not go out from there anywhere. For it shall be on the day you go out and cross the brook Kidron, know for certain you shall surely die. Your blood shall be on your own head. And Shimei said to the king, the saying is good, as my lord the king has said, so your servant will do. So Shimei dwelt in Jerusalem many days. It was after crossing the brook that Shimei cursed and threw rocks at David, remember? And David reminded Solomon of this. But David told Solomon, you know, use your wisdom, but take him out, basically. But here we're showing again that Solomon is showing mercy, showing him grace by allowing him just to go live within the city. Stay within the walls of the city. You live there. Don't go out, or your blood's going to be on your own head. He's the guy that cursed out David. He's the guy that threw rocks at David as David was fleeing from his son Absalom. Now, he is never to cross over that brook, because it was as David crossed over that brook, came over to the area of Mount of Olives and that area there, that this guy Shimei shows up and he begins to throw rocks at him and he begins to curse him out. He says, never again the rest of your life you are to cross over that Kidron. The Kidron Valley laid between Jerusalem and Bahurim. Now, Bahurim is where Shimei is from. He's also a Benjamite. This was good. This was interesting. He could have taken him out. He could have killed him. But for whatever reason, Solomon showed mercy to him. Maybe, you know, trying to win Benjamites, you know, trying to kind of win them or whatever the case may be. We really don't know. But we do know this, that Shimei was from Bahurim. And he was a Benjamite. And what Solomon is doing is keeping Shimei from stirring up an insurrection against him in the city through his brethren, the Benjamites. So appeasing the Benjamites, keeping Shimei in the city, for whatever reason, he shows him this grace. He says, if you stay within the walls, you will live. Now, the author, whether it's, you know, as we shared, it could be Jeremiah or another prophet at this time, he gives us a little insight. He goes about 3 years into history. And in verse 38, he says, and Shimei said to the king, saying, is good, and so on. Verse 39, now it happened at the end of 3 years that two slaves of Shimei ran away to Achish, the son of Maacah, king of Gath. And they told Shimei, saying, look, your slaves are in Gath. So Shimei rose, saddled his donkey, and went to Achish at Gath to seek his slaves. And Shimei went and brought his slaves from Gath. Gath was 20 miles from Jerusalem. So here he disrespects the word of Solomon. I just don't get it. So verse 41, and Solomon was told that Shimei had gone from Jerusalem to Gath and had come back. Then the king sent and called for Shimei and said, excuse me, did I not make you swear by the Lord and warn you, saying, know for certain that on the day you go out and travel anywhere, you shall surely die? And you said to me, the word I have heard is good. Why then have you not kept the oath of the Lord? I like how he puts the Lord first. And the commandment that I gave you. The king said moreover to Shimei, you know, as your heart acknowledges, and there it is, his heart, all the wickedness that you did to my father David. Therefore, the Lord will return your wickedness on your own head. Shimei, you know you got a pass. You know I showed mercy toward you. I could have taken you out. But I didn't. And you know all the wickedness you did to my dad. And you were given this grace, you were given this period, you know, to live in the walls. But you disrespected that. You disrespected God and you disrespected my own word. And now your wickedness is on your own head. Verse 45, but King Solomon, he says, shall be blessed, and the throne of David shall be established before the Lord forever. So the king commanded this guy, this poor guy, Benaiah, the son of Jehoiada, and they went out and he struck him down and he died. Thus the kingdom was established in the hand of Solomon. So he finally took out the ones that needed to be taken out for the hope of Israel, for the longevity of his kingship, the one Solomon who has been called by God, prophesied by God, now is sitting on the throne. This young man, this young king, has done some pretty big things here. And it wasn't personal. Sometimes you can get that mixed up. But it was for the kingdom. It was for the peace of Israel. It was for, you know, ensuring that they will not try again to take the kingdom or to stir anger up or anything else for Israel.
1: 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The book begins with the death of King David. He's described as a man after God's own heart, and the successive kings created an unprecedented time of upheaval. Some were godly rulers, but those who weren't brought godly judgment upon themselves and their people. 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Again, that's 540-373-8683. Thanks again for joining us today in the book of 1 Kings. Pastor Mark has more to say about this Old Testament book next time. We hope you'll be right here with us, exploring the history of the kings of the Bible and learning to trust in God even when things look bleak. Pastor Mark will be back with more great teaching here on Straight Up. Mm-hmm.

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2: The truth is, at times in the war, we can become weary. In the battle, we become beaten down. But listen, we have the victory through Jesus Christ right now. He has already defeated the devil. He has made a public spectacle of principalities and powers. He has triumphed over them. He's taken the handwriting of requirements. He has nailed them to the cross. We are victorious through Christ. We are more than conquerors through Christ. Nothing can separate us from the love of God, which is in Christ Jesus. This is something that we need to take hold of. This is a fight, and there are times when we feel like we're being beaten in the battle, but the fact remains, we are victorious through Jesus. Amen.
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1: There is a war going on. It is a spiritual war. A war between truth and lies. Only one thing cuts through all lies and opinions. It is God's word. It is God's sword.
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3: We are going to be dealing with a couple of issues today from the Holy Scripture. 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Chapters 28 and 29 were a review of the feast and of the required sacrifices daily and all of that. We're going to deal with issues that some consider controversial. First of all, chapter 30 will deal with vows and the headship of a father over a daughter and the headship of a husband over a wife. Now that messes modern thinking all up. And it just seems like another form of oppression if you're given to thinking in terms of Marxism. But if you actually think, with regard to that, I got to tell you, I really actually do loathe the word community. There's like the scientific community, the medical community, African-American community, and the LGBTQ plus whatever community. This is collectivism. So you're not looking for a faith community. This is not a community. This is not commune nothing. It's a family. It's a faith family, church family. In our church community, drop the word altogether, community. Community. Every time it's said in such a stupid way. And it's always like, well, we in the scientific community, as if, you know, there's this expert class. Everybody's in a box. It's collectivism. It is. It's weird how nobody goes, oh, well, we in the Caucasian community, that's not allowed. Don't do that. Don't do that. Open season on that class. Marxists want to divide everyone up and turn them against each other, and they establish these various classes. It's a reality. We're going to deal with headship within the family, and then secondly, in chapter 31, we're going to deal with genocide. You're going to love it. Let's go to chapter 30, verse 1. Let me remind you of the setting, again, because we've not been here for a while. The Israelites have done their 40 years of wandering. The generation of men who were at fighting age, 30 years old and up, they showed up in the promised land 40 years before this, and because of their unbelief, they refused to enter. God, Yahweh, told them, turn around, back out there in the wilderness, I'll feed you and let you finish out your days, but you're not entering this promised land, but your children will. And now their children, under Moses' leadership at the border of the promised land, and the invasion is about to begin. It is an invasion. Make no mistake about it. Moses has been told by Yahweh that he doesn't get to be the one who leads them in. That he's going to actually die. And it was to lay his hands on his servant, Joshua. And Joshua would be the one to lead them in. Moses is told he's going to be gathered to his people. So that's the setting. In chapter 30, verse 1. Then Moses spoke to the heads of the tribes of the sons of Israel, saying, this is the word which Yahweh has commanded. If a man makes a vow to Yahweh or swears an oath to bind himself with a binding obligation, he shall not violate his word. He shall do according to all that proceeds out of his mouth. In other words, if you make as an act of your own will a vow, a promise to God, you are obligated to keep it. God expects you to hold to it. He will hold you as a man to what you said. God makes a distinction between men and women. New Testament teaching couldn't be any clearer that we have equal standing in Christ. There's neither male nor female, nor Jew nor Greek. But that doesn't mean you're no longer male or female in the sight of God. You are one or the other, and by the Creator, you're expected to be one or the other. Be a man, be a woman. And if that is the case, you are a man, you have an obligation to be a leader. You are obligated to be the leader of your family, actually the head. You are wired by God to be the head of the home, and your wife is wired to be the heart of the home, and the two of you should be completing each other. But nonetheless, make no mistake about it, God has commanded the husband to be, the husband and the father to be the head of his home. Ephesians chapter 5 isn't negated by other passages that say that in Christ there's neither male nor female. There's still male and female when the Apostle Paul says husband. Husband is the head of the wife, even as Christ is the head of the church and the Savior of the body. Headship carries over in the New Testament. The Apostle Paul couldn't be any clearer that, as he says to Pastor Tim, 1 Timothy chapter 2, I don't allow women to teach or be in authority over men in the church, but to be in submission. He states reasons, reasons that did not go away. Reasons that are connected to design. He even references the fact that our mother Eve was deceived in Eden. Adam, the man, guilty as he was, but not deceived. That is an indication that we are designed for different roles. So I don't care how popular it is, I don't care how trendy it is, I don't care who else is doing it. Calvary Chapel, we do not ordain women pastors. There is an ideal that not only are the men to be the heads of their families, when the families come together corporately, male leadership is exactly what the New Testament and the Old Testament prescribe. With regard to elders, they should be a certain kind of man. 1 Timothy chapter 3. It's clear, it's simple, it's so simple, so profoundly simple. Does that mean that God cannot use a woman preacher? No, God, he works through way less than ideal circumstances all the time. He can, but that fact that he can use a woman preacher doesn't mean that there aren't problems or that there is no actual ideal spelled out in the scripture. What about your house? Is your wife running your house? Is she the one you submit to her? Is she have the last word? Can God bless in that situation? Are you guys still on your way to heaven? Absolutely, and there's still good that'll happen. But it doesn't mean there aren't problems with that whole arrangement. There is an ideal, and God has laid it out. Could I be any clearer? Well, the reason why I say this is because God makes a distinction. In verse 3, also, if a woman makes a vow to Yahweh and binds herself by an obligation in her father's house in her youth, and her father hears her vow and her obligation by which she has bound herself, and her father says nothing to her, then all her vows shall stand, and every obligation by which she has bound herself shall stand. But if her father should forbid her on the day he hears of it, none of her vows or her obligations by which she has bound herself shall stand. And Yahweh will pardon her because her father had forbidden her. So, headship is the concept. Her father is able to overrule her. Now, I realize culturally, certainly things have changed. And in this culture, a girl would have her bat mitzvah around her 13th year and be counted an adult, even as a young man would have his bar mitzvah. And you prove that you're a son of the law and you answer to God. And yet, if a woman is in this culture still at home and unmarried, she still remains under her father's headship. Now, it would certainly change if she were to move out, but in the ancient world, that just did not happen. In this culture, and at this time, she remained under her father's headship until she was married. And generally speaking, those marriages were chosen by her father. Certainly she would have influence and seek to influence her father's decision, but ultimately, in this ancient culture, marriages were arranged. Now I realize you look at that and you think, that's terrible. Yeah, what we're doing works out so much better. So much better. One thing I'll say to you, my dear sisters, in this culture where you get to pick, and your dad has little to say about it, you got less excuse if you pick a bad one. So choose well, sis. So here in verse 5, but if her father should forbid her on the day he hears of it, she's not bound by what she obligated herself to. Verse 6. You guys all remember Jephthah's daughter and the vow that she made. Or actually, it was her father who made the vow. And she was bound to it, to remain single all her days. There were such vows people would make. And nobody's, God is not asking anybody to make these vows, but he's laying it out. If you make it, I'm holding you to it. I am holding you to the vow that you made. Verse 6, however, if she should marry while under her vows, or the rash statement of her lips, by which she bound herself, and her husband hears of it and says nothing to her, on the day that he hears it, then her vows shall stand, and her obligations by which she has bound herself shall stand. But if on the day her husband hears of it, he forbids her, and then he shall annul her vows, which she is under, and the rash statement of her lips, by which she has bound herself, and Yahweh will pardon her. The vow of a widow or of a divorced woman, everything by which she has bound herself shall stand against her. However, if she vowed in her husband's house or bound herself by obligation with an oath, and her husband heard it but said nothing to her and did not forbid her, then all her vows shall stand, and every obligation by which she bound herself shall stand. But if her husband indeed annuls them on the day he hears them, and whatever proceeds out of her lips concerning her vows or concerning the obligation of herself shall not stand. Her husband has annulled them, and Yahweh will pardon her. Every vow and every binding oath to humble herself, her husband may cause it to stand, or her husband may annul it. But if her husband indeed says nothing to her from day to day, and then he causes all her vows or her obligations which are on her to stand, he has caused them to stand because he said nothing to her on the day that he heard them. But if he indeed annuls them after he has heard them, then he shall bear her guilt. In other words, she is relieved of the vow. It's on him because he relieved her of it. In verse 16, these are the statutes which Yahweh commanded Moses. As between a man and his wife, and as between a father and his daughter, while she is in her youth in her father's house. So the simple concept, once again, is the concept of headship, biblical headship. And we see it repeated in the New Testament. Take it or leave it, but it is in the Word. You can't say it's not in the Bible. Chapter 31, the subject will be genocide. Let's talk about genocide before we go into it. Today, you only hear that word even being used in the context of an accusation against Israel. It's a lie. But it's a very popular lie. It's being spread. The strangest of leagues has come together. In the American West, leftist media together with jihadist Islam. Which makes no sense. It's illogical and irrational. There is no greater tyranny going on anywhere on earth than there is under Sharia. America used to know it. We are the product of the influence of Athens and Jerusalem. Our founders looked at both and found in the teaching of Moses, they found that which they could build a nation on and a culture. Islam is in fact engaged in genocide, but you don't hear about that on your news. The thousands that are being slaughtered in Nigeria by jihadists, and a very weak and completely failed Nigerian government, not in your headlines. Only recently even showed up in the headlines of the Fox News Network. Thousands of Christians like you, brothers and sisters, burned alive in their church houses. Genocide. I've been involved with Sudan for 2 decades. And genocide is the exact word for what the North Arab Muslim population has sought to do with the Southern black Christian, predominantly Christian, African population. They want to exterminate them. That war has been raging. That so-called civil war is happening because of genocide. It is being practiced by Islam everywhere Islam comes to power. They are the only ones guilty of genocide. With regard to Israel, if you think Israel is guilty of genocide, you are a silly easily manipulated receiver of information. I encourage you to get better sources. Listen to sources that are, in fact, credible. I recommend, highly recommend Joel Rosenberg, Eric Steckelback off of TBN, Watchmen, Amir Sarfati, a friend, a brother, Dinesh D'Souza. In fact, he's got a movie, a documentary coming out. I think it's the Prophecy, the Dragon of Prophecy. Anyway, I'm not sure the title, but I highly recommend Dinesh. Listen, do you guys understand the same people that lied to you about COVID are the ones lying to you about genocide in Israel? Israel is responsible for starving children. That's a lie. It's two colliding cultures. Ladies and gentlemen, listen to me. The culture of Israel, imperfect as they may be, imperfect as America may be, the same influence of Athens and Jerusalem produced a culture that values life, values freedom. It is not true what they tell you. Israel is not engaged in genocide. Any Arab Muslim, every Arab Christian, anybody from anywhere can be a part. It can immigrate in and be a part of Israel and be a part of their government. Are people starving? What hunger does exist only exists. And listen, if you think people are starving, you've been listening to nothing but Hamas propaganda reporting. There are people that go hungry because the jihadists who are hiding in that population steal the relief and turn it to weapons and build tunnels with it. Try to imagine yourself. I'll just say this on that subject. Try to imagine you. Suddenly you have a neighbor that's gone completely mad, and that neighbor says, you don't have a right to live next door to me. You can't live there. You have no right to that house. In fact, we're claiming that house. And he's saying it while he's loading his gun. He's loading his weapon, telling you he's going to kill you. He's going to slaughter you and your family. He finally takes action, and you arm yourself, you take action, you hold him off, and then you've got to go back and deal with him while he is hiding behind his wife and children, daring you to take action so he can blame you for any casualty. This is what's going on. Same people that lied to you about COVID, told you Walmart's safe, but church is not. Totally different. Church is different. I was praying this morning out there in the parking lot, walking around. I walked by that platform on the second story of the kids' church building. Just remembering when I stood up there, like Good King Friday, Mr. Rogers, so you're going to be old, that's really dated, teaching the Bible to scared people in a scared culture. Trying my best to deal with the fact that people were saying there's a risk and you're going to kill people. We did that for a few weeks before we said, this is all a lie. They lied. You guys know that. They exaggerated. They lied. The corruption of the medical industry, the corruption of science, the love of money and the lust for power. Same people are lying to you about Israel. And now, sadly, even the conservative pundits are now divided. And you've got people like Tucker Carlson and Candace Owen who flip their lids and have completely reversed their positions on Israel. Tucker even acting like Sharia. It's great. Something wrong with them, people. I don't know what the world, what happened to them. I have no idea. But I know one culture versus another. And the culture of Israel is like the culture you're part of. That values life, values freedom. It's not out committing genocide. Now, on the subject of genocide, do you understand that the Creator himself committed genocide in the days of Noah? And he drowned not only every single wicked man on earth, but every single wicked man's child. All the population of the world was drowned by the Creator in his judgment. And he, the giver of life, the creator of life, who happens to be holy and righteous, is free. He does no wrong. I don't ever marvel that the same God would command Israel, as he in fact does, to engage in genocide in the land of Canaan. No, I don't marvel that genocide would be ordered. What I marvel at is that God would ever spare anybody, that he would not flood the entire world again today. I marvel that God spares human lives, and that God is in fact merciful, holy and just and merciful. That he would make a way for the survivors of humanity and the world to repopulate. What mercy. 4 centuries before this, God told Abraham in Genesis chapter 18, God told Abraham, there's a time coming of great judgment to the Canaanites, but they have not yet filled their cup. They have not, the cup of the Amorites is not yet full. The mercy of God, foreknowledge of God, knowing that they would fill that cup and the judgment would come, and judgment would come by this invading people, Israel. They were commanded to invade and conquer those city-states and wipe them out. The Canaanites were so rabid that they were not to be spared but killed. And God commands it. Well, it would begin here with the Midianites. Can I remind you that the Midianites, they engaged in the judgment of God. They engaged in what happened under the influence. Remember that just a few weeks ago, we were talking about Balaam, chapter 23. Balaam, seer, who advised the Moabites to corrupt, seduce the men of Israel. So they step out from under the protection of God and they invite the judgment of God. And that happened. There was a great plague that happened. Remember, there were two characters that came walking up. One was a Midianite woman named Cozbi, and the man, a prince of the people of Israel, named Zimri. Zimri and Cozbi came walking up right in the presence of Moses and the elders of Israel, weeping in the door of the tabernacle at this evil. And they go in and engage in their sex, flaunting their sexual act and their paganism. In that very setting, it was Aaron's grandson, Phinehas, the priest, who grabbed a javelin. He went in and he skewered them both to the ground, shocking the nation into turning, sparing people the judgment that would have been otherwise. He was commended by God. I'm reminding you, it was Balaam, Jude the apostle. And Jude 1:11 refers to the error of Balaam, which was in fact greed, but he taught the king of Moab to corrupt the people of God. Balaam, he said things like, oh, that I may die the death of the righteous. Well, he wasn't going to die the death of the righteous. You're going to read about his death here in what we're about to read. Also the death of the girl, Cozbi, the Midianite seductress, and remember, Zimri. Well, Cozbi's dad is Zur, and he is among the princes of the Midianites. Who are the Midianites, by the way? Well, let me just tell you, they are largely a nomadic people. They have some cities that are sort of bases, but mostly they live in camps, and they are nomadic. They're not managing land. They don't manage farms. They don't manage cattle. They instead steal. They're marauders. They're like land pirates. And so every other people who labor to grow food out of the ground, the Midianites are those kind that wait until the food is ready to be harvested and then they come attack and take it all. Well, they were involved. And so chapter 31, verse 1, then Yahweh spoke to Moses saying, take full vengeance for the sons of Israel on the Midianites. Afterward, you will be gathered to your people. So this is God saying, Moses, I got one more thing for you to do. And then it's going to be time for you to die. Time for you to be gathered to your people. It's full vengeance on the Midianites. Can I remind you? Vengeance is not wrong. Nothing in the scripture that tells us that vengeance is wrong. But what the scripture does tell us is that it's not ours. Vengeance is not wrong, but it's God's. It belongs to him. Vengeance is what God commands Moses to engage in. And he says, full vengeance. That means ending the Midianites. Verse 3, Moses spoke to the people, saying, arm men from among you for the war, that they may go against Midian to execute Yahweh's vengeance on Midian. 1,000 from each tribe of all the tribes of Israel you shall send to the war. So there were furnished from the thousands of Israel, 1,000 from each tribe, 12,000 armed for war. And Moses sent them, 1,000 from each tribe, to the war. And Phinehas, the son of Eleazar, the priest, to the war with them, and the holy vessels and the trumpets for the alarm in his hand. So they made war against Midian, just as Yahweh had commanded Moses, and they killed every male. The command, full vengeance, means you end their line, that there's no more males to propagate them as a people. So they killed every male.
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6: 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As a matter of fact, the Bible teaches that knowledge has a way of puffing us up with pride the more we know. The Bible says that knowledge puffs up, but love edifies, or love builds up. And so knowledge doesn't set a person free. Only the truth of God's word will set you free. Jesus says, stay there. Abide there. Don't leave my word. And you're my disciples. And as my disciples, in verse 32, you're going to know the truth. I'm going to lead. Jesus will lead you into the truth. He will lead you as you follow him. And as you follow him, that truth will make you free. It will set you free.
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0: want to have God comfort you? Get in contact with the Titus. What is Titus? He's somebody that's like-minded with Paul. This is what getting into home fellowships, different groups. Do you like quilting? Do you like antiquing? Men, do you like bacon and guns and working on old cars? Maybe you and this guy that you've never talked to in men's ministry also has a 55 Chevy. And you're like, what? Can I come over and work on it too? You just found your Titus.
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0: Tell my pastor, I love Paul here. He's like, what's the matter with you? I haven't done anything wrong. We haven't cheated anybody. We haven't defiled anybody. What is your issue? And what is their issue? It's because Paul keeps exposing their sin. And people don't want to confront their sin. And so they will attack the messenger. Don't attack me. You go to God. He wrote this book. I did not. I just read it for a living. I proclaim it. And so notice what he says. I did not say this to condemn. He didn't write Corinthians, number one, 1 Corinthians, to condemn them. He was simply pointing out the error and their sin as a loving father would do. For I've said before that you're in our hearts to die together and to live together. Verse 4, great is my boldness of speech towards you, and great is my boasting on your behalf. You know, Paul could have easily, when he got to the Ephesians, said, oh my gosh, I don't ever want to go to Corinth again. Oh really, Paul, what's going to let me tell you all about the Corinthians. But he didn't do that, did he? What does it say? He boasted on their behalf. He said, I am filled with comfort, for I am exceedingly joyful. I don't like when he says this stuff. In all our tribulations. Now, when Paul was done there in Corinth, he goes to Ephesus, makes a long trip back to Jerusalem, comes all the way back, and he is headed now into Macedonia, which is in the northern portion of Greece. And notice what he says about that. Now, I just want you to hear this again. What he just said was he's exceedingly joyful in all of his tribulations. For indeed, when we came to Macedonia, our bodies had no rest. Now, I don't know if you've ever walked maybe 1,500 miles over the Taurus Mountains through Turkey, but that'll wear you out without Hokas on or good shoes. Just do it in flip-flops. It's pretty tough, isn't it? We got a lot of rock at the new property, and I was walking around the other day with just actually these Converse, and I was feeling every rock, and I was like, I don't like that. Can you imagine doing that in flip-flops across a continent like that? Across a country of Turkey? Yeah, we got it good, don't we? Remember on Sunday we said we're not allowed to complain? Not allowed to complain when you read the life of Paul. So he says, when we came to Macedonia, our bodies had no rest, but we were troubled on every side. That doesn't sound good. Troubled on every side? And there, outside there were conflicts, and inside were fears. Verse 6, highlighters ready. Don't you love those words? Nevertheless. Man, it was tough when we got to Macedonia. It was like, what? That's crazy. We're tired. We're hungry. Outside, inside. But nevertheless, God, who comforts the downcast, comfort us by the coming of Titus. Now, Titus was left in Corinth to take the letter of 1 Corinthians to Corinth. And so as Paul has gone on his long journey, he's in Macedonia. He's waiting to hear about, I mean, think about the letter of 1 Corinthians. If you wrote that letter and you sent it to this group of people in Corinth, wouldn't you want to know what they thought of it? What they did? Did they repent? What's going on with that guy sleeping with his father's wife? What's happening? What's their issues going on? And so he says, nevertheless, God comforts the downcast, and he comforted us by the coming of Titus. So, of course, it's really easy. Yes, God comforts the downcast. There is that peace that passes all understanding. I can't tell you how many situations that I have been in with people in those areas, just like Paul mentioned, outside, inside, troubles, tribulations, and yet praying with them, and then this weight gets lifted off. Why? Because it's God. Not Muhammad, not Buddha, not anything else, but the God of the universe. He is the one who brings comfort. There's the other thing in verse 6 that I want to point out. He says, we were comforted by the coming of another believer. This is what the body of Christ is all about. I say this all the time. Christianity is tactile. So when we are coming in, I'm going to be Paul here in a minute. I don't mean to offend. But if you're downcast, you better bump into people on a Sunday and a Wednesday. Don't you dare leave this facility without talking to somebody, bumping into somebody. Hey, John, can you pray for me? I've had a bad week. Okay. Well, you know, if someone says that to you, what's your first day? I mean, you're like, I guess if we get a lunch out of it. But this is what happens when we come to each other. And again, trust it. I'm not asking you to just go to anybody. We have people. And again, well, you might say, well, I don't know any. You get good. On Sunday, 4 services, pick a service, go to, sit to it, go to the next service, and just welcome everybody. I dare you, double dog dare you, to just come in and say hi. You know, guys, we're at an interesting place in our church. We have the facility we have for now. We're blessed with what we have. We're stretched beyond capacity, and it's hard to know people in other services. I fully get that. Do your best. Men's ministry, ladies' ministry, the way. There's all kinds of different ways, home fellowships to reach out. But you need to not come here, walk in the door, sit down, fold your arms and say, you got 30 minutes to bless me. And then walk out and never talk to a single person. That's not biblical Christianity. That's selfishness. So Paul says, you want to have God comfort you? Get in contact with the Titus. And what is Titus? He's somebody that's like-minded with Paul. This is what getting into home fellowships, different groups. Do you like quilting? Do you like antiquing? Men, do you like bacon and guns and working on old cars? Maybe you and this guy that you've never talked to in men's ministry also has a 55 Chevy. And you're like, what? Can I come over and work on it too? You just found your Titus. But we're never going to know that unless we open up our mouth and go to the next pew over or chair over or that side over and talk to somebody over there. And stop worrying about your favorite seat. Sunday morning, 4 services, sit over somewhere else. And if somebody looks at you like, what is he? Do you know that that is my chair? Pastor Ron said it's okay. Does everybody have that verse highlighted? We are comforted by God through other individuals. Now, that means, dear believers, you have to be comforted by them. But if you're the Titus, you can't be Eeyore to them. You have to bring comfort. Do you see that? It goes both ways. You have to accept it, but oftentimes you too have to be Titus. And not only by his coming. So he goes on. He goes, listen, we were totally comforted, not only by his coming, but what does Paul want to know? How did it go in Corinth? It's like, Great. We got the hug in. We're sitting down. We're having falafel. First words out of his mouth. How did it go? But also by the consolation with which we were comforted in you when he told us of your earnest desire and your mourning and your zeal for me, and so that I rejoiced even more. He goes, yes. Notice what he gets. He gets a good report. He was comforted by the Corinthians' desire for Paul and their zeal for Paul. And that made Paul rejoice even more. For even, verse 8, even sorry with my letter. I do not regret it. Don't you love this? Though, all right, I do regret it. For I perceived that the same epistle made you sorry, though only for a while. We can all agree that we have at some point written or talked to somebody in the way that Paul is in Corinth and say, I know I need to tell you this. I know that it's going to hurt. I don't want to do it, but I feel like God is directing me to do it. Always make sure that God is directing you to do it, not your emotion or fear. And so he says, I don't regret it, but I do regret it. He says, I perceive that epistle made you sorry, even though for a little while. Yeah, 1 Corinthians, heavy book, Paul. Yeah, total bummer for a while. Heavy. How would you like to be the one that you're like, welcome to our midweek service. What are we going to study today? Well, Paul the Apostle has sent us a letter, so we've locked the door, and we're going to read it until it's all done. And there's weeping and gnashing of teeth in the service.

and you're going in the opposite direction. For godly sorrow produces repentance leading to salvation, not to be regretted, but the sorrow of the world produces death. Again, the sorrow of the world, to say it first, is I'm sorry, but I never change anything. And that doesn't help anything. It never gets any better. Again, sorrow itself doesn't produce anything except bad feelings often. But godly sorrow produces repentance. And since repentance is a change in both thinking and action, we can tell if sorrow is really godly by seeing the fruit thereof. Again, godly sorrow cannot be measured by feelings or by tears, only by what it produces. Verse 11, for observe this very thing, that you, in a godly manner, for what diligence it produced in you, and what clearing of yourself, and what indignation, or with fear, or vehement desire, or what zeal, or what vindication, in all things you prove yourself to be clear in this matter. Notice what he says here. For observe this very thing, that your sorrow, that you sorrow in a godly manner. What is the godly manner? Listen, it is with diligence it produces in you. It clears. You have indignation about your own sin. Guys, nothing is going to change until we get as angry at us for our own sin as God is when he sees that sin. You have to have that indignation that he is saying. He says is with fear, again, reverent fear, vehement desire, again, to move forward, with zeal to do that, and vindication. And in all these things, you prove yourself to be clear in this manner. Therefore, verse 12, although I wrote to you, I did not do it for the sake of him who had done the wrong, not for the sake of him who suffered wrong, but that our care for you in the sight of God might appear to you. Now, did he write that to help the guy? Yes. Did he write it to shame the Corinthians for endorsing it or allowing it to continue? Yes. But ultimately what Paul says here is this, but that our care for you in the sight of God might appear to you. What did he just say? He said, so that you knew that we knew that that was going on, and our position is to reveal it to you, that God directed us to write this so that you might repent. We know what's going on, and we could see it. And so this is our care for you. Because what could they say ultimately, which I hear all the, well, you don't care. What do you mean I don't care? We wrote a letter. We sent it. We sent Titus. We do care. Therefore, we have been comforted, verse 13, in your comfort. And we rejoice exceedingly more for the joy of Titus, because his spirit has been refreshed by you. Do you hear Paul? Paul's like, man, I had no idea what was going to happen when we sent Titus. Were they going to lynch him? Were they going to stone him? Were they going to drive him right out of Corinth? Don't ever come back, Titus. But listen to what he says here. This is very encouraging. You know, when the church studies Corinthians, it's a heavy book. And we make fun of Corinth a lot. And we don't want to be that Corinthian. But yes, with all of their issues, notice what they do with Titus. Titus' joy. Why? Again, because his spirit was refreshed by you all. You welcomed him in. You said, this is going to hurt to hear from Paul, but I know it's for our benefit. And by the way, I don't want to blow it, but the guy does repent, and he's brought back into the fold. And Paul is going to rejoice, and he's going to say, that's what it was about. It was bringing that party back into fellowship once again. Verse 14, for if

0: in anything I have boasted to him about you, for I am not ashamed. Now he's speaking of Titus. He's like, Titus, I'm boasting in the Corinthians, for I'm not ashamed. But as we spoke all things to you in truth, even so our boasting to Titus was found to be true. Okay. How do we deal with people's wrongs that we know and then have another person next to us in the midst of that situation? That's what's going on here. And what Paul does is the right thing. He doesn't tell Titus, he doesn't show the Corinthians in the bad light. Oh, he could read the book for himself and see it, could he not? As soon as he shows up, he can see the problems. This is huge. This is part of gossiping and complaining and murmuring and bitterness that can come in. You don't want to do that to another person. You could hear Paul say, I love Titus too much not to bring all of this stuff upon him. I want him to be able to go to Corinth and to minister on my behalf, give this letter, and to love on these people. That's huge. That's the spirit that we need, is to not bring somebody else in and taint them of the situation. So, verse 15, almost done here. And his affections are greater for you as he remembers the obedience of you all and how with fear and trembling you received him. I'd love to see the video. The Wednesday night, knock on the front door of the church. Who is it? Titus. Titus who? Titus bringing a letter from Paul the apostle. Y'all better sit down. But notice it says, and his affections are greater for you. After the fact, after the problem of reading it and watching people have their issues and dealing with the pain and the all of that, he says, his affections were greater for you, and he remembers that you guys listen to the Holy Spirit through Paul. It's awesome. Guys, anytime somebody is in a mess like the Corinthians and then their life is changed on this side, do we not give glory to God for that? I'm not talking about just the drug guy. That's easy. I'm talking about the real spiritual problems the Corinthians had. Those are real issues. And now they're on the other side of that. And Titus is like, man, I wish all of the churches would hear like the Corinthians heard and obeyed. And how with fear and trembling they received you. Therefore, I rejoice that I have confidence in you in everything. Now, listen, he will. I know what you're thinking. Well, this is great. Does it end there? No. He's going to continue to tell them about ministry and the issues and suffering and pain that he went through to continue to stir them up to good works and to faith. It's not a bed of roses, is it? Even when we have obedience and we come onto the other side because we're about to go through another battle. We're either going into one, in one, or coming out of one. Anybody excited about that? That's how it is. And by the way, if you're thinking to yourself, man, it's been a little quiet lately. Freight train coming. It's just how it is. So stop thinking, oh, it's been a little quiet. The dog hasn't puked. The tires have been on. I haven't got pulled over. All these things, right? Nobody's gossiped about me lately. Have you checked Twitter? We're either going into one, are in one, or coming out of one. And what Paul will ultimately go on to tell us is that we rejoice in all things, even with that. And what a great chapter that Paul wrote to let everyone know what it's like to have a letter written to you, have that man, Titus, take it, and have a church that is changed. We would do well to heed and have the obedience of the Corinthians. Let's pray. Father, we thank you for Paul's heart. Lord, we can hear that in this chapter. as a loving father, Lord, wanting to bring correction, but not fear. He just wanted them to obey what the word of the Lord said. Difficult to write and difficult to hand to Titus. And so, Father, that we also would do the hard things and in love. That, Father, we would be a comfort to others. And that we would want to be comforted as well. Father, let us reach out in this new year to others that we have not fellowship with in this church. That we would go out of our way to shake a hand and to give a hug and say, can I pray for you? So thank you, Lord, that you've called us to this place, to, Lord, as Paul said, the ministry of reconciliation. So thank you, Lord, for our time. Bless and keep us safe, Lord, as we travel home, in Jesus' name.
1: Thanks for joining us for today's edition of Boldly Speaking. Pastor Ron Dozler is coming to you from Calvary Chapel Myrtle Beach in Myrtle Beach, South Carolina. We've been studying through the book of 2 Corinthians, verse by verse. 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Instead of thinking of ourselves as high and mighty just because we're followers of Jesus, we should humble ourselves and be willing to serve those around us. 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
1: Because of the hope which is laid up for you in heaven, of which you heard before in the word of the truth of the gospel, which has come to you as it has also in the world, and is bringing forth fruit, as it is also among you since the day you heard and knew the grace of God in truth. In Colossians 1, Paul connects truth to the reality of the gospel and the substance of our hope in it. This world is filled with people who desperately need hope that transcends the darkness around them. The Bible offers hope in the midst of the darkness around us, but it starts with hope to overcome the darkness within us. If there were no darkness within people, then darkness wouldn't dominate our world. How quickly we forget that our own selfishness is the primary source of our brokenness. The Bible offers eternal hope that transforms us from the inside out, not just modifies our behavior. If the Bible is not true, then the biblical gospel is not real and our hope is rendered false. Take the Titanic as a warning. It was marketed as an unsinkable ship. Many people lost their lives because of false hope. Even when some were warned that the ship was sinking, they dismissed it as irrelevant. The hope we have in Jesus is based upon truth. God doesn't appeal to emotions or church or government for hope. He connects God's grace and our hope to truth. There are many voices offering so-called solutions to the problems of the world. Christians must not simply add our voices to a chorus of physical, financial, or political remedies based on emotional experiences or human thinking. There is ample evidence that the Bible is true, and you can put that to the test. I challenge you today, don't blindly place your hope in what is comfortable. Seek truth, choose to worship God in spirit and in truth, then rest your hope fully in God through the biblical gospel.
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1: Naomi? Is this pleasant? Is this sweet old Naomi? But she said to them, "Don't call me sweet. Call me bitter. Call me Mara. For the Almighty has dealt very bitterly with me."
2: Welcome to Time in the Word with Pastor Troy Warner of Calvary Chapel in Lynchburg, Virginia. We're so glad you're able to join us for today's verse-by-verse study through the book of Ruth. This message will be part of a study covering Ruth 1 through 4. Ruth is a short book. It's kind of a self-contained story, but not only is it a beautiful story, it's got important implications for the lineage of Jesus Christ, because this tells us about the family of David in Bethlehem. But it's also a remarkable story of redemption, of how a Gentile woman joined herself to the family of Israel and was not only welcomed, but honored in that regard. Boaz is an example of how to live in a wicked generation and yet holding up righteousness. There's just so much for us to learn here, as there is in all the scriptures, so we'd better open up our Bibles to the book of Ruth and spend some time together in the Word.
1: All right, so here we are in the book of Ruth, and you can go ahead and turn to that. Just go to the book of Judges, and it's the next one up. Why is it placed by Judges? Because it's the same period of history. Judges, Ruth would fall inside some chapters of the book Ruth would fall in the pages of Judges. We don't know exactly when, but we do know from the reading that Ruth's, in this story, spans a time of when Israel was in disobedience and the Lord was chastening them, all the way to the time in which the Lord began to revive them as a nation. And we'll see that as we go. So it's a period of years that is covered, but it's in the time of the judges. And what do we know about the judges? And everyone did what was right in their own eyes. They were worshiping the false gods. They were breaking the covenant. They were into idolatry. They were taking advantage of each other. It was a bad time in the history of Israel. This is where the book of Ruth falls. It's a wonderful story about two penniless widows and a wealthy landowner and how they come together and how the Lord does this. The major players in this book are Naomi, Ruth, and Boaz. And this is an account of how God is at work even when we don't know what his plans are. How's God working? How's God moving? And we will see that this is exactly what takes place. It's a story about a kinsman redeemer. Boaz is going to be that guy. Ruth is going to marry Boaz. They're going to come together, and they're in their family, they're going to give birth to one whose name is Obed. And he is going to be in the lineage of David and, of course, Jesus Christ as well. We begin at verse 1. It says, "Now it came to pass in the days when the judges ruled that there was famine in the land, and a certain man of Bethlehem, Judah, went to dwell in the country of Moab, he and his wife and his two sons." So we got a crisis. We got problems that are going on. We understand why, because it's a day of the judges, and it's a famine. There is no food. And so they're going to depart from Bethlehem, which, ironically enough, is called, what does Bethlehem mean? House of bread. House of bread. And they're leaving because there's no bread. And so they're going to leave from Bethlehem. You put that map up. They're going to leave from Bethlehem, and they're going to make their way over into Moab. And so we don't know the exact route that they took, but that is it. Yeah, there you are. So on the left-hand side, on the left-hand side of the Dead Sea, you have Bethlehem, which is just below Jerusalem. And then over in the right, you can see that region of Moab. So they're making a pretty good journey here, and they are leaving. Bread was the substance that God had provided for Israel during the wilderness wanderings. When they came into the land, he says, "You don't need this manna anymore because this land is plentiful. You don't need this supply from heaven. You're going to have plenty of rain. You're going to have plenty of fruitful crops. I am going to bless you." But of course, it's a famine. Jesus also said that he was that bread that followed them in the wilderness. And where was Jesus born? Yeah, which is called what? The house of bread. So the bread of life was born in this town. So this is his birth city. Wouldn't probably be right to call it his hometown. Nazareth was his hometown, but this was the city where he was born in fulfillment of the prophecies. And yet there's no bread. Let's keep on reading verse 2. Then the name of the man was Elimelech. The name of his wife was Naomi. The name of his two sons were Mahlon and Chilion, Ephrathites of Bethlehem, Judah, and they went to the country of Moab and remained there. So, again, just working this idea of having no bread. So there's a crisis, they have no bread. What's the reason why there's no bread? Well, in Deuteronomy chapter 11, verses 13 through 15, we read, "And it shall be that if you earnestly obey me, obey my commandments, which I command you today, to love the Lord your God and serve him with all your heart and with all your soul, then I will give you the rain for your land in its season, the early rain and the latter rain, that you may gather in your grain, your new wine, and your oil, and I will send grass in your fields for your livestock, that you may eat and be filled." But they don't have it. So what's going on here? Well, they're not earnestly obeying the Lord. They're in a time of disobedience. So there's a promise that bread would be provided. But Deuteronomy, just moving into the next verse, verse 16 says, "Take heed to yourselves, lest your heart be deceived and you turn aside and serve other gods and worship them, lest the Lord's anger be aroused against you and he shut up the heavens so that there be no rain and land yield no produce and you perish quickly from the good land that the Lord has given you." So this is exactly what's going on, where it's not stated in this detail, but the word of the Lord is certain and true. They're not receiving the blessing. They're receiving the curse that comes from disobeying, and there they are. Now, the names of the family that's filling this crisis and the attention zeroes in on, and listen, there's only one reason why this family is singled out. And the reason is because they're in the lineage of Jesus. That's the Bible's about Jesus, Old Testament, New Testament. And so wherever book you are, you want to be looking for where is Jesus in this story. And it's clearly when you get to the end, you'll see this. But the family's names are quite interesting. Elimelech has a great name, and it's, whose God is king. So Melech being king, so Elimelech is whose God is king. That's a great name. Naomi has a beautiful name too. It means sweetness or pleasantness. But then there are two sons. That's a different story. Whose God is king in sweetness, when it came to naming names, it's quite sad. Mahlon means sickly. And Chilion means pining or loss of vigor or health. The interesting thing is, all three of these men are going to die in this story. So the name's kind of interesting how this happens. So we had a crisis. We have the reason. There's no bread. We know why there's no bread. And then in verses 3 and 5, we read, "Then Elimelech, Naomi's husband, died, and she was left, and her two sons. Now they took wives of the women of Moab. The name of one was Orpah, and the name of the other was Ruth," which companion or friendship is what her name means. "And they dwelt there about 10 years. Then both Mahlon and Chilion," I mean, you saw that coming if you knew their name, right? I mean, sickly and pining, here they are. "They died. So the woman survived, her two sons, and her husband." What was needed in Israel was repentance. And they come up with a carnal solution, and their carnal solution is, "Let's go to Moab." That's not what was needed. What was needed is for the nation to repent. And trying to find out, the provision that you were lacking in the land because of disobedience, and going out into the world to try and make up for that which God in his correction is holding back from you is not a good idea. You find yourself in a place of disobedience, and the Lord begins to correct you and chasten you, take it. He's kind. He's gracious. He's loving. No, I'm gonna flee. Don't flee. Don't run from the chastening of the Lord. He loves you, and even the chastening is to correct you in His love. So Elimelech, I'm going to say, now if I owe him an apology when I get to heaven, you can watch it happen. But I'm going to say of this family, he's running from the chastening of the Lord. The consequence of sin in the nation of Israel is coming to bear upon him, and he leaves. And they go to a land that worships false gods, had historically been incredibly antagonistic to them, and had quite an interesting beginning. Not to hold that against them, but Moab was a nation that descended from the incestuous union of Lot and his eldest daughter. That's Moab. So this is where they go. They should have stayed in Bethlehem and prayed for the blessing of the Lord and surrendered themselves and say, in whatever way we can influence this nation to follow you and to seek you and to return to you, Lord, we submit ourselves to you. But instead, they run from the presence of the Lord, and that never is helpful. Searching for alternative means to replace that which God has taken away is not a fruitful endeavor. So if you're missing the blessings and the promises of the Lord in your life, you need to ask Him, why? Lord, why are these things not present in my life? And then to sit and to wait upon Him. If you're lacking joy or peace, a provision, if it's a result of sin against God, don't think you're going to be able to replace it by running away from Him. And so this is what they're doing. The only hope they had, and Naomi is going to learn this, was to go back to the land where God said, I want you to be. To live inside the boundaries and the borders that was given to her family, all the way back into the days of Joshua. And to sit and to wait upon the Lord for His blessings to return. They left because of famine, which means they were afraid of dying. They left and 75% of the family died. They ran from what they were afraid of, and they ran right into it. Now listen, we're going to see a beautiful picture of God's sovereignty and His grace, even in the midst of what I'm saying was a failure on the part of the family to run and hide. Now again, if I get to heaven, Elimelech pulls me aside and says, wait a minute. You know, this is the part you didn't know and didn't understand. Why'd you blame me? Well, I'll have to apologize to him. But I'm thinking this is a mistake. So they get over there. And they give their sons, they get daughters from Moab to marry them. Now, listen, in Deuteronomy chapter 7, verse 1, there are nations that are mentioned, seven nations that are mentioned, that they were not to take wives from. Moab is not one of them. However, the Moabites were still incredibly wicked and idolatrous people. So while you may be able to make the case, and some do, that according to the letter of the law, this was not a forbidden people, the spirit of the law is don't allow your heart to be taken away by intermarrying those that are worshiping false gods. So they're running a risk here. Solomon's great downfall came through the ungodly marriages, hundreds of them, to women who had turned his heart away from following the Lord. And we're going to see that later. Ruth is going to end up marrying, so one of the widows is going to end up marrying a Jewish man, Boaz. But at that point, she's a believer. She makes the confession of the Lord. So the story turns out. And a lot of people love to use the account of Ruth to justify dating and marrying unbelievers. That's a really bad idea. There's nowhere in this passage that you can take that from. And if you're going to look at this and say, well, it worked out, and that's your basis, well, I can show you a lot of people who it didn't work out for. And so this is not a passage that should do that. And when Ruth marries Boaz, she's in the family of faith at that point. So, of course, the New Testament tells us what? Is not to be unequally yoked together with unbelievers. And so we are to be, you know, we should see our children, courting, dating, marrying believers. That's the choice that we should be making as well. And so this is the desire, so that the heart of of our children or ourselves is stays connected to the Lord, because when you have two people that are pulling in the same direction to follow Jesus Christ, it makes it so much easier. It's not to say that if you have disobeyed and you've repented of that, that the grace of God is not upon you. It absolutely is. But as a warning before anybody would step into that, there it is. Don't do that. We keep on looking at this passage. Pick up at verse 6 through 18. Verses 6 through 18. We see that the prodigal returns. Naomi has been called the prodigal daughter of the Old Testament. So like that prodigal son who left and went to the far country and then came back with nothing. Well, she is like that prodigal daughter. She has left the land and she comes back with nothing but one daughter-in-law who is a widow. Then she arose, verse 6, with her daughters-in-law that she might return from the country of Moab, for she had heard in the country of Moab that the Lord had visited his people by giving them bread. So they must have been earnestly obeying it this time, right? The land is producing. And so they come back. It must have been one of those times of revivals. You know, pick your judge, if you will, and say, it's one of these judges, and they're coming back at that time. So Naomi returns home geographically, but I believe this is a picture that we can pick up on of when a believer, like that prodigal, the one coming back to the Lord, she came to her senses and realized she was better off back in home in the provision of the Lord than out in the world without the provision of the Lord. And so she's going to come back. But what we're going to see is that God is incredibly gracious. Jeremiah 31:20 says, "Is Ephraim my dear son? Is he a pleasant child? For though I spoke against him, I corrected him, right? I earnestly remember him still. Therefore, my heart yearns for him. I will surely have mercy on him, says the Lord." So even when there is disobedience and the correction happens, like in this verse here, the Lord is willing to be merciful. That's good news for us tonight. God is willing to pardon, to forgive, and bless, and pour out his grace upon you as you return to him. Come back to him. But a lot of people would have you, especially Satan, would have you to believe and to think that there's no place to come back to the Lord. That what you used to have, that's gone. You can come back, but you're back row now. You're back row. You can come late to church. You can leave early. Don't touch the things of the kingdom. You're just, no, that's not biblical. The Lord is, he earnestly remembers you, even if he's had to chasten and correct you, and he wants to show you mercy. And so a couple of other verses here, let's read. Therefore she went out from the place where she was, verse 7, her two daughters-in-law with her, and they went on the way to return to the land of Judah. And Naomi, somewhere along this road, said to her daughters, just go home. I mean, she's not a happy camper. She really is not. And we'll see more of this in just a moment. But she's on her way home. She's like, what am I doing bringing these girls? And she tells them, don't follow me. I can't do anything for you. I have nothing to hand to you. It's nice that you're doing this, but there's nothing. Verse 9, the Lord grant that you may find rest, each in the house of her husband. So she kissed them, and they lifted up their voices and wept. And they said to her, surely we will return with you to your people. And Naomi said, turn back, my daughters. Why will you go with me? Are there still sons in my womb? Now this enters into the story, the plot of the story here, that they may be your husbands. So if somebody lost a husband and a child had not been born, then the nearest relative, a brother, in most cases, who was not married, would then take on that responsibility of raising up a child. And so this is what she's referring to, the kinsman redeemer. She's saying, there's no way I'm going to have any more sons, so you're not going to have husbands. Turn back, my daughters, go, for I am too old to have a husband. If I should say I have hope, so if I can, like, well, I hope so, it happened tonight, you're going to have a long time to wait before you have a husband. They got to grow up. And so she just says, no, just go back home. But look at the end of verse 10. For it grieves me very much for your sakes that the hand of the Lord has gone out against me. That he's raised his fist against me, actually. Now, is this her reckoning? I've disobeyed and I've been corrected. I guess you could go that way. But to me, as you read it, it feels more like sour grapes. more like bitterness, which, hold on to that thought. It doesn't seem like there's a coming to a place of understanding I've disobeyed. Then they lifted up their voices, verse 14, wept again. Orpah kissed her mother-in-law, but Ruth clung to her. Her name means friend or companion. It's kind of interesting. She's going to be a companion. She's going to cling. She's going to be a faithful friend that does not depart, a faithful daughter-in-law. And she's going to stay. Verse 16, Ruth said, "Entreat me not to leave or to turn back from following after you. For wherever you go, I will go. Wherever you lodge, I will lodge. Your people shall be my people, and your God, my God. Where you die, I will die, and there I will be buried. The Lord," all capitals, covenant name of God, Yahweh. "Yahweh, do so to me and more also, if anything but death parts you and me." Wow. She's living up to her name, isn't she? A companion, a friend, somebody that's faithful. In verses 18, in verses 15 through 18, we see that Ruth follows her home. And, you know, and then in verse 19, we're going to see the cost of disobedience. But let's talk for just a little bit about this commitment, this unswerving commitment to be there. Ruth has had limited exposure to Yahweh, but yet she mentions his name, right? She says, I understand who he is. So they did teach her something. And she says, "No, I'm going to be with you. I'm willing to leave my family and go with you and go back." And it's an unswerving commitment to follow the Lord even into difficulty. And in this, you can pick out a lot of people in the Bible. Who does she remind you of? Well, I'll tell you a couple of people that she reminds me of. She reminds me of Daniel's friends, Shadrach, Meshach, and Abednego, when they were warned by Nebuchadnezzar. It's Daniel chapter 3, verses 16 through 18. And it says, "You better bow down and worship." "We're not going to bow down and worship you." "Well, I'll throw you in the fire." "Well, our God can take care of that. But if he doesn't deliver us, let it be known to you, O king, that we do not serve your gods, nor will we worship the gold image which you have set up. We're going to be faithful and committed to following the Lord no matter what." And that's what you hear Ruth saying. Probably with not the same degree of knowledge as these guys, but that same level of commitment and understanding, I've got to do what the Lord is calling me to do. She was sensing this. Job 1:21, it says, "Naked I came from my mother's womb, and naked I shall return there. The Lord gave, and the Lord has taken away." And most people's response, "And therefore that's why I don't follow the Lord." But that's not what he says. He says, "Blessed be the name of the Lord. I worship Yahweh." I mean, so I've had good things, I've had bad things, but I worship the Lord. And he was unswerving in his commitment to follow the Lord. And Ruth is saying, "I'm going to follow you no matter what." And so I just encourage you, establish your faith in the Lord that you might stand in the face of any trial. For Ruth, it was her father-in-law, her brother-in-law, and her husband dying. And so she's like, "I'm following the Lord. I'm not going to turn away." Are you establishing your faith so that you could endure any trial? And of course, that's a hard thing to kind of answer in one sense, right? Because you don't know what's out there. But I can tell you this: if you're not in the Word and you're not in prayer and you're not in fellowship, if you're not living for and seeking first the kingdom of God, you can find that you may be like that house that was built upon the sand. And when the storms came, it wiped it out. Build your house upon the rock. Build it upon Jesus. Follow him. Obey him. That you might be able to endure the trials that come. All right. So as you look at the end of the chapter, verse 19 down to 20. Well, just before. We'll stop just before we get there. 19 through 21. We see the cost of disobedience. "Now the two of them went until they came to Bethlehem, and it happened when they had come to Bethlehem that all the city was excited because of them. And the women said, 'Is this Naomi? Is this pleasant? Is this sweet old Naomi?' But she said to them, 'Don't call me sweet. Call me bitter. Call me Mara, for the Almighty has dealt very bitterly with me.'"
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3: Reminders of a Lost World. This is Ken Ham, author, speaker, and blogger on the Bible's reliability and authority. The world destroyed by the global flood of Noah's day was very different from today. And here's just one example. In the pre-flood world, there were towering stromatolite mounds built from algae and sediments washed in by tides. In today's world, much smaller mounds still exist in a few places. Now, these stromatolites are identical to ones in the past, just smaller. But why? Well, the fountains of the great deep forever changed the pre-flood ocean environment. And the new conditions made it hard for stromatolites to grow like they did before. These algae mounds are a reminder of the flood and a world lost because of sin.
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1: 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Here's today's program.
2: Have you ever had one of those midlife crisis things? I've heard of them. Have you ever had one? Yeah, maybe, I don't know, you buy a sports car. Have you ever grown discontent with that daily labor thing you do so you can earn money to support your family? The job? Oh, if I just had a better job. Have you ever allowed your heart to wander away from your spouse thinking it might be happier with someone else? Have you ever thought, maybe if I just move somewhere else, that's all I have to do. I have to live somewhere else. Maybe if I sell my house and live in a van life. Maybe if I go off the grid. Maybe if I take on a new hobby. Maybe if I find a better church, one of them with the smoke machines. You know what those questions are? They are confessions that we think satisfaction and contentment can be found in a lifestyle change. Listen, if you want to move into a van, go for it. But whether you live in a van or an apartment or a mansion, it will not change God's prescription for satisfaction and contentment. It's not found in the simple appeasements of our flesh. Your situations in life are irrelevant to the topic of satisfaction and contentment. God has called us and designed us to find what we long for, not on a physical level, but rather on a spiritual level. So in 1 Timothy, Paul is charging the man of God to not seek for contentment by desiring riches, for that is a temptation that he calls a snare, and it's a snare that leads to destruction. In the Psalms, David is letting us know that satisfaction is found in remembering the character and the faithfulness of God. God has given us a lot of material. Remember his faithfulness. Remember even the mistakes of those who went before us. You know, one time Jesus said this. You guys, here's your memory verse for today. Luke 17:32. Remember Lot's wife. Say it with me. Close your eyes. Don't look at the slide. Remember Lot's wife. Hey, we memorized a verse today. The context here is that we would live in readiness to be with him at his return with a heart that doesn't look back, with a heart that's willing to leave worldly riches behind and go be with Jesus. One day he will return. When it happens, don't look back. Remember what happened to those who did. Remember Lot's wife. Our success in terms of the future challenges will oftentimes hinge on our remembrance of past failure. Our failures of others, the failures that are recorded in our Bibles. Likewise, as Moses moves on here in chapter 1, he focuses the minds of his people to remember past failures. Verse 26, yet you would not go up, but rebelled against the command of the Lord your God. And you murmured in your tents and said, because the Lord hated us, he has brought us out of the land of Egypt to give us into the hand of the Amorites to destroy us. Where are we going up? Our brothers have made our hearts melt, saying, the people are greater and taller than we. The cities are great and fortified up to heaven. And besides, we have seen the sons of Anakim there. Then I said to you, do not be in dread or afraid of them. The Lord your God who goes before you will himself fight for you, just as he did for you in Egypt, before your eyes and in the wilderness where you have seen how the Lord your God carried you as a man carries his son all the way that you went until you came to this place. Yet in spite of this word, you did not believe in the Lord your God who went before you in the way to seek you out a place to pitch your tents in fire by night and in the cloud by day to show you by what way you should go. Now, as you read this, maybe you realize that Moses said, your failures, what you did. Moses isn't drawing a line of separation between the generation that he is speaking to, the ones who say, well, we were just kids when that happened. I wasn't even alive yet. Why are you saying you to us? He's not drawing a distinction between the ones he's speaking to and the faithless ones who died in the wilderness. He's saying you, not them. So remember who he's talking to. Not the faithless generation that was forbidden to enter into the land. These are the people who will obey. These are the people who will cross that river. They will enter the land. They will believe, at least for a while, that God has given it to them. As Moses says to them, you would not go up but rebelled. You murmured in your tents. You did not believe the Lord your God. And the people are like, he's talking about your mom. He's not talking about us. He's talking about Uncle Jerry. He's not talking about us. He's talking about Grandpa. He's not talking about us. This must have stung a little bit. But I think it's important to consider, if we want to do better, I think we need to own our past. You know, in this, there's also a picture of redemption, a picture of failure and death transformed into an experience of faithfulness and life. The same Israel that crosses the Jordan believing in God is the same Israel that failed 40 years previous. And here's why I think this is important. The same you that once lived in disbelief, the same you that once lived according to the desires of your flesh, that once lived in selfishness, that once hurt others for personal gain, the same you has been redeemed and renewed. And this is a picture of the gospel. The faithless Israel is dead. The faithful Israel will claim the promises of God. The old you is accounted dead by faith. The new you is redeemed, a new creation in Christ. This is one of my favorite passages in the Bible. Galatians 2:20. I have been crucified with Christ. It is no longer I who live, but Christ who lives in me. And the life I now live in the flesh, I live by faith in the Son of God who loved me and gave himself for me. So this picture of the gospel works in our lives too. The faithless Chad is dead. By faith, I reckon him dead. His desires and his passions, that faithless Chad has been crucified with Christ. That's my confession, according to Galatians 2:20. But I also recognize I'm a new creation, so the faithful Chad is alive. This is my eternal spiritual life. This flesh, it's just an annoying thing, rotting bag of flesh I got to haul along with me. But my greater identity is my spiritual me, and by faith I know that this is the me that will claim the promises of God. Paul speaks of this in Romans 6, verse 1. What shall we say then? Are we to continue in sin that grace may abound? By no means. How can we who died to sin still live in it? Do you not know that all of us who have been baptized into Christ Jesus were baptized into his death? We were buried therefore with him by baptism into death in order that just as Christ was raised from the dead by the glory of the Father, we too might walk in newness of life. For if we have been united with him in death, a death like his, we shall certainly be united with him in a resurrection like his. So here it is again. The old you is still you. But now the new you has died to sin. Baptism is a physical act, a message, a declaration that symbolizes a spiritual reality. And here is the spiritual reality that baptism declares. We are immersed into and identified with Christ. Therefore, we are immersed into and identified with his death. Christ rose from the dead. He walked in newness of life. Therefore, we too have the promise of resurrection and newness of life. The old you was alive to sin, but the new you is dead to sin. We as believers have been transformed by the renewing of our minds. Our lives now are in Christ. Perspective is important. You know, we started out talking about remembrance. Remembrance is important, but perspective goes hand in hand with remembrance. We need to maintain an awareness of how incredible our salvation is. We need to remember that our faith in Jesus is a matter of life and death. Maybe you don't like to go back to your hometown. So I went to my hometown this week. We drove there on Sunday. So I'm in my hometown. I didn't see anybody. But some people don't like to go back to their hometown because the people there remember what you were like when you were younger. Oh, I hope I don't run into anyone when I go down to Cabin Coffee this morning. You're not that guy. I'm not talking about myself here. I'm talking about you, okay? You're not the drunken party animal that slept around and egged the algebra's teacher. Their house, not the teacher. You're not that person anymore. You don't want to run into those people from the old days because they knew the dead you. Well, I consider the avoidance of our past as a missed opportunity for the gospel. Yeah, that was me that lived that way. Yes, I was the guy who did those things. Yeah, I egged Mr. Aaron's house. Wouldn't do that today. Eggs are too expensive. But I'm something different now. The old me did selfish things, regretful things, things that hurt people, and all of that, oh, it's part of my story. Who I was back then, that's part of my story. All of that helps me as I move forward in faith. All of that reminds me of how great my salvation is. The faithful generation listening to Moses speak, they had to own the failures of their family. It was part of their story. It was part of their identity. He said, you did this. You failed. You failed to believe. You went back. And it would help them to move forward in faith. It would remind them of how great their deliverance was. Now, one more thing before we move on. The faithless generation was given promises that they did not embrace. He told them that God promised them these victories. God promised them these blessings. They did not embrace them. Verse 30, the Lord your God who goes before you will himself fight for you. That's a promise. And they're like, well, we're not going to embrace that. And here's all I've got to say. The promises of God, the callings of God that you failed to experience in the past. Back then, maybe you didn't have the faith. Or you were more concerned with selfish stuff, just haven't, you know, figured out how to take that step into spiritual reality, still just trying to be a Christian, but still being focused on fleshly work.

a calling may be disqualified by past sin. There are examples of that. But his promises to work in your life are still available, no matter how many times you failed them in the past. God has not demoted you to a lower form of spiritual experience. But sometimes we punish ourselves. Sometimes we say, you know, back when I was younger, I had these great opportunities. The Lord led me, and I wasn't faithful, and I didn't do what he called me to do, and I failed in those times. And now that I'm walking with the Lord, I don't deserve those things. I messed up in the past. I don't deserve them now. Well, here, you never deserve them. That's not how grace works. So in verses 30 through 40, let me just give you an overview. We get the retelling of who gets turned back and who will enter in. Caleb and Joshua, the two spies who believed in God, they would enter the land. Their children, says the ones who had no knowledge of good and evil. You know, have you ever wondered, is there such a thing as the age of accountability? Moses thought there was. The ones who had no knowledge of good and evil, they shall go into the land. But the rest of Israel, they would turn and journey into the wilderness where they would die. And when Israel heard this, and when they saw the plague kill the 10 faithless spies, they had a moment of emotion. They had a moment of regret. They're like, wait a minute, wait a minute. Okay, we'll go to the hill country. We'll go and we'll defeat these enemies. But Moses knew, God knew that they did not have a change of heart. God knew that this was done not from a motivation of faith. This was done out of desperation and fear. And here's how it went down. Verse 41, then you answered me, we have sinned against the Lord our Lord. We ourselves will go up and fight just as the Lord our God commanded us. And every one of you fastened on his weapons of war and thought it easy to go up to the hill country. And the Lord said to me, say to them, do not go up or fight, for I am not in your midst, lest you be defeated before your enemies. So I spoke to you, and you would not listen. But you rebelled against the command of the Lord and presumptuously went up into the hill country. Then the Amorites who lived in that hill country came out against you and chased you as bees do and beat you down in Seir as far as Hormah. And you returned and wept before the Lord, but the Lord did not listen to your voice or give ear to you. So you remained at Kadesh many days, the days that you remained there. So by doing in physical deed the exact same thing that God called them to do before, hey, by faith, God's given you the land, go get it. Okay, we're going to put on our armor, we're going to grab our weapons, we're going to go for it. God would have given them the victory. And what are they doing? They're saying, we're going to put on our armor, we're going to grab our victories, and we're going to go to battle. Looks the same, but one would have been obedience and faith. The other one was not. In the Gospels, we see that Jesus focuses more on the intents of the heart over the actions and the deeds. The works might look good, but in the eyes of God, they mean nothing if they're not done in faith. You might think, oh, why won't God give them a chance? Look, they're willing to repent. They're willing to go fight the battle now. Why won't God give them a chance? But they are more determined to carry out a desperate battle to protect their pride and hopefully save their lives than they are to believe in God. Believing in God would have said, God is not going with us in this battle. We're not going to go. But they didn't believe in God. The Lord commanded them, don't go. The Lord said, I am not going with you. They did not believe the word of God. So many people doing things for God whilst not believing the word of God. Their going to battle was of no value. It was a charade. It was a shadow of a real thing. It was them building a narrative so they could look back and say, they could look back later on, well, we did go up against the enemy as God told us. And they could make God out to be the enemy. They could feel justified out there in the desert wandering for 40 years. It's like, well, we did what we were supposed to do. God failed us, creating a narrative to make themselves feel justified. It's not our fault. We went through the motions of obedience.

0: Even though we didn't do it in faith, even though we didn't do it the way God wanted us to, even though the Word of God made it clear that God was not in it, we still did it. Matthew 7:21, not everyone who says to me, Lord, Lord, will enter the kingdom of heaven, but the one who does the will of my Father who is in heaven. On that day, many will say to me, Lord, Lord, did we not prophesy in your name and cast out demons in your name and do many mighty works in your name? And then I will declare to them, I never knew you. Depart from me, you workers of lawlessness. There's a lot of people in our world banking on their deeds of religion and tradition. Oh, I have eternity covered. I'm good. Well, tell me about your faith. No, let me tell you about my deeds. I do these things. And they point to the things they did. Well, I received the Eucharist. I ate the body and drank the blood. Well, I cited those scripted prayers that we were forced to memorize when we were kids. I recited those. Well, I have a good church attendance. Look at, I got up and I went. Even when they put the clocks ahead an hour, I went. Well, I dress up for the Lord. You know, look at my suit and my shiny shoes. I venerated a painting. I spoke in tongues. I was baptized. I was confirmed. I gave money. I went to the confession. They point to the works they did and the doors they knocked on and the letters they wrote and the hours they spent in labor for the church. And all of it looks like something of God. It looks like it. All of it has an image or an expression or a symbolic parallel to something that God has called us to. All of these things can make us feel like we're being obedient to God. And yet if it's not done according to his word, and if it's not done in faith, and if it's not done with sincerity and belief, all of these things are just narratives that we create to make ourselves feel religiously justified. To make us feel like we are at least better than the people in that other church, those people that wear flip-flops to church, the ones that talk about how good their coffee is. We're not like them. Sure, Israel, I called you to battle. I called you to go to battle. And you went to battle, but you went on your own terms. I was not in it. You went in disbelief. But now you can say, oh, we did our part and God filled us. Now we can feel justified. And don't we do that? Don't we do things to build narratives for ourselves that we can point to and say, oh, look, I did it. I did the thing. God should be happy. And then when we suffer, then when we have difficulty, then when things in life go bad, now we have a scapegoat in God. Oh, God, I did the things and bad things are happening to me. How could a loving God? And people turn their backs on him because they're not remembering the right things. They're not thinking rightly about God. They don't have the right perspective. Let's have the band come forward. Today, Sunday, lots of church people are leaving their buildings because they did their things and they had their experiences. Lord, Lord, did we not put money in the plate? Did we not scream and roll on the floor? Did we not eat the Eucharist? Did we not declare miracles and words of faith? Did we not speak in tongues? Did we not bow before the picture of a saint? Did we not endure patiently the suffering of another 40-minute sermon from Pastor Chad? How many people who built a case of religious justification for themselves, but they did it with deeds and their unbelief? How many will stand before God and talk about all the things they did, and he will say, sorry, I never knew you. If God calls you to battle, he does it expecting you to have faith in him. He does it expecting you to do things his way and in his timing. He wants you to act in faith. He wants your heart to be right. He wants you to believe what his word says. Don't make up your own stuff to replace the word. That's what Israel did in the final passage here. The outward demonstration means nothing. God simply desires that his children believe in him and walk accordingly.
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3: After listening to TechWise for a while, you might have come to realize that something is not right with all of this supersaturation of technology. Perhaps you're a grandparent, and although you've been around your grandkids all of their lives, the truth is, you have no real relationship with them. You don't even know them, and honestly, you never have. Sadly, they've become bored with you, preferring their screens over your desire for a sustained conversation. Now you wish you would have spoken up when your daughter and son-in-law used the screen as a babysitter from almost the day your grandchildren were born. Or maybe you're a dad whose daughter used to be the apple of your eye, truly daddy's girl. But now you're truly hurt that her phone has taken your place. Now that she's older, you find yourself getting so angry because your daughter has no relationship with her children. How can she when her face is glued to her phone almost every waking moment? I suggest you turn your hurt into a heartfelt prayer. God will answer your heart's cry. He really will. 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
4: Doing well. We are back here. At least I am. 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He's still up at the area PA there, still with the radio conference. But I came back, so I'm here to do Bridge Bible Talk. And looking forward to answering questions, Bible questions. So we're ready to go.
3: How was the conference?
4: Conference was well. It went well. It was the Calvary Chapel radio conference. I spoke on Monday afternoon. Pastor Lloyd spoke on in the evening time at 8 o'clock or 7 o'clock. And so we just gathered together with a lot of pastors and radio guys that own stations. And it was a time of encouragement, time of, it's very informative to hear from FCC lawyers, attorneys, and just kind of like the landscape of radio, what's going on right now, what's coming in the future. And radio is still alive, as we know. And so we just had a good time connecting with some of our fellow friends that we normally don't see throughout the year.
3: Yeah, that's great. Well, yeah. Radio is alive. The program's alive. We got some callers waiting for us to ask them or let them ask us a question. But before we do so, 888-712-7434. The lines are open right now. That's the number to call us with your question on the Bible and on Christian living. That's 888-712-7434. Let's go out to New York, Westtown. Chris, thank you so much for calling. And how can we help you today?
5: Yes, sir. How you guys doing? God bless you.
4: Thank you.
5: I have, Jonah, I've read it many times. And when he gets thrown overboard and the Lord prepares a fish for him, prepares a fish to swallow him. Now, he spends 3 days and three nights in that fish. And, of course, as you read on, he's vomited out on the shore. Now, is it possible that Jonah died but resurrected? Because it compares it to Jesus.
4: Right.
5: You know, when Jesus died on the cross and 3 days later, he rose from the dead. Did Jonah rise from the dead?
4: Well, the Bible doesn't explicitly say that he died. Now, there are two views. One is what you said, Chris, is that he did die just because of the language that is used there in chapter one, as I'm looking at it here, that he was swallowed up. And he uses words like death-like languages, I would call it, Sheol, that he says, out of the belly of Sheol, I cried there in chapter 2, verse 2. The earth with its bars closed behind me, he also says. So this is a picture of death, right? Sheol. Others look at it as poetic, more of a poetic language. And so there's two views when it comes to this. And Jesus' reference to, you know, him going down into the earth 3 days and three nights, speaking of his death, but then his resurrection. We see that Jonah perhaps could have probably died. And, you know, I don't see why God couldn't resuscitate him back, kind of like, you know, Lazarus. But there's really nobody's landed on what exactly went on in there. I probably lean towards perhaps he could have died and came back with that experience. But again, the Bible doesn't say specifically that it did, that happened.
3: Chris, did that answer your question?
5: Yes, it's pretty much what I figured you were going to say.
4: Yeah.
5: But I just thought maybe I'd try it anyway. You know, I'm always inquisitive about things like this. All right, thank you, brothers. God bless
4: you. Yeah, you're welcome. One thing I want to say, too, Vinny, is that when Jesus says it, he doesn't say Jonah died, though he did say that it's, you know, similar to what he went through as he was buried and rose again. But it was looking at the timetable of Jonah, 3 days and three nights. In the heart of the earth, as he was in the belly of the fish. So
3: yeah, it's a tough question to answer because any answer you give is making argument from silence in the sense that, well, it doesn't explicitly say, but maybe, you know, it's just one of those things where I'm looking forward to getting to heaven one day and we're all going to the movies to watch it all happen and how it happened, to see it in person. You know, a lot of those questions will be answered, but until that time, you know, We're not really too sure.
4: I think we don't want to miss the whole point of the story. The account of Jonah is that he was a rebellious prophet who actually did not do what God has called him to do. He was an obedient prophet, because I forget what passage in the Old Testament shows that God called him and he went and he did what God told him to do. But this one, he was hesitant. And even at the end of Jonah, which is baffling, chapter 4, he says, I knew that you were merciful. It's like saying, this is the reason why I did not want to do this. I want the Syrians to just basically die and go to hell.
3: Well, and that really shows, you know, the capability of the human heart, where, you know, man, to be sent to those people, and he hated them so much that knowing God being merciful would still say, no, I didn't want that to happen. And, you know, I think all of us are missed if we think that we couldn't get to that point ourselves, you know, to say that, you know, we can never have that kind of hatred in our hearts. It's not becoming of a Christian by no means. Mm-hmm. But, yeah, it's also a tale of warning for us, you know, on our side of things, to never get to the point where Jonah, because the Lord says, I desire for all to come to salvation. And that should be our desire as Christians.
4: Yeah, it's not our determination. We don't determine who should go to heaven, who shouldn't go to heaven. I mean, God died for everybody, right? Our job is to share the gospel, preach the gospel to every person.
3: Amen. Amen. Well, Chris from New York, thank you for that call. We appreciate it. Keep giving us a call, 888-712-7434. It's number to call us right now, live on air, with your question on the Bible and on Christian living, 888-712-7434. All right, let's go out to Massachusetts. Paul, thank you for calling. And what's your question?
0: Hi, guys. Thanks for taking my call.
4: Sure.
0: Yeah, I just recently acquired a John Ricker Berry Greek-English interlinear of the New Testament. And I was just wondering your thoughts on this particular make from John Ricker Berry. Do you know anything about it?
4: You know, I don't know anything about him. I know that he's a scholar, archaeologist, and also an ordained Baptist minister who he was. He passed away, obviously, but it's one of those things that it appears to be a solid man, an interlinear Greek English, as I'm looking here online, the books that he wrote. But I don't have any say about who he is, if his stuff is solid, but it appears to be, based on his degrees and where he went. There's nothing here that is, to me, a red flag. Do you know anything about him?
3: I don't, but I think a good rule of thumb would be, you know, the same thing that goes with commentaries at times with pastors or theologians who are writing commentaries on the Bible, or on, you know, historical Jewish things and all that kind of stuff. Paul, I would find a similar or a contemporary version of what you're reading now from someone you do trust. You know, scholars in that field, you know, whose names are trustworthy. I would get the same kind of book that you're looking at now and then do a compare and contrast and see, all right, well, you know, is this guy up to snuff? You know, maybe it, not as popular of an author for this thing here or there. We'll get someone that maybe you do know a little bit better, would be my recommendation. But yeah. Did that answer your question, Paul?
0: Yeah, yeah, good to go. I appreciate that.
4: Yeah, absolutely.
3: Yeah, you got it, Paul.
4: I mean, it appears to be pretty solid just by what I was looking at. There's no connection to the word of faith, no connection to other questionable people, so... Yeah,
3: well, there you go. Well, we hope that works out for you, Paul, and maybe you can grab a kind of book that's similar as well from a scholar that you do know. But 888-712-7434, that's the number to call us live with your question on the Bible and on Christian living. 888-712-7434. Let's go out to Lexington, Kentucky. Carrie, thank you for calling. And what question do you have for us?
1: How you doing?
4: Good.
1: Thank you for taking my call.
3: Thanks for calling.
1: I made it to John, and I'm kind of stuck on something here. John 12:47-48. The first, for when you see me, you are seeing the one who sent me. I have come as a light to shine in this dark world, so that all who put their trust in me will no longer remain in the dark. I will not judge those who hear me but don't obey me, for I have come to save the world and not to judge it. But all who reject me and my message will be judged on the day of judgment by the truth I have spoken. So does this mean that people that trust, that hear about Jesus and trust that it's the truth, won't be judged, and only the people who reject Jesus will be judged?
4: Yeah, this verse could be taken out of context very easily. The ultimate return of Jesus will not be a mission of mercy, forgiveness, or even, you know, humility. He's coming on a horse, and his second coming will be basically for judgment on sin, not to be living, I guess, as a sacrifice and whatnot. He's not dying again. So this is speaking of that final day that people will basically, they reject Christ. They're judging themselves. In other words, they're going to receive the consequences of their sin because they never received forgiveness. And I think this is kind of like what Jesus is saying. Part of the judgment here that he's looking at the text here will be used against those who deny Christ in the evidence, or the ample evidence is that they, you know, have been given the opportunity to be forgiven, but they choose not to. So this applies more than just people who saw Jesus in person. It includes every single person who has ever lived, because God has made himself plain enough so that no one be without excuse, as Romans chapter 1, verse 18 states very clearly. So the person that comes to unbelief, the end result will be the same. Those who have not believed in Christ will be eternally lost, according to Revelation 19.
3: Did I answer your question, Kerry?
1: Yeah. Can I pick your brain on something?
4: Go for it.
1: I hear a lot of people ask you guys why God put evil in the world, and I kind of have a theory, and I'd just like to pick your brain on my theory a little bit.
4: Okay, go for it.
1: I don't think that God give us free will, and I think in order for him to do that, I don't think you can have free will without good and evil.
4: Mm-hmm.
1: See where I'm going with that?
4: Mm-hmm.
1: Is there any truth to that?
4: That's what we see in the Garden of Eden. The choice that Adam had was not to eat from the tree in the middle of the garden, and if he did, he would die. You got to remember, too, one thing that I want to correct in what you said is that God did not put evil. Evil was already brought forth because of Satan. God is not the creator of evil. He's not the initiator of evil. Satan himself is evil, and he's the one who brings forth that evil nature. So I would never say that God put evil here or that God initiates evil, because God is good. 1 John chapter 1,
1: right.
4: There's no darkness in God at all.
1: Okay.
4: Just something to
1: give you that theory.
4: Yeah.
1: Thank you.
4: You got it. No worries. I
1: was stewing on it, and I didn't really think you could have free will without the other, but they did have free will to choose whether to eat the apple or not. So, that crushes it.
4: Yeah, pretty much. Yeah. Yep.
3: Thanks for giving us a call, Gary.
4: We'd be like robots. And I know that some will look at it. Skeptics will look at this as not fair. God is playing games with us and all, but it's not like that. God is God who created us. And just like Jeremiah says, you know, we're the clay, he's the potter. You got to know that there's a sovereign will of God that is part of this entire creation and what he does and where he's going to finalize everything when it comes to human history.
3: Yeah, and also on the opposite spectrum of that, people can hear that and say, well, all my autonomy, I don't need to worry about anything. You know, oh, God's got this. God's going to make me into who I want to be. It's like, well, no, you can quench the Holy Spirit.
4: Mm-hmm.
3: You can go against God's will. And, you know, God's will isn't for you to just be on your mom's couch, you know, for the rest of your life, you know,
4: yeah.
3: Those kinds of things where there's, you know, and we don't understand the fullness of it, but one day we will. There is human agency,
4: mm-hmm.
3: a part of our relationship with the Lord. And how much of it is he working through us in his will? That's what Philippians 2 talks about. You know,
4: yeah.
3: We're going to figure all those balancing things out. But while we're here, we do work for the ministry. We work for the Lord. We work for whatever he's given to us.
4: Exactly.
3: Well, Kerry, thank you for giving us a call. We appreciate you calling us over with your question on the Bible. If you're listening right now and you have a question yourself, 888-712-7434. That's the number to call us live with your question on the Bible and on Christian living. And our email is answers@bbtlive.org. If you don't have the time to call us, but you do have the time, send us an email maybe later when you have some more free time with your question. That's answers@bbtlive.org. But to call us now, live on air, 888-712-7434. Let's go out to Araya. There's an email question. Her question is, why did Abimelech take Sarah as his wife when she was already old? Was it custom for kings to take a single woman as a wife? I know Abraham said that she was his sister, but she was indeed a very, very old already.
4: Abraham stated that, you know, she was his sister, which is technically true, half-sister. Genesis chapter 20, verse 12. was a deliberate deception to hide that she was his wife. Abimelech believed that she was unmarried. The political alliance, I guess, in this whole situation, because there's that backdrop here, that taking a woman of high status or a sister of a wealthy person, individual, basically was a way to create political alliance. So, yeah, it had a lot to do with that background to gain economic advantage and all of that. So that's the reason. And even though she was 90, you know, 90 years old, I know when you think about it, you're like, that's 90 years old, you know, what's the problem? But I've read some of the commentaries, you know, the commentaries suggest basically that her beauty was remarkable even at her old age. And so that could be it. Because, again, we don't have that information in Scripture. We just read it and we see he took her. She was old. But perhaps she was beauty, and that's one of the reasons as well she was taken. I mean, this is just a shot in the dark, if you will, you know?
3: Yeah, when it comes to these, like, little history facts, when the Bible doesn't quite speak to it, we're just making our best assumptions, you know, off these things. But they're not salvific or anything like that.
4: This is all speculation.
3: Yeah.
4: You know? But it's a good question. I mean, because in our minds, in our modern mindset, we're like, I wouldn't go, you know, take a 90-year-old lady, you know, to be my wife. Let's say if I was single. And that's the way they're looking at it.
3: Well, people could look at that and say, oh, he's doing it for the money.
4: Yeah.
3: You know, but he was a king.
4: Today,
3: so it's a different
4: today,
3: thing.
4: You're right.
3: But, you know, that's a whole other, you know, thing where we're looking at the Bible.
4: Mm-hmm.
3: We need to approach it, you know, in trying to put ourselves into the shoes of the original audience.
4: Right.
3: So when you are a Jewish person reading these things, or when you are, because most of the Old Testament was written to the Jewish people, the best understanding, you have to place yourself into their context for what we know best. Because when you try to read it through a 21st century American lens, a lot of these things seem very out of date, for obvious reason, seem wrong, even in some ways, when it's just different preferential things. Now, there's so many different things, right? So many examples of things like that. But when you're approaching the Scriptures, right, we read the New Testament as Christians. This is today. We apply this to our lives. But we have to approach the Old Testament in different ways, still applicable to our lives, but different. You know, the promises aren't for us, et cetera, things like that. We have to keep that mindset as we read the Old Testament.
4: Absolutely. You got to be careful not to interpret Scripture through our modern minds, if you will. We got to look at the backdrop, the background, and all of that.
3: Yeah. Well, thank you for that email question, Araya, from your email. That was answers@bbtlive.org. If you have a question but you don't have the time to call us, send us an email on your free time. We'll try our best to get to it during the programs. But 888-712-7434, that's the number to call us live with your question. We're going to do another email question. This one's anonymous. We don't have a name for it. But the question is, what is a gentle way of witnessing to an ill family member or loved one who has stage 4 cancer? This loved one is a Jehovah's Witness. Although they did not staunchly practice it over the years, they live closer to other family members who are Jehovah's Witnesses. But now we feel convicted since we have never witnessed to them in a very intentional way. And now it feels wrong to give them, given the recent diagnosis. What should I do?
4: At that point, when somebody's on their deathbed, there's no other way around the gospel. You just present the gospel in a loving way, presenting the gospel. Romans chapter 3, verse 23, and some call this the Roman road, where it says that, you know, we've all fallen short of the glory of God. We've all sinned and fallen short of the glory of God. You move on to the Romans 6:23, that, you know, the wages of sin is death. But the, you know, the gift of, you know, the eternal life is in Christ Jesus. So you can kind of walk them through and give them the gospel, especially when they're under deathbed like this. Even though you haven't shared the gospel as much, doesn't mean that you can't. God has given you the authority to share the gospel in a very loving way.
3: And I think when I'm reading this, you may currently have regrets over not being as intentional and direct over these years, but you will forever regret not getting over that fear and that shame, and not just plainly telling them, hey, you're believing in the wrong kind of Jesus. The Jesus you're believing is not actually Christ. You need to place your faith in Jesus Christ, Old Testament, New Testament, like the Bible, not this extra stuff that you're believing. I think she would regret further her allowing fear to dictate that over everything.
4: I had a situation many, many years ago. My next door neighbor, she was a sweet lady and all, and I never shared the gospel, but she was really nice with me. I was nice to her. She was nice to me, whatever. But then she got sick, and she was on her deathbed, and she was in a coma, but she was able to hear. The doctor said she's in a coma, but she can hear. And I remember holding her hand, and I shared the gospel. I said, you know, Nora, that was her name, And I shared the gospel. I said, Nora, if you believe in what I just said to you, squeeze my hand. And she squeezed my hand. I was like, wow. I said, praise the Lord. I was right on their deathbed. And she passed away a few hours after that. So you don't know what God has in mind and what he can do at that moment. So don't give up. And here it seems like they're still awake and alive. You got to give them the gospel one more time. If they are rejected, that's not your fault.
3: Yeah.
4: Because God is the one who saves, not us.
3: And also, another thing to take away from this as we're listening to the story is don't wait for deathbed, opportunities. Where we, the Bible talks about it. No man knows the day or the hour the Lord return. And also, we shouldn't be planning the next day or this day of like, oh, I'll do this, I'll do that. We don't know how our days are numbered.
4: Mm-hmm.
3: So we should be approaching every opportunity as a gospel presentation in that kind of sense.
4: Absolutely.
3: But also, if you're listening now, don't beat yourself up for mistakes of the past. Take a hold of the present. And what the Lord has clearly given her this or him this opportunity.
4: Yeah. Right.
3: Well, hey. We are praying for you. We hope that works out, that you would find the courage, the Lord give you the strength to share the gospel with your friend. Please take that opportunity to do so. But that was an email. We don't know the name, but we ask that everyone be praying for that person on their deathbed. Our email is answers@bbtlive.org. If you want to send us a question, if you don't have the time to talk to us live on air, but if you do, 888-712-7434. That's the number to call. So you can talk to us live on air, ask your question about the Bible or Christian living. 888-712-7434. All right, let's go to Georgia. David, thank you so much for calling. And how can we help you today?
6: Hi there. I was just been married for 3 years. I'm a child of divorce. And I just had a question about divorce and vows. Matthew chapter 5, verses 31 down to 37. And I can read it if you don't mind.
3: Yeah, please.
6: Okay. This is from the New International Version. It has been said, anyone who divorces his wife must give her a certificate of divorce. But I tell you that anyone who divorces his wife except for sexual immorality makes her the victim of adultery. And anyone who marries a divorced woman commits adultery. Again, you have heard that it was said to the people long ago, do not break your oath, but fulfill to the Lord the vows you have made. But I tell you, do not swear an oath at all, either by heaven, for it is God's throne. And it goes on to tell what else others it should not swear by. My question was, traditionally, conventionally, we do our vows during the wedding ceremony. And I was just reading that, and I was like, should we even be taking the vow? Are we swearing the vows before God or to God? And is that something we should think about when we're going out through our marriage?
4: So you're asking if vows should be taken in a second marriage? Just want to just make sure I'm understanding what you're asking.
6: Oh, is that what it's saying, the second marriage or the first? That's a good point. I thought it was just in general, but maybe it is talking about the second marriage upon adultery.
4: The background on this, you got to remember, he's talking to the Pharisees who were very flippant, and when it came to vows and taking vows and whatnot. Easy divorce and deceptive oaths are forbidden. And this is something part of the law. And so when it comes to vows, what Jesus is saying, especially with this here, he's saying that do not swear an oath when he says it here. And this is basically looking at this, making oaths that are flippant, frivolous, swearing, rather than, formal oaths that you mean it. And as Jesus, himself is saying this to the Pharisees, everything was basically... what the Pharisees were doing, we're doing the opposite. So I think when it comes to the vows and what they're being made here, as I look at the text here, they're representing commitment to follow through. And unfortunately, with Jesus speaking about the divorce, the certificate of divorce, because of the heart and of the heart, Moses allowed it. Again, this is all kind of tying together with the context of the Sermon on the Mount, because he's addressing this with the Pharisees probably there listening, and they were notorious for these things. So they were so prideful in many ways. So,
3: I want to just highlight a few more verses. If you continue to scroll down, I think that it will kind of illuminate a little bit more for the answer. In verse 36 of the same passage, Matthew 5, it says, "And do not swear by your head, for you cannot make even one hair white or black. All you need to simply say is yes or no. Anything beyond this comes from the evil one." I think that further gives context to what you're referring to there, where people are making these lofty vows. Just as, it's like what kids say today, on my mom's grave, or on this,
4: they swear to God.
3: And it's like you don't have the authority to make an oath on something that valuable. And he even said, on my head, you don't know if you can't make your hairs on your head go white or black. Your head belongs to the Lord, is what he's saying.
7: Mm-hmm.
3: And so don't make these vows in such a flippant way, but instead, simply, yes or no. And so when we make our vows in marriage, I think that's a different category than this.
7: Mm-hmm.
3: We're not saying, you know, I promise, you know, on my life. Well, we don't say those things. We say, hey, like, through death do us part, I'm going to make this happen. But it's not, you know, making these vows on something that we don't have control over. We're making vows based on our own actions and our own decisions, which is the one thing that we have control over,
7: yeah,
3: is how I would answer it. Did that answer your question, David?
6: Yes, sir. Thank you all so much.
4: All right, you're welcome.
3: You
4: Thanks
3: got
4: for your
3: it,
4: question.
3: David. Thank you for calling. We appreciate it. 888-712-7434. That's the number to call us live with your question on the Bible and Christian living. 888-712-7434. And our email, if you don't have the time to call us, is answers@bbtlive.org. All right, we're going to New Jersey. Michael, thank you for calling. And how can we help you today?
8: Hi, thanks for having me, first of all.
3: Thanks for calling.
8: So I had a follow-up question with a man, Kerry, who asked about why God, I guess, created evil in the world. My question is, if God is all-knowing and knew that Lucifer was going to turn evil, then why did he create Lucifer? I know he was meant for worship, and that's where he was designed for. But if he knew that Lucifer was going to turn evil and put evil into the world, why design him? And I've kind of accepted the idea of that we don't know, and I'm okay with that, that God has a reason behind it. But I was curious to see what your thoughts were on it.
4: It's a question that we don't really have an answer when it comes to these, you know, hypothetical questions, is what you're asking, Michael. I look at it this way. It was, you know, it was part of God's sovereign plan. And he had, you know, his son, Jesus Christ, you know, the Savior in mind, Genesis chapter 3, verse 15, right away. And that thread from the Old Testament into the New Testament, you could follow that lineage of Jesus being born in Matthew chapter 1. And so those why questions are hard to answer, but we have to trust, like you're saying, Michael, you have to come to that realization that God is sovereign, and this is the way he worked his plan. And Paul even said in Romans chapter 11 at the end, you know, how great God is in his wisdom, and who has been his counselor, and his judgments past finding out. And so there are some things that we just don't have an answer to, that we have to just trust him and say, you know, you had a plan, God, it's your sovereign plan, and we trust it. And through the fall of Satan and through the fall of humanity, God has been able to demonstrate his justice, his mercy, and his ultimate victory by sending his son to die on the cross for our sins. That is the best way I could look at this and to answer that question.
3: Yeah. Michael, did I answer your question?
8: It did. Amen. Thank you, guys. Praise Jesus.
4: Amen.
3: Amen. Michael, thank you for giving us a call. All right, we're coming to the middle of our program, coming up to our break. So we're going to take a call, and if we don't get to finish it, then we'll just finish it after we come back from break. But before we do so, 888-712-7434. That's the number to call us live with your question on the Bible and Christian living. 888-712-7434. All right, we're going to go out to Jay from New York. Jay, what's your question? And we're going to try our best to answer it prior to break, but if not, then we'll come back after, okay?
9: Similar to the caller before me, thank you so very much for answering, first of all. Why, since God knew that mankind was going to sin, why not just start the whole thing over?
4: There's a lot of questions like that. Again, that falls into the same line as the caller previous to you. Again, the same thing. It's the way God worked his plan out from his sovereign will. Well, yes, he could have done differently, but he chose not to.
3: Funny, though. He did start over, though. You know, with Noah.
4: With Noah.
3: Right? In that kind of sense.
4: With Noah's family. It was a repopulation. And that was one of the things that God ended up doing after the flood. That's why he sent the flood, because man's heart was continually evil and wicked. But we can take it after our break, so just stay on the line.
3: Yep, we're going to be right back from a short break here at Bridge Bible Talk, 888-712-7434. That's the number to call us with your question. If you're on right now, stay on the lines. If you haven't called yet, make sure to call soon. We'll be right back.
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10: Hey, this is Pastor Dave with Agents for Christ, and you're listening to Evangelism Minute. Have you ever watched any of these survival shows? It usually starts with someone being dropped off in some remote part of the world with little supplies, and they have to survive and get back to civilization. You know, one thing that always seems to bring them hope is when they're walking through the jungle or through the mountains and they see a light up on the next hill. They know that someone is there and can possibly save them. This reminds me of what Jesus said in Matthew 5. He said, "You are the light of the world. A city that is set on a hill cannot be hidden." You know, when you follow Jesus, people are going to notice, and they'll even notice it from a distance. And those that are looking for hope will see it in you. Share with them that in Christ, they will do more than survive. They will find hope that lasts forever. For more evangelism resources, go to gottracts.com. 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
2: Welcome back to Bridge Bible Talk. 888-712-7434. That's the number to call us live with your question on the Bible and on Christian living. The lines are open for those questions. 888-712-7434. Pastor Robert, before we went to break, we were answering a question. The question was similar to other ones that we've had earlier in the program, just asking the question, if we knew Adam and Eve were going to sin, why didn't he stop them from sinning? Why didn't he start over? How would you go about summing up what you said before?
3: So I would say that even though God foreknew, because he is God, he knows the end from the beginning, doesn't necessarily mean that he desired it. You know, he didn't create Adam and Eve to say, yeah, I can't wait for them to fall, because then that would be God playing games, and some people, you know, believe that, but God didn't do that, and he's not playing games with us. He's not responsible for sin. Those are the things we have to kind of answer right away when we begin to kind of go through this hypothetical question as to why God created, you know, Lucifer when he knew he was going to fall, or Adam and Eve and this and that. We have to know that one is that God is not the initiator of all of this. He did not desire it. He's not responsible for sin. But the wonderful thing is that you mentioned too, we talked about this with the caller before, Jay, is that God has demonstrated his mercy, his grace, his justice through the fall and through all of the things that took place there in the garden and beyond. You know, as the question says, you know, could God have made an earth where they didn't need to fall or whatever? Of course, God could have made an earth to have Adam and Eve there forever, but then we wouldn't be here today, because they did populate. That was the command that they were to do. But at the same time, we wouldn't have been in, you know, here and having the Savior that we have today, Jesus.
2: And if I were to add my two cents, I would say that yes, God knew the sin and the downfall that would come from allowing for Adam and Eve, placing even Adam and Eve in a position to, or rather, an environment where they can choose to sin. But also, God saw the good that would come from it as well. And when I say good, I don't, you know, the Bible says there's no human good, no, not one. I'm not saying that. But Jesus is talked about in the New Testament where it said that he died for the joy that was set before him. And that's why he went to the cross. And the joy was to save us from our sins. And so, yes, while in creation and the whole picture, they know God has full knowledge of the sin and the terribleness that will come, but he also saw the joy, as Christ was the lamb that was slain before the foundations of the world. He knew and foresaw, yes, the sin and the torture and the pain that many humans would experience, but he also saw, I'm going to save them, which is amazing to think about. But Jay, did that answer your question?
4: Thank you so much for your time.
3: You're welcome. Thanks again for the question.
2: You got it, Jay. Thank you for calling. 888-712-7434. That's the number to call us live with your question on the Bible and on Christian living. And we also want to remind you that we are live on Facebook and on YouTube. If you search us up on either one of them, search up Bridge Bible Talk, and you'll come up to our live stream. And you can leave us a question in the comment section below, which is our next question. We have a question from Lucinda from YouTube. If you have a question, leave us one in the comment section below. We'll try our best to get to it during the program live on air. So Lucinda from YouTube, her question is this, Pastor Robert. So I know, Robert, you were from the Catholic faith. What are some of the differences of Catholic and Christian faith?
3: The differences, some of the most common ones, without going too deep into it, is the authority of Scripture. The authority with the Catholics is the Pope. That's God's representative. So that's a tradition for us, is the Bible, the Scriptures, as they say, sola scriptura. Scripture is the final authority for us. Salvation, Catholicism views salvation as a process maintained through faith and works, the sacraments. So many Christians as us, we hold that salvation is a free gift, and it's by grace through Christ. Then you have the Mary and the saints as well, Lucinda. And Catholics honor, they venerate the saints and also Mary. So there's the Mariology, intercessory, and all of that. Then you have the sacraments and the Eucharist. According to their theology, this includes the seven sacraments and basically teaches, you know, that the bread and wine become literally the body and blood of Christ. So we don't believe, we believe that it's a basically symbolism as we take communion, is to remember what Jesus did on the cross for our sins. There's a confession as well. You know, Catholics believe that confession is made before a priest. You bring your sins to a priest. So there's that confession. Hebrews chapter 4, verse 16 says that we can approach the throne of grace. And so we have Jesus to go to for the confession of sins. 1 John chapter 1, verse 9 says it as well. And purgatory. You know, some Catholics believe that purgatory, there's this purification state after death. And you can actually pray them out during that intermediate state. We believe that Hebrews chapter 9 at verse 27, that a man is appointed to die once, then the judgment. So there's no purgatory. So those are some differences and that I would say when it comes to Roman Catholicism.
2: Yeah, and if I could zoom in a little bit on something you mentioned in regards to Mary, the belief that Mary is sinless and is in her, has the seat in heaven that she does now has not been something that the Catholic Church has held for forever. It was actually in the 1900s where they made it official, but most Catholics had that belief for a very long time. But you could not find a church father referring to Mary in a holy state and venerating her in that way up until about 400 A.D., So prior to that, in between that time, between the Jesus' death and 400 years, you can't find writings of church fathers who you can see are praying to Mary and are placing her of anything of more importance than a fellow church father or author of the Bible. Mm-hmm. And that's really what a lot of the crux of, I mean, some of the rub comes in between of differences, where her title is the co-redemptress. So she is not Jesus is not the only one who is taking part of the redemption of mankind through his death, but also Mary is the co-redemptress, where we go to Mary first and then we go to Christ. And they're adding a needless step, one that is extra biblical, where you can, it's just not even the Apocrypha. You can make these claims about Mary herself. You can make claims of the, what's the word you just mentioned? Purgatory. You can find some ways to convince people through the Apocrypha that purgatory is biblical through the Catholic Bible, which I don't agree with, but you can make the claim, but you can't make the claim when it comes to Mary through even the Apocrypha or the Catholic Bible, through either way.
3: Yeah.
2: But yeah, Lucinda, we hope that answered your question. We are live right now on Facebook and on YouTube. Just search up Bridge Bible Talk. You can leave us your question live in the comment section below. We'll try our best to get to it during today's program. But 888-712-7434, that's our number to call us live with your question on the Bible and on Christian living. 888-712-7434. All right, let's go out to New Jersey. Wendy, thank you for calling. And what question do you have for us?
5: Oh, hi. Thank you so much for taking my question. I love your program. I have a question regarding, I'm looking into putting my dog down, and my kids are having, and I are having a hard time with it. I don't know if there's anything biblical about that. And he's 14. I mean, he's pooping on himself and all that, the quality of life. But my kids are like, Mom, but he's looking at us happy. How can we, kill him? And so I don't know if you have any words for me to share, any encouragement, or what can I say? I mean, I told him, we have to just let him go with dignity. I don't really know what dignity meant, but that's what the vet says. And so we're just having a hard time. He's been there for so many things for us and for them, like in their lives. So really hard time.
3: I'm sorry.
5: I don't know if anything you can share.
3: Yeah, that's tough. We have a family dog as well. The Bible doesn't really say anything about when it comes to the dogs, when it comes to this situation that you're in, Wendy, and your family. The dogs were in the New Testament, they weren't looked as the way we look at them, as pets. They're part of the family. Dogs in the New Testament, most of them were scavengers, and so they were not welcome around, and that's what they were. They were out in the streets. So we've made them, in our modern world, we've made animals more part of the family, and all of that. There's a Bible verse in Proverbs chapter 12, verse 10, that says a righteous person has regard for the life of his animals, but even the compassion of the wicked is cruel. So that is kind of saying more of, being not cruel to animals and all. But in your situation, you are free to do what you think is best for your dog. And it is a tough situation if the dog is suffering. And that's one thing you could say to your children. If my dog was suffering, I would say that to my kids and say, we have to put the dog down because right now it is suffering. And I have done that before. I have put down dogs, and it's because they are suffering. And we don't want them to suffer. They're in pain. And that's probably something that you can share with your children to understand that even though they're looking at you and they're awake and alive, inside, internally, they're suffering. And being 14, you can explain that the dog has come to that, you know, limit of their life, and it's best just to let them go.
2: Mm-hmm. Wendy, did I answer your question?
5: Yes, thank you so much.
3: Yeah. You're welcome. Sorry about that, you know, for that. You want us to say a prayer for you?
5: Oh, yes, please. That would be lovely.
3: Absolutely.
5: That would be amazing. Thank you.
3: Yeah, Father, we pray for Wendy. We pray for her kids and their situation with their pet. And I pray that you give her wisdom to explain to them what needs to happen. And I pray that you help them understand as best as they can, Lord. And so just help Wendy just go before you and do this right. In Jesus' name, amen.
2: Amen.
5: Amen.
2: Praying for you,
5: so
2: Wendy.
5: Much.
3: You're welcome.
2: Thank you for calling.
5: Thank you. Okay. Thank you.
2: You got it. 888-712-7434. That's the number to call us with your question on the Bible and on Christian living. 888-712-7434. We also have an email.

0: And so this is one of those situations where the qualification for a pastor is seen there in chapter 3 of 1 Timothy verses 1 through 7, the qualifications of an overseer. And so the person is an overseer, is to be above reproach, faithful to his wife. And so the Bible is clear when it comes to the title pastor is to be given to the man. And so that's where we look at the scriptures to give us that understanding of it. Why are there women pastors today? I mean, this is something that is just out of order, unfortunately. I personally probably wouldn't attend a church that has a woman pastor. I just think that, you know, again, it's not that a woman cannot teach, because there's very well Bible-versed women that teach, you know, Nancy Wilgamoth. There are, you know, teachers that are on the radio, but they're not pastors. They're just women teaching, and they have the gift of teaching, and they teach women, and they have women ministries and whatnot. And so women can have the gift of teaching. They can teach. But as far as the title, that according to Scripture, it's just to the man.
1: Yeah. And it's not even just a title. It's an office in the church.
0: It's an office, right.
1: You know, that God has determined to be male. And Robert, the verse you mentioned before, the husband of one
0: wife.
1: The husband of one wife. Justin, when you look into the Greek, the most simplest way to say that, in, you know, if you read in the NASB version, it would say clearly, it says a one woman kind of man. So, you know, when you go into the original language and you transfer it over, you know, even go to, you go to Titus chapter 2, you know, another very famous passage on the qualifications of an elder. Everything is in the male. Everything is in, nothing's in the female. You know, you can make the case, and it's pretty clear that there could be female deacons inside the church. But when it comes to elder and pastor, which are synonymous, the American church has separated the two. Elder and pastor are one and the same exactly. When you look at the qualifications of what they are, it's always male, and you can't really escape what the words say.
0: Yeah.
1: Does that answer your question, Justin?
2: Yes, sir. Thank you so much, and I really appreciate y'all. Thank you so much.
0: Thank you, Justin. Yeah. Appreciate your call.
1: Absolutely, Justin. Thank you for calling. 888-712-7434. That's the number to call us live with your question on the Bible and on Christian living. 888-712-7434. We have an email question. This one's from Linda, and her question is, recently, I've been struggling with for the forgiveness of my sins. I've left my past sins at the cross and continually asked for forgiveness, thanking the Lord all the time, but thoughts enter into my mind that I'm not forgiven. It's just that the enemy is trying to get me down, and I'm trying. He's trying to steal my peace. What do I do?
0: You know, I think of Paul, what he said in Philippians chapter 3, and he said this, and I'm going to read it. He says, not that I've already attained all of this or have already arrived at my goal, but I press on to take hold of that for which Jesus took hold of me. He says, brothers and sisters, I do not consider myself yet to have taken hold of it, but one thing I do, forgetting what is behind and straining forward what is ahead, I press on toward the goal to win the prize for which God has called me heavenward in Christ Jesus. That is an act of faith. And as she's doing it, I believe the question here is that she's knows that she's been forgiven and she leaves it at the cross, but then thoughts come back to say, oh, I know who you are and you've done so much wrong. You have to look at it by saying, I am forgiven. And it's something that has been done. It's accomplished. And even though you have been forgiven, we do mess up as Christians. And Paul or John says it very clearly in 1 John, his first letter, Christian sin. But we have, you know, we have Jesus who forgives us of our sins. That's 1 John 1:9, that if we confess our sins, he's able to forgive us. So to say all of this is because I think it's important for you to know that you've been forgiven. And when those thoughts come to your mind about the guilt, the condemnation, then you have to go to Scripture, read the Scriptures, and know that you have been forgiven. And you kind of practice that in memorizing Scripture and begin to quote those Scriptures to remind you that, no, you are forgiven, because that's one thing that the enemy will do is to remind you of your past so that you don't move forward.
1: And what I love about Linda's question is that I guarantee almost every single person listening right now has experienced that to some degree.
0: Absolutely, yeah.
1: I was going to ask you, how many people have you counseled through that, you know, as a pastor? But also, how many times have you thought those things as well, myself included? This is something that all of us struggle with. And, you know, I guess one thing that comes to mind as you were speaking was how we put more stock in our opinion than we do of God's opinion. If God says we're forgiven, then we are forgiven. But when in those moments when we're giving in, right, to these thoughts, we're saying what I'm thinking right now is actually more true than what God is thinking. And that's not the case, but it's not that easy.

0: you know?
1: Yeah, it's not. And not knowing her past, I'm sure. Mm-hmm. Everybody has a past. You just cannot dwell on it. You cannot just land on that because you are forgiven. And it's a fact that you know that it's true. It's scriptural. And if you're a believer, you put your trust in Christ. Just like what he said on the cross, it is finished. The work of redemption. And you're part of that. He's redeemed you. He's justified you. Now you move forward. And when those thoughts come, just go back to the Bible and say, Lord, you know, give me some verses, memorize verses that you can quote.
0: Yeah. I want to read a verse I think that would be pertinent for all of us to listen to, for those who are struggling with, you know, your thoughts are filled with just things that are not godly, that are not good. Satan's tempting you. The fiery dart's the enemy. Philippians 4, verse 8 says, finally, brethren, whatever things are true, whatever things are noble, whatever things are just, whatever things are pure, whatever things are lovely, whatever things are of good report, if there's any virtue, and if there is anything praiseworthy, meditate on these things. Mm. Now, that is what you were mentioning before. Yeah. Putting scripture into your mind and not allowing for the enemy and the thoughts that they throw at you to overtake you, but instead to be able to meditate on what is good and godly.
1: Yeah, amen.
0: All right, we are coming down to the end of our program. 888-712-7434. We probably have time for one more caller if you call now. 888-712-7434. But while we're doing that, we're going to go to an email question, and this one is from Alan. Alan asked, where was Daniel when Shadrach, Meshach, and Abednego were dealing with the whole fiery furnace situation? Did he bow to the statue?
1: I don't think he bowed to the statue, but in chapter 2 of Daniel, verse 48, it says that Daniel was ruler over the entire province of Babylon. And so he may have been managing his affairs in the royal court. We don't know. The Bible doesn't tell us where he was at, but I think we can assume, you know, accurately that that he was probably on an assignment. He could have been in the capital, and so he could have been. He was somewhere, but not in that situation. But definitely, he was not one bowing down. I don't think he did that, but he probably wasn't around at the time because of his position. That's just again a speculation. Assuming that perhaps that's what happened based on his position at the time.
0: Well, and we also know from his character, at least further down in the chapter, where he stood his ground and he was thrown into the lion's den going against the decree of the time, right? To see Nebuchadnezzar as king. And he's like, no, not going to do that. So it's unlikely that he would have bowed to the statue. Maybe he wasn't caught, not bowed. I don't know. That's a good question, actually.
1: Chapter 1, you see that he was, you know, he came into this culture, this Babylonian culture, and it was very, very pagan. And he did not do anything to compromise. And so because he didn't compromise even at the beginning of Daniel, I doubt he would compromise there when Shadrach, Meshach, and Abednego were put to the test on this image.
0: All right. Well, we're down to the end of the program. We're going straight out to Bob from New York. Bob, thank you for calling. And what question do you have for us?
2: Yes, I just wanted to talk about, based on that caller, I had the same problem for years, and where I feel that I wasn't forgiven, and you know, until I run into the scripture, 1 Corinthians, I think it's in chapter 6, where it says, do you know the unrighteous shall not enter the kingdom of heaven? When it talk about thieves and liar and adulterer, but at the end of it, it say, but you are washed, you are justified, something in that sense, and that scripture encouraged me to let me know I am saved. My past is gone and I'm a newborn person.
1: Amen.
2: I just wanted to share that with the, you know, the caller also who was having doubts. I had that same experience.
1: Amen. Yeah. And that's a good point, Bob, because you're right. Right at the end of that chapter 1 Corinthians 6:11, he says, and that is what some of you were. I love when he said that. But you were washed. And he gives us the whole process of, hey, you are saved. And so that is a good verse to read. Good verse definitely to remember.
0: Yeah, Bob, thank you for, getting the wheels turning in that way, too. That's a really great verse. And Pastor Robert, in your time of pastoring and leading people and, over a church and people's lives, I'm sure you've seen a number of people over your time, in your ministry time, who've struggled with those kinds of thoughts and going back to their old sins. I think of, though, James 5:16, confess your sins to one another that you may be healed. You know, like what are ways in which that you can, what are tangible things that these people can start doing now to start putting up better defenses against, you know, the fiery darts of the enemy in their life?
1: I would say read the Psalms. The Psalms are filled with these ups and downs. David, in fact, I'm starting a 2-week series tonight here at the church. It's a series called When God Feels Distant, or When He Feels Silent, and it's Psalm 13. There's four recurring phrases that David says, you know, how long, O Lord, how long, O Lord, how long, O Lord? And some Christians feel that way. Sometimes they feel like, you know, they're in sin or they're not living up to God's standard. And so how long, Lord, am I going to feel this distant and all? But really, it's part of the Christian life. We go through those battles all the time. The battle's in the mind. And so I think that learning scripture, memorizing scripture, knowing who you are in Christ. And I think Ephesians is a great book to read, because the first three chapters of Ephesians, Paul tells you clearly who you are in Christ. And then from chapters 4 to about chapter 6 or 5, is since you know who you are in Christ, now walk worthy of that calling. And then he goes into the rest of the chapter, since you know who you are in Christ, and you're walking worthy of their calling, now practice these things. And he gets into the battle of the arm, or the battle, the spiritual battle, how to be a husband and all. I mean, it's just a great book. I would say read that book, because that book will give you a wonderful encouragement through it.
0: Amen. Amen. Well, thank you for joining us today. That's all the time that we have for Bridge Bible Talk. Remember, we are live Mondays through Thursdays, but tomorrow, Friday, is a repeat of the best of Bridge Bible Talk. We also have all of our programs on Spotify. 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
5: Today's Wisdom for Women is Proverbs 15, verse 11. Death and destruction lie open before the Lord. How much more the hearts of men? Death. I don't know if there's anything more mysterious to us as mortals as death. A few years ago, I visited a lady in Australia who had just a few weeks to live, and she knew it. As we chatted, I asked her, "Carmen, do you know what happens 1 minute after you die?" She said, "I have no idea." Here she was, so close to eternity, and yet it was a complete mystery. I've never been so glad as to open the Word of God right then and read to her the description of heaven. I then read and explained to her how she could go there. Then I asked her the question, "Carmen, is there anything that could keep you from saying yes to God's gift of salvation right now? Would you like to say yes, asking for forgiveness for your sins and receiving the Savior into your heart?" She said, "Yes." Death and destruction had been lying before her, but she chose life. I'll never forget that day with Carmen. She died physically a few weeks later, but the Lord knew her heart. He knew that what she needed most was not a few more days on this earth. She needed a Savior. Maybe as you listen today, you need to know He knows your heart too, and He loves you with the everlasting love. This is Debbie Bryson praying that the practical wisdom of God's Word will make you wise.

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1: Welcome to The Word Made Plain with Senior Pastor Tony Clark of Calvary Chapel Newport News in Virginia. Currently, Pastor Tony is teaching through the book of Hebrews. 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
2: Look at verses 23 to 28. It says, therefore, it was necessary that the copies of the things in heaven should be purified with these, but the heavenly things themselves were better sacrifices than these. For Christ has not entered the holy places made with hands, which are copies of the truth, but into heaven itself. The high priest enters the most holy place every year with the blood of another. He then would have had to suffer often since the foundation of the world. But now, once at the end of the ages, he has appeared to put away sin by the sacrifice of himself. And as it is appointed for men to die once, but after this the judgment. So Christ was offered once to bear the sins of many. To those who eagerly wait for him, he will appear a second time, apart from sin, for salvation. Now the author is saying that if the earthly tabernacle had to be cleansed, and the earthly tabernacle is a picture of the heavenly tabernacle, then the heavenly one had to be cleansed too. But just think. But it had to be cleansed. Let me just say this first. It had to be cleansed by a better sacrifice than bulls and goats. The first one was cleansed by the sacrifice of bulls and goats. And if the earthly tabernacle is a picture of the one in heaven, then the one in heaven has to be cleansed too. But it had to be a better sacrifice than the one on the earth that was cleansed by bulls and goats. And that's where Jesus comes into play. It was cleansed by the blood of Jesus Christ. The question that I have is, why would heaven need to be cleansed? Why would heaven need to be cleansed? Because Satan is there and has access there. You remember in Job chapter 1, verse 6? It says, when the sons of God, B'nai Elohim is the Hebrew word, when the sons of God came together, it says, Satan also came. And he said, you know, so the Lord said, Satan, where you been? He said, I've just been cruising up and down the earth, you know, just, you know, doing my thing, you know. Then that's when he said, have you considered my faithful servant Job? There's none like him in all the earth. But notice, when the sons of God gathered together before God, Satan came. How is he the accuser of the brother? The Bible says in Revelation 12:10, he's the accuser of the brethren, and he accuses us before God day and night. So because of this access, now remember, according to Ezekiel 28, that Satan was the anointed cherub that covereth. The Bible says that he was the anointed cherub, that Satan before his fall, it is believed that he used to lead the host of heaven in worship to God. Said that his voice was like a pipe organ. His hands were like tambourines. That he used to lead the host of heaven in worship of God. And then pride filled his heart because of his beauty. He said, you know what? I see all this worship he's getting. You know what? I deserve a little bit of something here. I'm leading this choir. You know? I'm pretty good looking myself. I think I ought to get a little bit of that. And he began to exalt himself. And God said, oh, no, not in my presence. So you got to roll up. You don't got to go, but you got to get up out of here. And Satan had to leave that position. Now, here's the thing. When he fell in his fallen state, don't think that he lost his musical abilities. This is why for me, I don't know how some of you can do it, but for me, I will not and cannot sit and enjoy secular music. Now, I'm just saying for me, I can't do that. Some of you, you have the liberty to do that. I can't. Because I know the power Satan has over music. He never lost that ability when he led the host of heaven in worship. It wasn't like God took his tambourine and took his organ. And saying, you know, that you only using that up here. When you go back down there, I'm taking that away. No. If he used to lead the host of heaven in worship to God, Oh, now he's leading a host of people away from God through music. Why is it that with your children, you can definitely, no doubt about it, have them to be obedient to things, but when it comes to music, oh, they will fight you tooth and nail? Oh, why is that? Why is that? Something behind the music. You know, VH1 has a thing called Behind the Music. No, Satan got something behind the music. He does. And the power of it, the power of the music. What's behind it? Why is it that when Nebuchadnezzar in Daniel chapter 3, when he made a statue and wanted all the people to bow down to it, what was the cue that all the people were to bow down to it? He said, when I strike up the band, I want you to bow down to my idol. How many people are bowing down to idols today? Musical idols. American Idol. One of the most popular shows in the history of mankind. Don't be shocked. Don't be shocked by that. So Satan, because of his access back and forth, the heavens must be cleansed. Some scholars suggest that when Jesus died on the cross and was resurrected, that he had to go into the heavens to cleanse it. That was at that time that he did, when he ascended, he had cleansed it. Some people suggest that. So this is why the heavens had to be purified, had to be cleansed, because of, as the old mothers used to call Satan, old slew foot. That's why, because of that. Now, notice how he says it's appointed unto man to die once, then come the judgment. Man dies one time and then comes judgment. He dies one time, then comes judgment. Now, there are always some exceptions to the rule. We know Lazarus, he died twice. He died and then the Lord resurrected him, and we know he later died because Lazarus not walking around here anywhere, you know, so he died again. The young man in the city of Nain, he was walking by and on the coffin, and Jesus touched the coffin and he was resurrected. But we know he died again. In the Old Testament, it was an amazing story. I thought this is just amazing. You remember the two prophets, Elijah and Elisha. Well, Elijah was the prophet, and then his little protege was Elisha. Well, you know, he just was following Elijah around, and Elijah's like, man, what do you want? He said, well, I just, you know, just want to hang out with you, you know. He said, okay, if you see me when I'm ascended into heaven, you know, I give whatever you want, I give it to you, okay? So all of a sudden, you know, Elijah's going to be taken up in a whirlwind. And he says, you know, what do you want, Elisha? He said, give me a double portion of your spirit. What's so amazing is, if you look at the life of Elijah and the miracles he did, Elisha did twice the amount of miracles, a double portion of the spirit. And what is so amazing is that, and this is what I always encourage some people with, it says that Elijah was sick by the sickness that he was going to die from. Even godly people die of sickness. Hey, we're on this earth, we're subject to its earthliness. We're subject to cancer. We're subject to disease. We're subject to getting sick, and we're subject to these things because we're on this earth. Elijah got sick by the sickness he was going to die from. Elijah, the one who performed twice the amount of miracles, was sick. And he died from that sickness. Godly people die of sickness. Now, here's the thing. Obviously, he had been dead for some time in a cave. And there was a war that broke out. This is an amazing story. A war that broke out. And all of a sudden, one of the soldiers died. So they lowered him down in this little cave, this little area, where the bones of Elisha was. And when this dead man's body touched Elisha's bones, he came back to life. The power of this man, that even in his bones, he had it down deep in his bones. I feel it in my bones. They touched the man's bones. And the man came back to life. But we know he died again. So there's always exceptions to the rule. We know that Elijah and Enoch did not die at all. They were taken by the Lord. This is why some scholars suggest, I slightly disagree, but they suggest that the two witnesses that Revelation chapter 11 talks about is Elijah and Enoch. Because the Bible says it's appointed on the man to die once and then come the judgment. They didn't die at all, so therefore they're going to be the two witnesses that die. Great argument, but I think it's Elijah and Moses, and I got reasons for that. Now, but some scholars suggest that it's Elijah and Enoch because both of them have not died yet, and it's appointed on the man to die once and then come the judgment. But see, you can't really use that argument because, you know, they say, well, they haven't died yet, and the Bible says appointed on the man to die once, then come the judgment. Well, we got examples of people who died more than once. So you can't really use that argument to justify it being Elijah and Enoch, but it's a clever argument. So here, if it's appointed on the man to die once, then come the judgment, then that means we need to live for the Lord right now as much as we can because we don't get another chance. We don't get another chance. It's appointed unto man to die once. Then come judgment. We'll give an account of our life that we lived here on the earth. We don't get another chance. You can waste it away with all kind of junk and mess that we do in our lives. You can waste it away all you want. But when you die, the judgment. The judgment. That's why we need to live for the Lord right now. Folks got all kind of excuses. They tell me all kind of excuses. And I just say, you know, I just tell them straight up. I just say, you know, I tell them at the gym or wherever I'm at, Walmart or Sam's Club, wherever I see folks. I said, that's excuse not going to hold up in front of God. I said, you think that's going to hold up in front of God? The Bible says in Romans 1:20, man will be without excuse when he stands before God. Well, God, you know, I had soccer practice with the kids and cheerleading, and I had, you know, worked that job, and I had to do this. And folks said, I just been bit. I said, how's that going to hold up with God? It's appointed unto man to die once, then come to judgment. Meaning you're going to give an account of your life, my life. So that means we need to go for the gusto while we're living. We don't get another chance. It's cute, but it's not right, reincarnation. But see, reincarnation is foolish. You know why? Because the premise of reincarnation is, guess what? Watch this, and you're going to laugh. I know how you are. But the thing is, if you kill a roach, and according to reincarnation doctrine, you come back as a roach that is killed. Why would I want to believe that? Why would I want to do that? Why would I want, you know, that's, it doesn't fly. It's not true. It's appointed on the man to die once. And it doesn't say, and you come back as a cockroach. No, it's appointed on the man to die once, then come to judgment. Look at your life right now. Are you living for the Lord? Are you doing the things of God? Are you living for God? Are you living for him? It's appointed on the man to die once, then comes the judgment. Everybody's busy. I know everybody's busy. Everybody got a job and everybody's doing their thing. But what are you doing for the Lord? It's not that you don't get some brownie points because you worked a double on your job here on the earth. I'm going to tell you, your job on the earth is not going to hold much weight when it comes to the judgment. Sure, the Lord's going to ask if you tried to reach those people on that job for him, because that's why he placed you there. Number one, you were placed there on earthly standards to do your job. spiritual standards to reach them on that job, because God wants to save military people. He wants to save shipyard people. He wants to save government folks. He wants to save all policemen, firemen, whatever job you're doing, no matter what it is, he wants to save them. Well, I'm just a housewife. Well, he wants to save those kids that's under your care. See, no matter what your job is, he wants to reach them. But the question is, what are you doing for the kingdom? Because it's a point on the man that God wants. You don't get another crack at this. And here's the thing that's so mysterious. We don't know when our number is up. Well, you know, I'm gonna get things right. You know, let me finish some stuff up first. You know, you don't know if you're gonna get a chance to finish some stuff up. All you have is now. So many of you are not involved in kingdom work because you're so locked into your situation, your problem, your thing, your situation, your whatever it is. You're so locked that all you can see is just that, and you're missing out. Missing out. Well, you know, I got these little kids, they running all around, they running through my legs, under my legs, and I'm doing all this stuff. Great. You know, and if you look at some folks, mostly everybody's dealt with that. Well, did I serve God, you know, once they grow up and kind of get off, on, you know, and I start serving God then. How do you know you're going to make it to that time? You don't know. It's a point on the man to die once, then come judgment. Oh, God is speaking to somebody here about that. Because you're wasting away precious time. All of us have been given 365 days a year, 7 days a week. All of us have been given that time. It's what we do with that time. It's what we do. That's going to count for the Lord. Well, it's easy for you to spend time with the Lord. Well, you know, you're here at the church and all this sort of stuff. I haven't always been here. Did you know that? I didn't just come out of the womb and then they just placed me in the church. And I just been there my whole life like Samuel, you know, just been there. No, I had to do what you were doing. I had to do it. Get to do what you had to do. But at the same time, when I was doing that, I served the Lord. There was a time, there was a period of time in the first 3 years of our church. In that third year of our church, I had to go back to start working for the cable company. So I was full-time cable company, full-time at the church. And some folks who were here long enough to remember that, on Wednesday evenings, I come in with my cable outfit on. All right, turn with me in your Bibles. And then right afterwards, I had to go out and do another job. I've been there and done that. I still serve the Lord. Even before I came here in California working at the cable company out there, I was at church Sunday mornings. I was at church Sunday night. I was at church Wednesdays. Regardless. And I worked an hour away from my house and from the church. I still serve the Lord. This is before I was even full time. I still serve the Lord because I know what the Lord has done for me. And I'm not going to give him some sorry excuse that I had to work. Because the Bible says if a man doesn't work, he doesn't eat. So why would God give me a job that will keep me from serving him? Why would he do that? Then when I stand before God and God's, okay, give an account of your life. Well, you ought to know. You gave me that job. I couldn't, you know, serve you. You know, you ought to know. We can't, that doesn't fly with God. It is appointed unto man to die once, then come to judgment. You know, I'm not going to get into chapter 10 tonight because I believe that God has already spoken. And God's will, next time we'll look at chapter 10 and we'll look at chapter 11 separately. And, but I think that there is some searching of hearts that need to be done. Because some of you, I see, you come, but you're not serving the Lord anywhere. I see some of you, you're serving the Lord, you stopped, and you need to get back in the game again. Maybe through some kind of hurt, or some kind of situation, somebody says something you didn't like, and well,
3: I'm not going to serve anymore.
2: I mean, do you know when I hear people say that, you know what I hear when they say, well, you know, and so-and-so said this to me, and I just thought I'd just, you know, not serve anymore. You know when I hear, when people say that to me, you know what I hear? They're saying, Pastor Tony, I hear baby talk. Baby talk. Let me tell you something. The church is full of people. People going to hurt you. People going to say stuff. People are just crazy. We're just who we are. Some days we have good days and we'll pat you on the back and love on you. There are other days we're not having a good day and we may say something that may hurt your feelings. It's just what it is. It's what it is. That's why I always tell people, you have your guards up on the job. So you're ready for folks on the job and you're like, okay, you know, oh, all right, I understand. And then you come to church and you're like, hey, everybody, praise the Lord. And then somebody hits you in the gut and you're like, that hurt. Keep your guards up at church. Because folks, people are people. You got folks in the church who are Christians, some who are not Christians at all. And so, you know, they bring their non-Christian. So maybe mama told them to go to church. And so they're going to obey mama and they come in here not saved at all. And just like the Israelites, you have the mixed multitude. And so you got all of us mingling together. And so even the Christian, the Bible says, if you walk in the spirit, you won't fulfill the lust of the flesh. So that means even the Christian have a chance to walk in the flesh. And we come up in here all in the flesh. And we just, you know, say stuff or, you know, whatever. It's just, you know, it's just people. Just people. All of us have signs on us that's under construction. We're still under construction. You're not finished. Yeah, I know you think you are. There's some trim work I still see needs to be done in your life. You know, some of y'all, the lights on, but ain't nobody home. I'm just trying to help you now. We all under construction. We really are. And we just, you know, just stuff happens. We just need to stop being so sensitive. We all are. We're sensitive around each other. You know, we just need to stop. It's just like a family. You know, I love what Duke said before service. He said, this thing called church. He said, it's like a marriage. He said, you know, in a marriage, you know, husband, wife, they say things, but you don't go running to divorce court because somebody say something. Yeah, just suck it up. Say sorry and keep moving on in the marriage life. We're just people. We're just people. And it's just good to know that when you realize that the church, the ecclesia in the Greek language, it means the called out ones. For those of us who've been called out, saved. And now we all together, different backgrounds, cultures, and all kind of stuff. We all just mixing all up together. We're going to get on each other's nerve sometime. Sometime we ain't going to want to be bothered. Just understand. There's just people being people. You know, like somebody, you know, I see people and they, you know, they do certain things. Just, you know, I just some people. People get hurt. People, just people. Just know people are people. That's all they are. You know, because you're one. I'm one. And let's just, you know, let us just love one another. Just love one another. It's just what it is. And I'm so glad that God is patient with us. He's patient with us, and he loves us. Let me close in prayer, then we're going to see what God has for us after that. Father, thank you so much for your word to us, and thank you for just loving us the way we are. But you didn't save us to leave us the way we are. You saved us, Lord, so we can be more like Jesus. You saved us to change us. Make us more like Jesus, Lord. Make us more like Jesus. Thank you, Lord, for just being so good to us. You're better to us than we are to ourselves. And so, Lord, we just pray. Do a work in our hearts today in Jesus' name. Amen.
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4: 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This is Ken Ham, author, speaker, and blogger on the Bible's reliability and authority. The world destroyed by the global flood of Noah's day was very different from today. And here's just one example. In the pre-flood world, there were towering stromatolite mounds built from algae and sediments washed in by tides. In today's world, much smaller mounds still exist in a few places. Now, these stromatolites are identical to ones in the past, just smaller. But why? Well, the fountains of the great deep forever changed the pre-flood ocean environment. And the new conditions made it hard for stromatolites to grow like they did before. These algae mounds are a reminder of the flood and a world lost because of sin.
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0: I'm so glad that today we live under God's mercy, amen. Mercy, not receiving what we do deserve because of our sins. And grace, receiving what we don't deserve, and that because of what Christ has done for us. James 2:13 says, "For judgment is without mercy to the one who's shown what? No mercy." Mercy, though, he says, triumphs over judgment. Mercy triumphs over judgment. That mercy offered is offered by Jesus.
1: I remember when I was younger, I used to be a really bad kid. But sometimes my parents would show me mercy by coming in early for my time out and saying, "It's okay, you can come out now." At that moment, I didn't deserve it. And yet my parents wanted to show me what God's mercy meant for me. In today's message, Pastor Mark says you get to live in the mercy of God every day. He sent His Son for you, not because you deserve it, but because He loves you and values a relationship with you. Well, let's join Pastor Mark in the book of 1 Kings, chapter 2, as he continues his message, Establishing the Kingdom.
0: Verse 19, "Bathsheba therefore went to King Solomon to speak to him for Adonijah, and the king rose up to meet her and bowed down to her and sat down on his throne and had a throne set for the king's mother. So she sat at his right hand, and then she said, 'I desire one small petition of you, don't refuse me.' And the king said to her, 'Well, ask it, my mother, for I will not refuse you.' So she said, 'Well, let Abishag the Shunammite be given to Adonijah, your brother, as wife.' And King Solomon answered and said to his mother, 'Now, why don't you ask Abishag the Shunammite for Adonijah? Ask for him the kingdom also, for he is my older brother for him, and for Abithar the priest, and for Joab the son of Zariah, man. Why don't you just ask for the whole kingdom, mom? Don't you know you've been had? Don't you see behind this snake? Don't you see what he's trying to do?'" Solomon sees right through this scheme. That's just, you know, why don't you just give him the whole, why don't you just ask the whole kingdom be given back to him? Verse 23 says this, "Then the king Solomon swore by the Lord, saying, 'May God do so to me and more also, if Adonijah has not spoken this word against his own life.' Now, therefore, as the Lord lives, who has confirmed me," notice that, "confirmed me and set me on the throne of David, my father," the Lord has done this, guys. Again, the anointing, the call, the testing, the prophecy, "who has established a house for me, as he promised, Adonijah shall be put to death today." Today. "So King Solomon sent by the hand of Benaiah, the son of Jehoiada, and he struck him down and he died." Adonijah, I should say, spoke this word against his own life. Look back at 1 Kings 1:50. Look at verse 1, verse 50. Here is when Solomon gave Adonijah mercy. Verse 50 says, "Now Adonijah was afraid of Solomon, so he arose and went and took hold of the horns of the altar. And it was told Solomon, saying, 'Indeed, Adonijah is afraid of King Solomon, for look, he has taken hold of the horns of the altar, saying, Let the king Solomon swear to me today that he would not put his servant to death with the sword.' Then Solomon said," and here it is, "'if he proves himself a worthy man, not one hair of him shall fall to the earth. But if wickedness is found in him, he shall die.'" He proved himself to be an unworthy man. He just couldn't let things lie. He had to go and start scheming. He proved not himself to be a worthy man. Pride and anger and vengeful heart did not allow him to enjoy his life at home. He was a schemer from the beginning, and eventually it showed, and he was taken out. Benaiah, the son of Jehoiada, struck him down, he died. Moving on from there, taking care of business, verse 26, we see here that Abithar will be exiled. Now, Abithar was that priest again that went with Adonijah. And so here it says, "And to Abithar," verse 26, "the priest, the king said, 'Go to Anathoth to your own fields, for you are deserving of death. But I will not put you to death at this time, because you carried the ark of the Lord God before my father David, and because you were afflicted every time my father was afflicted. So Solomon removed Abiathar from being a priest. He disqualified him from being a priest, from the ministry to the Lord, that he might fulfill the word of the Lord which he spoke concerning the house of Eli at Shiloh. Abiathar disqualified himself for the ministry by his disloyal act toward God's chosen king. Not just against David, but remember, he was God's chosen king. And in going with Adonijah, he proved himself disloyal to God and to David. Shelved from ministry. Shelved in ministry for and ministering to the Lord. Solomon showed his mercy, even though he deserved death, but in doing so, he was also fulfilling prophecy. Not sure if Solomon realized this concerning the house of Eli at Shiloh. Now, during the days before the kings, if you remember our first Samuel studies, there was a prophecy spoken against Eli that the lineage of priests from his ancestry will be no more. His family will one day cease being priests because of Eli's lack of discipline and removing his two sons from the priesthood. For he allowed them to go on, to continue in their wickedness, to continue to be priests there at the tabernacle. They were sleeping with women who came for prayer. They were taking of what was God, the offerings. Remember we studied that? Man, they were so wicked, but yet their father, who was the high priest, would not fire them, would not get rid of them. And because of that, God said that your household will no longer have a priest in ministry. And isn't it interesting that it played out right here? Right here. One disloyal act, one turning of the back from God, and the king that was on the throne disqualified this man from ministry. I can't imagine being disqualified by the grace of God. I can't imagine not being able to serve God in ministry. You know, I found this long quote. I heard somebody say, it's a long quote, from Martin Lloyd-Jones. And it was referenced in another article. I just wanted to read it for you. He says, there are certain things in this life that are patently opposed to God and his righteousness. There is no question about that at all. We know there are bad, and we know there are harmful. We know they are sinful. I say that to hunger and thirst after righteousness means avoiding such things such as we would avoid the very plague itself. If we know there is an infection in a house, we avoid the house. We segregate the patient who has a fever because it's infectious, and obviously we avoid such persons. The same is true in the spiritual realm. But it does not stop at that. I suggest that if we are truly hungering and thirsting after righteousness, we shall even avoid things that tend to dull or take the edge off our spiritual appetites. There are so many things like that, things that are quite harmless in themselves and which are perfectly legitimate. Yet if you find that you are spending too much of your time with them and that you desire the things of God less, you must avoid them. That is a common sense argument. You may say, what was so wrong about going with this Adonijah? He was the oldest. You know, by the playbook, the oldest should have been the king. He should have been heir apparent. But not in God's economy. Not with God's will. God already prophesied that it would be Solomon, that he would be.

disloyalty, the man who was ordained to this office of king. It's a sad story. Well, now we go to Joab. I mean, he's just boom, boom, boom, just taking care of business here. We go to Joab. I kind of, verse 28, I kind of entitled this Joab's final battle. The battle is of himself. The battle is eventually. A man or a woman will have to deal with self. I pray that it happens quick in people's lives. Because when you start to battle self, you realize that you're lost and a sinner and in need of a Savior. Well, here we see that the news came to Joab, and it was bad news. Hey, what's up? Solomon's taking people out, man. This Benihana guy, I mean, he's just, you know, he's just taking people out. For Joab had defected to Adonijah, and though he had not defected to Absalom, so Joab fled to, the tabernacle of the Lord and took hold of the horns of the altar. Joab imitated what Adonijah did in finding refuge by taking hold of the horns of the altar. One scholar stated that not only the tabernacle, but let alone the altar, is a place where Joab infrequently ever visited, if he ever visited it at all, if he ever went to the tabernacle, if he ever went toward the altar, if he ever worshipped. And now we find them at this altar holding on to the horns. The horns of the altar spoken of here, as we said, is that bronze altar, that brazen altar, which is located in the courtyard inside the tabernacle. It was made of bronze with horns on each corner. The altar was used by the priest, listen, to make blood sacrifices for man. It was there where the animal was cut. The blood was spilled. The sacrifice was there in order to atone for their sin. Now listen, check this out. Here's a man that was described by King David last time we were together, who was a man with innocent blood on his belt, around his waist, and on his sandals. Innocent blood, who is now seeking mercy and grace, of which he never shown to others. His hands were on the altar, but his heart was far away from God. And David instructed Solomon, remember, to not allow Joab's gray hair to go down to the grave in peace. And Solomon followed that order. Look at verse 29 to 34. And King Solomon was told, Joab has fled to the tabernacle of the Lord. There he is, by the altar. Then Solomon sent Benaiah, the son of Jehoiada, saying, go strike him down. So Benaiah went to the tabernacle of the Lord and said to him, thus says the king, come out. And he said, no, but I will die here. Benaiah brought back word to the king, saying, thus says Joab, and thus he has answered me. Then the king said to him, do as he said, and strike him down and bury him, that you may take away from me, notice this, and from the house of my father, the innocent blood with which Joab shed. So the Lord will return his blood on his head, because he struck down two men more righteous and better than he, and killed them with the sword, Abner, the son of Ner, the commander of the army of Israel, and Amasa, the son of Jether, the commander of the army of Judah, though my father did not know it. Their blood shall therefore return upon the head of Joab and upon the head of the descendants forever. But upon David and his descendants and upon his house and his throne, there shall be peace forever from the Lord. What's not mentioned is Absalom. Remember, David gave the order that do not kill Absalom. But he went ahead and killed Absalom. But he's not considered in this scripture or this paragraph because he wasn't a righteous man. Benaiah, the son of Jehoiada, went up and struck and killed him. And he was buried in his own house in the wilderness. What a way to go. Here's a man that took these horns of the altar, which was known as to be a refuge, almost like a city of refuge. We spoke about this last time. And yet, it was just a play. It was just something that, you know, he was trying to find, you know, to rescue his own skin. You know, skin.

0: for skin, man will do whatever he can to rescue himself. This was the battle between Joab and Joab. There was no confession of sin. There was no cry for help toward God. He didn't even know how to do that because he never knew the true God. I'm so glad that today we live under God's mercy, amen? Mercy, not receiving what we do deserve because of our sins. And grace, receiving what we don't deserve, and that because of what Christ has done for us. James 2:13 says, "For judgment is without mercy to the one who's shown," what? No mercy. Mercy, though, he says, triumphs over judgment. Mercy triumphs over judgment. That mercy offered is offered by Jesus to all who call upon his name for salvation. It's for those who seek a personal, not an impersonal relationship with God, but a personal relationship with God's only Son, who was the final sacrifice given on a wooden altar on a hill outside of Jerusalem, Mount Calvary, offering himself for all of mankind. You can have that personal relationship if I'm speaking to anyone here tonight. You can have it. No longer will you see God as the guy in the sky, the big man upstairs, the main judge, but your heavenly Father and your Lord and Savior. You can have that by asking Christ to come into your life. Well, moving on, in verse 35, notice he says here, "The king put Benaiah, the son of Jehoiada, in his place," meaning in Joab's place, "over the army." So he becomes the commander of the army. "And the king put Zadok, the priest, in place of Abiathar." So these are loyal replacements. These are men that were loyal to David, to God. Loyal to the one who God called to the kingdom. And now these replacements, these guys will now take the place of those other men who have either disqualified themselves from ministry or now are dead. And then verse 36 to 46, we see here that he deals with Shimei. "Then the king sent and called for Shimei and said to him, 'Build yourself a house in Jerusalem and dwell there, and do not go out from there anywhere. For it shall be on the day you go out and cross the brook Kidron, know for certain you shall surely die. Your blood shall be on your own head.' And Shimei said to the king, 'The saying is good, as my lord the king has said, so your servant will do.' So Shimei dwelt in Jerusalem many days." It was after crossing the brook that Shimei cursed and threw rocks at David, remember? And David reminded Solomon of this. But David told Solomon, you know, use your wisdom, but take him out, basically. But here we're showing again that Solomon is showing mercy, showing him grace by allowing him just to go live within the city. Stay within the walls of the city. You live there. Don't go out, or your blood's going to be on your own head. He's the guy that cursed out David. He's the guy that threw rocks at David as David was fleeing from his son Absalom. Now, he is never to cross over that brook, because it was as David crossed over that brook, came over to the area of Mount of Olives and that area there, that this guy Shimei shows up and he begins to throw rocks at him and he begins to curse him out. He says, never again the rest of your life you are to cross over that Kidron. The Kidron Valley laid between Jerusalem and Bahurim. Now Bahurim is where Shimei is from. He's also a Benjamite. This was good. This was interesting. He could have taken him out. He could have killed him. But for whatever reason, Solomon showed mercy to him. Maybe, you know, trying to win Benjamites, you know, trying to kind of win them or whatever the case may be. We really don't know. But we do know this, that Shimei was from Bahurim. And he was a Benjamite. And what Solomon is doing is keeping Shimei from stirring up an insurrection against him and the city through his brethren, the Benjamites. So appeasing the Benjamites, keeping Shimei in the city, for whatever reason, he shows him this grace. He says, if you stay within the walls, you will live. Now, the author, whether it's you know, as we shared, it could be Jeremiah or another prophet at this time. He gives us a little insight. He goes about 3 years into history. And in verse 38, he says, "And Shimei said to the king, saying, 'Is good,'" and so on. Verse 39, "Now it happened at the end of 3 years that two slaves of Shimei ran away to Achish, the son of Maacah, king of Gath. And they told Shimei, saying, 'Look, your slaves are in Gath.' So Shimei rose, saddled his donkey, and went to Achish at Gath to seek his slaves. And Shimei went and brought his slaves from Gath." Gath was 20 miles from Jerusalem. So here he disrespects the word of Solomon. I just don't get it. So verse 41, "And Solomon was told that Shimei had gone from Jerusalem to Gath and had come back. Then the king sent and called for Shimei and said, 'Excuse me, did I not make you swear by the Lord and warn you, saying, know for certain that on the day you go out and travel anywhere, you shall surely die? And you said to me, the word I have heard is good. Why then have you not kept the oath of the Lord?'" I like how he puts the Lord first. "And the commandment that I gave you." The king said moreover to Shimei, "You know, as your heart acknowledges," and there it is, his heart, "all the wickedness that you did to my father David. Therefore, the Lord will return your wickedness on your own head. Shimei, you know you got a pass. You know I showed mercy toward you. I could have taken you out, but I didn't. You know all the wickedness you did to my dad. And when you were given this grace, you were given this period, you know, to live in the walls. But you disrespected that. You disrespected God and you disrespected my own word. And now your wickedness is on your own head." Verse 45, "But King Solomon," he says, "shall be blessed and the throne of David shall be established before the Lord forever." So the king commanded this guy, poor guy, Benaiah, the son of Jehoiada, and he went out and he struck him down and he died. Thus the kingdom was established in the hand of Solomon. So he finally took out the ones that needed to be taken out for the hope of Israel, for the longevity of his kingship, the one Solomon who's been called by God, prophesied by God, now is sitting on the throne. This young man, this young king, has done some pretty big things here. And it wasn't personal. Sometimes you can get that mixed up. But it was for the kingdom. It was for the peace of Israel. It was for, you know, ensuring that they will not try again to take the kingdom or to stir anger up or anything else for Israel.
1: 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Some were godly rulers, but those who weren't brought godly judgment upon themselves and their people. 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Again, that's 540-373-8683. Thanks again for joining us today in the book of 1 Kings. Pastor Mark has more to say about this Old Testament book next time. 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
2: Jesus commanded his disciples to go into all the world. So far, they've been content to hang out at home. But Jerusalem is no longer a safe place. Saul, instigator of Stephen's stoning, is waging a one-man war against the church. In Acts chapter 8, God uses persecution to deploy his troops. Philip goes to Samaria. People are saved. One of the new converts was a sorcerer named Simon. He had deceived the people with his sleight of hand for many years. Now he was amazed at Philip's genuine miracles. Philip was an evangelist. He preached to see people saved. But there's more to the Christian life than salvation. Salvation is merely the tip of the iceberg. The Holy Spirit not only lives in us, but he comes upon us with power. Peter and John come to impart this power. Simon tries to make a purchase. How sad when men believe they can buy spiritual power with carnal cash. Philip obeys an impractical command. He leaves the midst of revival and travels down a wilderness road that leads to nowhere. But God's purpose gets clearer when he arrives. He meets an Ethiopian in search of the truth. He preaches Jesus, and the Ethiopian is converted. Never question God's commands. His reasons always end up rational. Philip baptizes the new believer with a divine dunk, then gets raptured to Azotus. I bet he never forgot his trip to the tumbleweeds.
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1: Is the peace of God noticeably absent in your life? 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
2: If today you're not experiencing, as a believer, you're not experiencing the peace of God, maybe it's because you're relating to God very legalistically. You're relating to him in such a way where you would rather beat yourself up, you would rather live in condemnation, you would rather have a list, and because you failed at the list, God could never forgive you, God could never receive you. Because, you know, people can be like that. People will not forgive, and people can be like that, but then we project that on God, and you've lost your peace because you walked away from grace. You forgot that it's all him. This

0: Some go to college to earn a degree. Others work diligently for years in hopes of getting the job of their dreams. An athlete or musician will practice day after day to improve. In many areas of life, people put in the time and effort to achieve their goals. But when it comes to our salvation from sin and approval with God, we need to realize we can't earn it and we don't deserve it. It's by grace that we are saved, apart from works. Today on Abounding Grace, Pastor Ed Taylor visits the first five verses of Galatians chapter 1. It's a marvelous declaration of the grace of God.
1: Paul says that Jesus is the one who appointed him. And the Bible tells us in Hebrews chapter 3 that Jesus is the apostle, capital A. He is our chief shepherd and our apostle. Paul's authority came directly from God and not man. Those who desire, and this is important for you to realize in our current day construct, that those who desire to bring people under a legalistic religious bondage will often magnify and amplify authority. They'll make that the big deal. They'll lead with authority. They'll lead with titles. I am not going to ask for a raising of the hands or any agreement today, but I wonder how many are listening to me here and also online or on the radio that have ever worked for someone that always emphasized their authority and title, and they were very hard to follow because they weren't leaders. They were just, you know, go, well, how do you know? How did you know that they were always at? Well, because they would go around the office and say, I'm the junior supervisor now, and you must listen to me. They're like, come on, bro, you were just working with me yesterday. Like, come on. They gave you authority to take out the trash. That's all you got now, you know? We were doing this job together, and now you're the junior supervisor? All right. And while they may have some kind of position, they lost relationship. Because now they're not connected with you anymore. Instead, between you and them is authority, and they demand that you respect that authority, and the whole relationships get changed. That's not the way of Jesus. But many people lead that way today. They will draw you to themselves through authority. You'll hear it. You'll see it. You might even drive through town. I've seen this before on the marquees or on the LED signs. There'll be an invitation. Come and hear Apostle so-and-so. And they mean it like he's some kind of apostolic, like he's some kind of big deal. And I'll just let you know, I don't know the guy, I never met him, but he's no big deal. He's no big deal. Matter of fact, he's probably less of a person you would want to listen to if how he leads you is by making sure you know who he is. Just follow me, know me, because I'm Apostle so-and-so. No, you're not. You're actually not Apostle so-and-so. You're not Bishop so-and-so. You're just a brother. And you're just a sister. And together we meet in the Word of God. Does God give authority in the church today? He does. He gives delegated authority. But if you're in a church where you have men leading you with authority and titles, you're in the wrong church. Because the Bible says that the church is to be led by servant leaders. That Jesus gave the motto in Mark chapter 10, verse 45, where he says he came not to be served, but to serve, and to give his life a ransom for many. You go, well, wait a minute, Pastor. There are times where I see your title, or you may have asserted your authority, and there are times where authority needs to be asserted, but it's almost always in a time where we're trying to convince you to what the Bible says. You see, the authority's in the Bible, not in the person. So if you sit down with me, there may be a significance where I am a pastor of this church, I am an elder in this church, and so here's what I'm trying to do. We have the Bible open, we're reading the same thing, it's clear as day, but you refuse to submit to the authority of God's word. When you refuse to submit to the authority of God's word, then it's important that you have the authority of God's word asserted in your life again. And we beg you and we pray for you. And if you're unwilling to submit to the authority of God's word, then you will not be able to enjoy the fellowship of God's people. You will not be able. That's called church discipline. And it is necessary and it's needful. But that's not where it begins. That's the last resort in begging you to come back to the Lord. You don't want to live under a legalistic authority. You don't want to have to find yourself in a position where the relationship with the leadership is always about their titles and their positions. We're just brothers and sisters in the Lord doing what God has called us to do. And listen, for those that have delegated authority in this church, I have delegated authority. You have delegated. For those of us that have delegated authority to our chief shepherd, to our chief apostle, remember this. Only God can anoint and appoint spiritual leaders in his church. The best that we can do is recognize that. That's the best that we can do. We can't convey that. We can't give that. We don't have anointing to give. You know how some apostles, you know, if you come with me, I'll give you my anointing. Bro, I don't want your anointing. It's man-centered. I don't want anything to do with that nonsense. I want the anointing of God. I want the approval of God. I want the strength of God. I want the wisdom of God. I want the favor of God. I don't want some man's anointing. Well, you know, if you give to us and you follow me and you come to our, we can extend our, no, keep it. Keep it. Actually, repent of it. So that you can come to the place where in Psalm 75:7 it says that God is judge. He puts down one and exalts another. You can't exalt yourself. I mean, you can, but you're not going to last very long. You know, you can come with your gifts and you can come and you can raise yourself up into a position, but that's not from the Lord. You don't want that. Even though sometimes in your flesh you want it, in your spirit, you want the Lord to do what he wants in your life. And when we lay hands on someone here, or we're praying for someone here, the best that we can do is recognize the hand of God in someone's life. That's what we're doing. We're saying to you, if we have a brother up here, say, I want to introduce you to our newest pastor or our newest leader. What we're saying to you is that we see God's hand in his life. And we trust that God has sent him to us to help lead and serve this congregation. That's all. We're not conveying authority. We don't have any authority to give. There is nothing in the Bible. This is important, church. There is nothing in the Bible that gives any one man the ability to pass on some sort of anointing or ministry to another. Only God can do that. And that's where Paul's, he's like, look, I'm a leader in the church. I'm an apostle. I'm in the strictest sense. I'm one of an exclusive group of 13, which are only 12 at a time. And that's how I'm writing to you. You got to understand, these guys are coming, they're lying, they're saying they're apostles, they're saying they have authority, but I'm telling you right now, God's hand has been upon my life. You guys remember when we came, and we planted that church. He says, it's through Jesus Christ, verse 1, the Father who raised him from the dead. And I'm writing with all the brethren that are with me. We have the affirmation of the church with me. He's writing, notice, plural to all the churches in Galatia, verse 3. Grace. Grace to you and peace from God the Father and our Lord Jesus Christ. Another word to mark, the word grace. It's the Greek word charis, or charis, C-H-A-R-I-S. It's a beautiful word in the Greek. It has all the pictures of loveliness, of joy, of pleasure, that which affords delight and sweetness. It's a beautiful word that was used to describe something that was fun, enjoyable, sweet, lovely. That's how it was used in the first century. There's also a technical, biblical definition for this word. When it's used in the Bible and it's used in relation to salvation, here's what it's describing. It's describing God's unmerited, unearned, and undeserved favor upon man. That's what he starts, grace. Grace is an important topic in the book of Galatians. It's mentioned 7 times in 6 chapters, and you'll see like a beautiful diamond, all the different facets of grace. This is where he leads. He leads with grace. He doesn't lead with condemnation. He doesn't lead with judgment. He leads with grace. I give you, it was a general greeting, by the way. It was a very general greeting, but in the context of the letter, he's very intentional. I want to start with grace. The favor of God upon you. The biggest issue of the Galatian believers is they have forgotten Jesus Christ, who's been so gracious to them. They got their eyes off of Jesus and on man, on the authority man, these false teachers that had a strong word, a strong convincing argument for them. And the grace of God always brings us to a place of worship. Now, a great way to remember the word grace, what it means, is to just use the word G-R-A-C-E. If you can remember, that's called an acronym. And you remember the word grace, this is what it means biblically. You ready? God's riches at Christ's expense. God's riches, that means all that he's given to us, has come to us at the expense of Jesus. His blood that was shed. We enjoy the pleasure of God because of the finished work of Jesus Christ on the cross of Calvary. Our sins have been forgiven and washed away. There's nothing that stands in the way of you and your heavenly Father, because you have an advocate with the Father, Jesus Christ the righteous. Right now, in Christ, you are righteous. Why? Because of your good works? Because you've been so strong this week? Well, you know, I'm right with God because I read my Bible every day this week. No, you're right with God because of the blood of Jesus Christ. And you read your Bible because you love God. Not because it makes you right. Because of what Jesus has done to make you right, now you get to enjoy all the privileges of relationship. Notice not only that, he says, grace to you and peace from God. Mark that word peace. It's the Greek word eirene. It's spelled this way, E-I-R-E-N-E. We're going to look at quite a few of the original words in these letters because they're very important. That's what makes a letter different than narrative. As we're just kind of walking through, we didn't stop too much at words. But in a text like this, in a letter, we're going to look at quite a few words. And this word peace is very important. It has the idea in the first century, it means a state of national tranquility. It basically means a state without war. You're not at war with anyone. And it was used to describe countries that weren't at war. They were in a place of peace. They were enjoying eirene. They were having a time of peace. But it's also used in the Bible to describe your relationship with God. Once you've experienced the grace of God, you know what the very next thing you enjoy is? Peace with God. You're no longer fighting him. You're no longer at war with him. You're no longer running from him. You're no longer in a position against God. You are immediately in a position with him. Grace always precedes peace, not the other way around. Grace will always lead you to peace. Peace never precedes grace, always follows. Someone once said that grace is the fountain, but peace is the stream. And so you receive the goodness of God, not because of your own works, but for what he has done, because of the cross of Christ. And what is the result? You're at peace. No more war. Nothing to hide. You speak the truth, you walk in the truth. It's like the Galatians had become prodigals. You know, they had left the comfort and the enjoyment of their home and their peace with God. They abandoned God's peace because they abandoned God's grace. And you know, those of you that are praying for your prodigals in your home right now and your family that have left, what have they? They're always your kids, right? They're never going to stop being your kids, ever. A million years, they will never stop being your kids. But what did they stop? By their choice to leave, they stopped enjoying you. They stopped enjoying your home. They stopped enjoying the peace that was theirs. It's the same thing that happens when you sin. And when I choose to sin, I abandon peace. I choose war when I choose sin. I choose a position of being an adversary with God. I choose a position as a believer being an enemy of God. And therefore, my peace is stolen away from me. But really, it wasn't stolen. I gave it away willingly. No one sins by accident. And here the Galatians, God is calling them back through Paul to grace and the peace that's theirs. Let me just say this, and we don't have much time to develop it, but I do want to share this question. If today you're not experiencing, as a believer, you're not experiencing the peace of God, maybe it's because you're relating to God very legalistically. You're relating to him in such a way where you would rather beat yourself up, you would rather live in condemnation, you would rather have a list, and because you failed at the list, God could never forgive you, God could never receive you. Because, you know, people can be like that. People will not forgive, and people can be like that, but then we project that on God, and you've lost your peace because you walked away from grace. You forgot that it's all him. It's all him. When were you saved? When was I saved? You know when I was saved? In my worst. I was lost as lost could be. I was in the height of rebellion against God. And yet God loved me still. How much more now as his child? Wooing me back to himself. If you don't have peace in your walk, maybe you're just very legalistic. Maybe you're antagonistic. Maybe you're antagonistic against anything that's outside of the little box of your theological construct where you've got it all figured out. I meet people that way. They just got it all figured out. And they just want to argue and defend their little box when God said, I mean, there's a big world out there for you. that's filled with grace and freedom, where you can relate to me as you are, and you come to me, God says, and I will do the work in your life. You know how many times you'll think, if I want to follow God, I've got to clean up my life. And really, it's the other way around, isn't it? You follow God, and he'll clean up your life. You follow God, and he'll deliver you. You follow God, and he'll forgive you. He'll cleanse you. He'll release you. It's not what you can do. We're not saved by good works. We're saved for them. And God begins to work in places that only he can work. The Galatians needed to be reminded of the beauty of relationship with Jesus that they left behind. They had exchanged grace and peace of God with rules and regulations. They had exchanged grace and peace of God with condemnation of legalism. Let me show you. Go over to chapter 5, verse 4. He says it very clearly. What happened? Chapter 5, verse 4. Paul says, "You have become estranged from Christ. You who attempt to be justified by the law, you have fallen from grace." This is the common theme of most men and women that are under the bondage of legalism. We're going to be talking a lot about and learning a lot about legalism in our study, but let me give you a quick definition. Erwin Lutzer, I think, does a great job. Let me quote him. He says, "Legalism is self-righteousness. It is the belief that God is satisfied with our attempt to obey a moral code. Legalists keep the law for self-glory or to merit some reward. They do not keep it because it expresses the desire of their heart. Legalism always deals with the motives of the heart. It's always an issue of the heart. Am I obeying God because I love him? Or am I obeying God for outward show because I'm afraid? Am I living for God because I love him and I know he loves me? Or am I living so I can show somebody or have some kind of outward show for people instead of like, no, Lord, it's just between you and me. I love you, you love me, and I give you my life." It's always a matter of the heart. And our hearts will be revealed during this study. And the surprise of the room will be in every service just how much legalism is in the room. You might have grown up with it. You might have been raised with it. And not even religious legalism. Parents, again, I can't develop it now because we're going to be out of time, but parents, I beg you, please do not oversee your home legalistically. It's a love relationship with your kids. As you disciple them and as you help them along the way, you got to remember, for most of you, when you brought that baby home, that baby, what did that baby do for you anyway? 9 months was sucking the life out of you and making you tired. And then it came out and starts screaming and yelling and soiling itself and demanding. And what did you do? You love that little thing. It's like, this is the best. I can't believe you're so nervous. You're so careful. You're just protective and loving. And something switches along the way. Whereas your discipling and your training, if you're not careful, your relationship now is just enforcing rules. You're not doing the rules. And you do that long enough, there's separation. That's how you get with God. If you think God's just a rule enforcer today, then you're living in a way where you don't understand he loves you. He loves you as that screaming, crying, pooping baby that you are. And we just got to keep changing your diaper over and over and over again. He loves you. He cares for you. And in a nurturing, loving environment, the response of that baby, our response is love. Love always begets more love in a real relationship. Love always draws out love in a real relationship. So be careful. Notice finally in verse 4, it says, speaking of Jesus, who gave himself for our sins, that he might deliver us from this present evil age according to the will of our God and Father, to whom be glory forever and ever. Amen. I love this word deliver. I looked it up today. The word deliver is the same word that Jesus uses to describe when he says, if your right eye causes you to sin, pluck it out. Same word, deliver it, get rid of it, take it out, deliver. You have been delivered. This is the essence of grace. You have been delivered from this present evil age. And by the way, we need to step back for a second and let's let the Bible say what it is. The age in which you live is evil. And this always This always shocks me. I shouldn't, but I see, when I see it in my life, I see, also see it in the church's life. When you embrace this culture that hates you, the culture hates you. The culture is designed to destroy you and take advantage of you. This culture in a spiritual realm hates your Savior. You know, if Jesus, if Jesus came back today with all the technology, he'd be so much more successful. No, if Jesus was here in this generation, they'd kill him too. They hate Jesus and they hate you. And yet, so many of you take in and embrace this culture like it's your friend. And the Bible says it's your present evil age. Paul would even say it gets worse. In 2 Timothy 3, he would say that in the last days, perilous times will come. And so you consume the media of this culture, the music of this culture, the attitude of this culture, the thinking of this culture, the education of this culture. And I just want to remind you today, brother to brother, brother to sister, this present age is evil. And if you sow to the flesh, you will reap corruption. It will catch up to you. It's evil. There's nothing in this. We live in a different... Now, Jesus told us that we're in this world, we're not of this world. We live in a different kingdom while we're in this world. You just got to be careful because it says here you've been delivered. You've been plucked out. This is the same Greek word that's used in the New Testament to describe the deliverance of the nation of Israel from Egypt. In order to be delivered, you leave. You leave it behind. It's part of your past. Paul, I think, knows exactly his time of deliverance. It takes him right back to the road to Damascus. He knows what kind of life he lived. That was his deliverance. The Galatian believers, they could remember what they were delivered from. They remember when Paul came with Barnabas in Acts 14. They remember the decision they made. They remember the salvation they received. They could remember. I remember like it was yesterday. I remember the whole environment surrounding how bad my life was when I was invited to a church like this. I was in this culture, man. The present evil age was my present evil age. I lived it to its fullest as it was destroying me day by day and destroying relationships and destroying the people that loved me as well as the people that I cared for. I remember what I was delivered from.
0: That is Pastor Ed Taylor on Abounding Grace. The Galatians needed to be reminded of the beauty of relationship with Jesus. 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This

Hey, this is Pastor Dave with Agents for Christ, and you're listening to Evangelism Minute. Let me ask you a question. If you knew there was a treasure buried in your backyard, how long would it take for you to get out there and dig it up? I'm sure you'd be out there with a shovel in no time. Yet there's a treasure waiting for us in God's Word, and we're not always so fast to dig for it. But if we will dig deeper into it, we'll find ourselves closer to Jesus. Colossians 2 tells us that in Christ are hidden all the treasures of wisdom and knowledge. The question is, are we willing to dig for them? If we are, then we'll find wisdom and knowledge for every situation that we find ourselves in, including sharing this treasure with unbelievers, and explain to them that the hope of Christ is worth more than anything money could buy. 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
1: You're listening to Straight from the Heart, the Bible teaching radio ministry of Calvary Chapel, Philadelphia. Our teacher here on Straight from the Heart is Senior Pastor Joe Foch. We're currently in the New Testament, going verse by verse through the Gospel of Mark. On today's broadcast, we'll continue our study beginning in chapter 3. Before we finish, I'll give you some additional information so you can contact us with any questions or comments. But first, open your Bible to Mark chapter 3, and let's join Pastor Joe as he continues.
2: Mark says this, "And he entered again into the synagogue, and there was a man there which had a withered hand." It very specifically says the hand had become withered. It was not congenital. He wasn't born that way. He had some accident along the way, got a disease, got his hand caught in, you know, a mill or something. His hand had become withered through some circumstance. And look at verse 2. They watched him, and it's the present perfect tense, they were continually watching him, whether he would heal on the Sabbath day, that they might accuse him. Isn't it interesting? That's how well they knew Jesus. Synagogue is crowded. They stuck the guy somewhere. You know, I mean, here's this poor guy with a withered hand. You know, he wants to sit in the corner. You know, he doesn't want to be out in the middle of everything. And yet they're watching Jesus continually because they know that Jesus is going to look for the person in that room that is most broken. What a compliment. What a compliment. You know, as Christ is formed in us, I think, you know, sometimes people come to church and I went to that church and nobody said hello. Nobody asked me how I was. Nobody met my needs. You know, some people come to church and they say, "Lord, show me who I can bless today." As the Spirit of God is moving in their heart. "Lord, show me who's broken." I don't know who the most broken person in this room is, but he does right now. He does right now. That's who he's watching. Right now, whoever is most withered here, something has happened in your life, sexual abuse. It's not congenital. You weren't born with it. You acquired it along the way. And there's something in your emotion or your heart or your physical being that's withered. And maybe it's in a place where nobody else can see it. I guarantee you right now in this room, he's aware of it and is taking note of it and watching it. That's what the scripture says. They watch him to see what he would do. Now, this is Jesus. He could have waited till Sunday if he wanted to. He could have just said, "These guys never get over it. I'm so tired. I feel like hassling when I'll find this guy tomorrow and heal his withered hand." But I think not only is he preaching the truth, he's trampling a little bit on their traditions for the sake of those that are bound by them. He says unto the man, they're watching to see what he's going to do. Jesus says to the man, which had the withered hand, "Stand forth." Luke says he said, "Stand forth in the midst." So imagine this poor guy. Here's a guy sitting in the corner trying to be, you know, inconspicuous, got his withered hand under his, you know, robe or something. And Jesus says, "Hey, no, you. Come here and stand in the middle where everybody can see you." Oh, man. Embarrassing. And he said unto them, the religious leaders now, "Is it lawful to do good on Sabbath days or to do evil?" Rhetorical question. "To save life or to kill?" It was a current debate. And in that day, many rabbis said, you can stop someone from bleeding on the Sabbath, but you can't mend a broken bone. You have to wait till the next day. You can do what you need to stop bleeding and save a life, save one from dying, but you can't apply medicine or finish the job to the next day. Jesus says in Matthew, you would drag your goat out of a ditch on the Sabbath day and not care about this person, this human being. And it was a current debate. And Jesus asked these religious leaders, is it lawful to do good on Sabbath days or to do evil? What could they say? To save life or to kill. Notice this. But they held their peace. They're so hard-hearted and so convicted, they can't even answer. You would think one of them would say, Rabbi, you're right. To do good on Sabbath day. To do good. To heal. That's a good thing. They held their peace. And when he had looked round about on them, please notice, with anger, being grieved for, because of the hardness of their hearts, he said unto the man, stretch forth thine hand. And he stretched it out, and his hand was restored whole as the other. Jesus looked round about upon them with anger. Anger has a purpose. God was angry. Jesus is angry. God created us in his image and likeness. He gave us anger. If you see someone harming someone less fortunate, if you see someone, you know, molesting your little three-year-old, you better get angry. And if we are not angry at that time, it's because we don't have love. Anger is a part of love. And Jesus loves this man. He loves the heart of God. He looks around, and their hearts are so hardened because of their stupid religiosity, they don't want to make room for a man who has suffered probably for decades to be set free. And he's angry. He'll be angry when he overturns the tables of the money changers. You and I don't have an anger problem. We have a timing problem. We get angry at the wrong things and the wrong targets. It isn't an anger problem, it's a control problem. Anger is right in the right instance at the right time. It's the proper emotion in the proper circumstance. We do stupid things with this because we're selfish. But I love to see Jesus here in this. He's angry. As he looks around at the hardness of their hearts, and he says to the man, stretch forth thine hand. Now, was that cruel? The guy's thinking, if I could stretch forth my hand, I'd have done it years ago, you know. Stretch forth your hand. And it says here, he stretched. Now, that word in the Greek is active. He stretched it out, and his hand was restored. That word is passive. That's an interesting picture here. The guy's just obedient. Jesus says, stretch forth your hand. He's thinking, I can't do that. But in obedience, he does this. He just puts out his withered, deformed hand as best he can. That's active. That's obedience. The word, when it says it was restored, is passive. He had nothing to do with the restoration. Only the yielding. Only the responding. And sometimes in our lives, there's something that's withered for a long time, and the Lord says, stretch it out. And we think, Lord, if I could do that, I'd have done that a long time ago. And he says, you know, I didn't say heal it. I didn't say restore it. I said stretch it out. Stretch it towards me. Give it to me. 19 bones, 35 muscles, 58 distinct movements. Very complicated piece of machinery right here. No one in this room could ever engineer it or design it. No therapy, no rehab. That hand must have snapped, crackled, and popped. Must have sounded like a big bowl of Rice Krispies. When he put that thing out, it must have went snap, crackle, pop, crunch, crunch, you know. And it says it was restored right there in front of everybody, whole like the other. No therapy, none of that. Remarkable picture. He stretched it out, and his hand was restored as whole as the other. And the Pharisees went forth immediately and took counsel with the Herodians how they might destroy Jesus, how they might kill him on the Sabbath. So I guess it's okay to kill the Messiah on the Sabbath. Not okay to pluck grain, and it's not okay to heal a man with a withered hand, but Messiah killing is fine on the Sabbath. they go forward figuring out how they might destroy him. But Jesus withdrew himself with the disciples. Please take notice. Some of us, if we can't find a fight, we'll start one. Some of us, our favorite indoor sport, arguing with somebody. Jesus could have done that here, but he withdrew himself. He stayed out of the conflict at this point. Jesus withdrew himself and his disciples to the sea, and a great multitude followed him. We try to get an idea of this now. Look, from Galilee they followed him, and from Judea. So from the north, from Galilee, from Judea, where Jerusalem was in the south, and specifically from Jerusalem, from Idumea over in the area of Edom, from beyond Jordan, from Tyre and Sidon, all the way up in northern Lebanon on the seacoast. Great multitude. And when they had heard what great things he did, they came to him. Now, what it says is here is all of Galilee, all of Judea, cross over Jordan.

people talking about it. Thousands and thousands. And he spake to his disciples in verse 9 that a small ship should wait on him because of the multitude, lest they should throng him. For he had healed many on the Sabbath, insomuch that they pressed upon him. The crowd was crushing him for just to touch him. They just wanted to get close enough to touch him. And if you'd have been there, you'd have been doing the same thing. As many as had plague. So you can imagine all of these people with leprosy and diseases and just trying to get close enough to touch him. And they're just getting healed. What the scene is unimaginable to us. Some of the other places it describes those that were halt and lame, and it doesn't say healed, being made whole, legs growing back, arms growing back. Just imagine what's happening. That's what happened around Jesus. You remember Peter would cut the guy's ear off and the Lord would pick it up and bring the torch over here. Where's that thing? And pick it up and stick it back on the guy's head again. Arms growing back, legs growing back, lepers being cleansed. Just it says they were pressing that they might just touch him. As many as had plagues. My wife would go crazy right here, you know. You come into our house. Hi, wash your hands. We live in an antibacterial house, you know. Just can't imagine all these people with plagues pushing through, groping at you, touching you. Unclean spirits, when they saw him, fell down before him and cried out, saying, "Thou art the Son of God." Just not psychological. This is real stuff going on here. And he straightly, immediately charged them that they should not make him known. We got 50,000 people following you. Somebody knows about you by that time. And he goeth up into a mountain, and he calleth unto him whom he would. Notice he doesn't change. He calleth unto him today whom he would. And they came to him. And he ordained 12 that they should be with him. Now notice, that's the first thing about the apostles. He ordained 12 that they should be with him. What a great, great thing that is. And that he might then send them forth to preach and to have power, exousia, not dunamis, not the power of the Holy Spirit, the royal right, because the king was in their midst, that they might have exousia, might have power to heal sickness and to cast out devils. And now, here are the guys. Again, Luke and Matthew tell us that he prayed. Luke says he prayed all night before he made these choices. And again, you're going to pick 12 to represent you. Who do you pick? Who do you pick? Who do you get saved and put the mic in his hand? Who do you, you know, isn't it interesting? Look at who he chooses here. Simon. He surnamed Peter. Now, Matthew, Mark, and Luke all give us a list of the 12. All of the lists begin with Simon and end with Judas. Most of them are set out in three pairs of two, which means 12, you know, which equals 12. First choice, Simon Peter, who he surnames him Peter, change his name to a rock. Would you have picked Peter? When Jesus saw him in John chapter 1, he looked at him, he said, "Thou art Simon, thou shalt be, you know, Cephas, thou shalt be Peter, a rock." Now, that wouldn't be for 50 years. That wouldn't be for 50 years. Peter is ready, aim, fire all through the Gospels. Ready, fire, aim, excuse me. Hacking people's ears off, telling Jesus, "Everybody else might forsake you, but you can count on me." Withdrawing from the fellowship at Antioch, so Paul has to rebuke him, reprove him in front of the church. Jesus letting down a sheet out of heaven, saying, "Peter, what I have cleansed, call thou not common. Not so, Lord," 3 times he tells him. It would be 50 years before he would write his second epistle and say, "Grow in grace and in the knowledge of the Lord Jesus Christ. Take heed to yourselves, lest ye also fall from your steadfastness." Because he had

0: fallen from his, lest ye also. Remarkable man. Jesus saw that. Jesus picked him. He picked James, the son of Zebedee, and John, the brother of James, and he surnamed them Boanerges, which is the sons of thunder. This must have been quite a set of disciples, these two guys. The sons of thunder. On the way to Jerusalem, well, let's hit through Samaria. They come back to Jesus, say, hey, we tried Motel 6, we tried Holiday Inn, we tried to get a room everywhere. Nobody will rent a room to us because they know you're headed to Jerusalem. You're not really, you're just passing through. But look, call down fire from heaven, incinerate Samaria. I know it's an expensive lesson, but if we do this once, we'll never run into this problem again. Make an example of them, smoke them, and we'll have no problem getting a room from here on in. And Jesus looks at these guys and says, you don't know what manner of spirit you are of. Guys, and he nicknames them the sons of thunder, James and John, and want to burn up cities. You know, they're arguing over sitting on his right hand, sitting on his left hand. James will be the first martyr of the church. John will live the martyrdom of a long life. The church said that John's nickname was Brontophonos, thunder voice, an old man. It must have had this thunderous voice. And it said after he came back from Patmos, they would bring him in front of the church. He was so old and so weak. And he would look at the church. He would say, children, love one another. And he would have to leave. The apostle of love, that was long after the sons of thunder. But Jesus not only picked them for what they were, he picked them for what they would be. He's the God that calls things that are not as though they were. And he sees the same thing as he looks at us, I think. He chose Andrew and Philip. Andrew bringing Peter, saying, we found the Lord. Philip always bringing people to Jesus. Interesting personalities. Bartholomew, which is Nathanael. You remember, an Israelite in whom there is no guile. I saw thee sitting under the fig tree. Oh, thou art the Christ, the Son of God. Nathanael, because I said I saw you under the fig tree, you think I'm the Son of God? You're going to see greater things than this. You're going to see the Son of Man ascending and descending, as it were. And probably that was the scripture he was reading under the fig tree. Nathanael, an Israelite in whom is no guile, and Matthew, the tax gatherer, who everybody would say was full of guile. Levi, a tax gatherer, a publican. Thomas, the doubter, and James, the son of Alphaeus, that was thrown from the roof, and Thaddeus, which I would like to tell you more about, but I don't know a whole lot about. This is an interesting combination. Simon the Canaanite and Judas Iscariot, which also betrayed him. Simon the Canaanite. One translation says, one gospel says he's the zealot. Josephus says these were the daggermen. They would carry these daggers. They were zealots. They'd go through the crowd and they'd slide up behind a Roman soldier and they knew and then disappear in the crowd again. They called them daggermen. They were zealots. And Jesus called this guy. This guy looked at Jesus and said, I like this guy. He gets the religious establishment upset. I like this guy. I like this just by his enemies. I like this guy. I like to stick somebody for this guy. You know, that just, you know, Jesus calls this guy Simon the Zealot, the daggerman, you know. And Judas Iscariot, the man from Kara, the only Judean, it seems, of the crew. All kinds of potential. Jesus lets him be the banker and handle the money. Maybe the most educated of the crew, but Jesus picks him. Isn't it interesting here? He'll say in John chapter 6, have not I chosen you 12, and one of you is a devil? Judas Iscariot, which should betray him. And the multitude cometh together again so that they could not so much as eat bread, no time even to eat. And when his friends, his kinsmen, now this is Mary, James, his brother, possibly Joses and Jude, Simon, he had at least four brothers. When his kinsmen heard of it, they went out to lay hold on him, for they said, he is beside himself. Schizophrenic. Today we say, back then you were beside yourself. There were two of you. And now this is, and remember, this is his family. This is Mary. He has four brothers and sisters again. So this is a crowded house he chose to come into. He was the oldest. There's nonsense about Joseph having children from a previous marriage that was born out of a third century elder. I can't remember. But Hippolytus, all the early fathers said they were all the uterine children of Mary. Joseph and Mary, after Jesus, had James. He's always named first, so he must be the second oldest. Judas, Joses, Simon, and sisters, plural. So there's at least five boys, two girls, mom and dad, at least nine of them in a poor carpenter's house. There were bunk beds everywhere. And his kinsman said, he's beside himself. He's lost his mind. He's claiming to be Lord Sabaoth, the Lord of the Sabbath. They're trying to kill him. Look at the crew he picked for disciples. He's got to be beside himself. He's not even resting to eat. James will be the one who tells us. Someone comes into your synagogue, gold rings, fancy clothes. You better not treat him with any preferential treatment over a guy who comes in dressed like a carpenter, because you never know who you're dealing with. James is the one who tells us, watch your tongue. He knew. He said that his older brother, of course, he didn't know his older brother was, he's goody two sandals, but he didn't have an idea he was God. Imagine what an awakening that was for James. After it says, after the resurrection, he appeared also to James. Imagine what that was like. He sees not only who they are, but who they will become. And he hasn't made any mistakes with anyone in this room. He knows what our tomorrows are. He knows what our next month is and our next year is. He's not apologetic about saving or calling any of us. He looks at us and says, you're justified, sanctified, and glorified, because he's the one who was and who is and who is to come. And he sees us from all three positions.
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1: The calling of God to love each other. 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
2: I also think it's good to be reminded that in this call of God for us to love one another as Christians, it is the call of a father to love those who are also his children. That it is a call to love someone who is loved deeply by God. And that realization can go a long way in terms of having a softening effect upon our hearts.

0: Well, open that Bible of yours to 1 John chapter 4 and join us as we get ready for According to the Scriptures with Pastor Damian Kyle. I'm glad to have you with us. If you've been with us in this series, you know there's a reoccurring theme that's going on here in 1 John, and that's the importance of love. First, we're to receive God's love and then show it to others. And in case you haven't noticed, there are opportunities to do that all around us. Maybe it's a kind word spoken via a text message, picking up some groceries for someone, or helping someone stranded on the side of the freeway. Let's see how we can be an instrument of God's love in a world that needs to see it.
1: Man will never know what love is, much less experience it, if he starts with his own love, his own definitions of love, and then imposes them upon God. To understand what genuine love is, we must start with God and then move toward man. And to start with the fact that God's very nature demonstrates and defines it, and then move toward man to then correct our very faulty and ill-advised definitions of love. Now, John also communicates in verse 8 that because God is love, because love is so central to his nature, the Christian who does not love may very well be saved, but they have no deep understanding of the heart of God. To claim to know God, to claim to know him deeply, experientially, to claim to walk closely with God, and to fail to love, John says, that's a false claim. That is a self-deception. It is one thing to possess a mountain of information about God in our minds, to know what a Bible teacher is going to bring out of a passage before the Bible teacher even brings those truths out of a passage. It's one thing to know about God, but John says it's something entirely different to know him relationally and to know him experientially, to have a relationship with him that's a shared experience. And the depth of our spirituality is not determined by how much we know about God or the Bible. As wonderful as those things are, and as important as those things are in the Christian life, but by the depth of our personal relationship with God, a relationship in which his love comes to mark my life. And so verse 8 is intended to wake up the Christian who thinks that they're spiritually mature based upon what they know, but their life continues to be marked by being in a perpetual foul mood or to mistreat and abuse other people. So in verse 7, John informs us that God is the inexhaustible source of this love that we're to have for our fellow Christians. And in verse 8, he informs us that God himself, as revealed in his nature, is the very definition of love, the test to which all other definitions are to be put. He is the very definition of genuine love. And thus, having revealed that God is the source of this love that we're to have for one another, that he is the very definition of genuine love, the love that we're to have for one another. In verses 9 through 11, John then supplies us with the motivation God has supplied to us for loving one another. In verses 9 and 10, John cites the greatest demonstration of love in human history, the greatest demonstration of love that will ever be expressed in time and in eternity, that God Almighty himself sent his only begotten Son into the world as propitiator in order to provide us with salvation so that we might live through him And the word propitiation means Jesus became the satisfying payment for the forgiveness of our sins. We owed a debt for our sins. And Jesus' death upon the cross paid that debt that we could never owe and satisfied the penalty that we deserved for our sin. And it is only Him and His death upon the cross that allows God to save sinners and remain just in doing so. And He did all of that by Jesus' death upon the cross of Calvary for our sins. And when John describes Jesus here as the only begotten Son, and this is something that we see in his first epistle, we see it repeatedly in his gospel. For God so loved the world, he gave his only begotten Son, John 3:16. This is a phrase that he uses. And when John speaks of Jesus as God's only begotten Son, that is, unique, one of a kind, one and only Son, that it was none other than the very Son of God who died on the cross for our sins as a manifestation of God's love for us. When he declares Jesus to be the Son of God, his mind is blown by it. His mind is blown by that kind of love. The very thought of it disorients him. And it did the same thing in the Apostle Paul. When the Apostle Paul wrote to the church in Rome, chapter 5, "For when we were still sinners without strength, in due time Christ died for the ungodly. For scarcely for a righteous man will one die, yet perhaps for a good man someone would even dare to die. But God demonstrates his love toward us in that while we were still sinners, Christ died for us." And John writes this here, and he intends the very thought of what it is that he is talking about here, the Son of God dying on the cross for our sins, to blow our minds as well. Think about it. Think about it. We can get this, develop this familiarity, the curse of familiarity, with terms like Savior, with terms like the Son of God, even with the name of Jesus. They just become so many it just becomes theological language to us. Or if it doesn't become completely theological language to us, it doesn't have the impact upon us any longer that it's intended to. And to stop and think about it, the very Son of God, who we will one day see face to face with our own eyes, died in order for you and me personally to be forgiven of our sins. And it's mind-blowing. What God has done is an expression of his love toward us. And thus we sing. We can't write a verse in the Bible, but we can sing a song somebody else writes. I am forgiven because you were forsaken. I am accepted. You were condemned. I am alive and well. Your spirit is within me because you died and rose again. Amazing love, how can it be that you, my King, would die for me? Amazing love, I know it's true. And it's my joy to honor you. In all I do, I honor you. And all of that occurred between Father and Son, and on behalf of Father and Son, verse 9, in order that we might live through him. That is, through Jesus, referring to our spiritual birth, passing from spiritual death into spiritual life, just as Jesus declared, as John recorded in his gospel. John chapter 5, verse 24, Jesus said, "Verily, verily, I say to you, he who hears my word and believes in him who sent me has everlasting life, and shall not come into judgment, but is passed from death into life. In verse 10, John says, "And this is love, not that we loved God, but that he loved us." That is, God did not send Jesus to provide mankind with the offer of salvation in response to our love for him, but solely based upon his love for us. He was not responding to any love we showed to him on our end, because at the exact second that you and I became Christians, at the moment of our salvation, we were sinners. And we were sinners by birth, and we were sinners by nature and choice. And we were living in active rebellion against God and deserving only of his wrath. And Paul never lost sight of it. Ephesians chapter 2, verse 1, and he writes there, "And you, that is God, made alive, who were dead in trespasses and sins, in which you once walked according to the course of this world, according to the prince of the power of the air, the spirit who now works in the sons of disobedience, among whom also we all once conducted ourselves in the lusts of our flesh, fulfilling the desires of the flesh and of the mind, and were by nature children of wrath, just as others." And then in verse 11, John drives home the application of verses 9 and 10. He writes, "Beloved, if," in the idea of sense, "beloved, since God so loved us, we also ought to love one another." And so that is, yes, indeed, this verse teaches that since God loved us, we ought to love one another, but it includes a lot more than that. And what it communicates more than that is revealed in one small word in that sentence, and it's the word "so." And the idea is, the beloved, if God so, and the idea is, so loved us, we also ought to love one another. And here in verse 11, John puts the love of God that God has shown to us up against the love that will be required of us in order to obey his command to love one another. You notice he contrasts, "if God, we also." He's contrasting the two there. Again, if this passage on the subject of love is written by John, inspired by the Holy Spirit, as autobiographical, and I think it is, that John writes about the importance of love in the Christian life from his own experience as something that he had to grow into in his Christian life, and he supplies us with personal insights for how that happened along the way in order that this love that he's describing here, that now marks his life, should have its place in the life of every single Christian. And then somewhere along the line of being changed from a son of thunder into the apostle of love, John ceased looking for something in fallen Christians as a motivation for obeying the command to love them. Looking for some virtue, some loveliness in them, some comeliness, some something to make the spring or the origin or the source or the cause or the foundation of his love for them. He abandoned that. And instead, the motivation he turned to in order to successfully obey Jesus' command to love one another as Christians was to set his focus entirely upon the sacrifice that God had been willing to endure in the sacrifice of his only begotten Son in order that John might be saved, and the love of God for him revealed in that sacrifice, a love demonstrated not when John got saved, and not when John then cleaned up his act a little bit, but while he was still every bit a sinner. And somewhere along the line, loving other Christians, not supremely, not something that he saw any longer as being supremely about something between him and them, but supremely about something between him and God. And I don't think anyone will move from being a son of thunder to becoming an apostle of love without doing the same. And you apply it to a marriage. You apply it anywhere you want to in life. Apply it to any meaningful relationship, any relationship in your life. This, you know, they this and they don't this and they that and they don't that and they and they and then and all that. Every one of us can find fault in any person that we choose to love. Any one of us can do that. And relationships aren't always easy. But John is telling us that in reality, my lack of love for them has nothing to do with them chiefly, but that the fault lies entirely in my view of the cross in terms of its application to my own life. And it reflects entirely upon how close I am living my Christian life to that cross and the realities being a part of my daily Christian life. I have yet to be, if I'm in that place, or I have ceased to be, if I have a lack of love in the way that John is instructing away from, it's always an indication that I've yet to be or I've ceased to be humbled by the cross as I should be, or to be undone by it, or to see the part that I played in Calvary. I've stopped seeing all of my sins and all of my failures fully present there, to see my personal sins being borne by Jesus himself there, pierced and mutilated as the very Son of God, and with it then the realization that the demands each of us makes as a Christian upon the love of God, not only at the moment that we were saved, but we continue to do on a daily basis due to our own sins, due to our own uncomeliness that the sins flow out of, that those things far, far exceed any demand any other Christian will ever make upon our lives in loving them. And so it will be every single day of our lives here on earth until we one day enter into heaven. And I don't know what that does for you to know that in this regard, but it does me a great deal of good. And in all of this, I also think it's good to be reminded that in this call of God for us to love one another as Christians, it is the call of a father to love those who are also his children. That it is a call to love someone who is loved deeply by God. And that realization can go a long way in terms of having a softening effect upon our hearts. Sometimes we'll say, or sometimes we'll hear somebody say, well, any friend of yours is a friend of mine. And it's said to communicate our willingness to make a friend of someone who is also the friend of someone we love and have a high regard for, and usually someone that we owe a great debt to for some great goodness that they have done in our lives in the past, a good act that we recognize that we could never repay in the course of our life. We also say, any child of yours is a child of mine, to communicate that we will embrace the child as wholeheartedly as the Father does. And our love for God, our high esteem for Him and His Father's heart, our consciousness of the great debt we owe to Him for our salvation in the past and for all of the blessings since, are intended to play a needed part in our hearts then in loving His children despite all of our spots and all of our wrinkles. And so John begins his tutorial here in verses 7 through 21 on the subject of love by specifically addressing the sin that we're to have toward one another as Christians. Verse 7, that God is the source of this love that we're to have for one another. Verse 8, that God is the very definition of genuine love and the love that we're to have for one another. And then in verses 9 through 11, that God has supplied us with an inexhaustible motivation for loving one another in the example of His Son. And I think that just this portion of John's tutorial is enough to digest in one setting. So we'll look at the rest of it next week.
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1: If I have not charity, if love does not flow from me, I am nothing. And then the prayer that makes up the line, Jesus, reduce me to love. And I wonder, I'm not forcing it, I'm not even advocating it. I just float it out there. I wonder what would happen in any one of our lives in the course of the coming year if we made that a daily prayer to the Lord. Father, Jesus, reduce me to love. And I wonder what kind of a person we would end up being at the end of this next year, if the Lord tarries, as He would answer that prayer, as He has promised to do in each of our lives.
0: We'll continue John's tutorial on love next week here on According to the Scriptures with Damian Kyle, daily presentation of Calvary Chapel, Modesto.

0: Reminders of a Lost World. This is Ken Ham, author, speaker, and blogger on the Bible's reliability and authority. The world destroyed by the global flood of Noah's day was very different from today. And here's just one example. In the pre-flood world, there were towering stromatolite mounds built from algae and sediments washed in by tides. In today's world, much smaller mounds still exist in a few places. Now, these stromatolites are identical to ones in the past, just smaller. But why? Well, the fountains of the great deep forever changed the pre-flood ocean environment. And the new conditions made it hard for stromatolites to grow like they did before. These algae mounds are a reminder of the flood and a world lost because of sin.
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1: 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Friends, isolation breeds desperation. The more isolated you are, the more desperate you become. 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Don't isolate yourself. Get to church. Get to the house of God. 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
2: 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I'm Philip Keller. Always a pleasure to have you with us. Well, if you're going through a season of discouragement or desperation today, Psalm 42 might just be the passage you need to study. And as divine providence would have it, Psalm 42 is exactly where Pastor Gary is taking us today. As you follow along, pay close attention to the three things the psalmist says that got him through this period of depression. If you can't stay with us, remember you can always listen to or watch the complete message at our website, cornerstoneconnection.cc. That's cornerstoneconnection.cc. Now, from Cornerstone Chapel in Leesburg, Virginia, here's Pastor Gary Hamrick with today's Cornerstone Connection titled, Hope for the Downcast.
1: You remember the story in Acts chapter 16 of Paul and Silas? They were making their way through the city of Philippi, and the Bible says that they were arrested for preaching the gospel. They were beaten, flogged, and then imprisoned. And in Acts chapter 16, verse 25, it says, "But about midnight, Paul and Silas were praying to the Lord and singing hymns to God." Now, they weren't in the best of circumstances. They had been beaten and imprisoned. But yet, at the midnight hour, they're still going to press through and fight their discouragement with prayer and worship. They're going to still praise God. And the psalmist understands this. I have to fight through this. I have to fight through this. I cannot allow the discouragement to overtake me and to wallow in this. I must fight through this and persevere through this. And the Bible gives us encouragement about it in James 1:12. It says, "Blessed is the man who perseveres under trial." Or woman, "Blessed is the one who perseveres under trial. Because when he has stood the test, he will receive the crown of life that God has promised to those who love him." And in Galatians 6:9, it says, "Let us not become weary in doing good, for at the proper time we will reap a harvest of righteousness if we do not give up." So do not give up. Persevere. Do not surrender to the emotions of discouragement. The psalmist fights through it and perseveres through it. Number two, we also see here that one of the things he does is he remembers the good things. He trains his mind to think about those things that are good and pure and lovely and those things that are honorable. And he remembers a few things here. Look at verse 4. One of the things that he remembers, he says, "These things I remember as I pour out my soul, how I used to go with the multitude, leading the procession to the house of God with shouts of joy and thanksgiving among the festive throng." Now notice what he says there in verse 4. He says, "I remember when I used to go to the house of the Lord." Now, this is both a positive and a negative thing that he's saying here. Okay, the positive thing is he's saying here, "I remember the good times when I went to church." He says, "When I went to the house of the Lord with the throng of people, when I would gather with God's people in God's house, oh, what a delight. It did my soul wonder." But then he also, the negative part is he says, "I used to go." He says, "I remember when I used to do this." So he's recalling and he's reminiscing something that is important that he has forsaken, that he needs to get back to. Because he realizes, this was a highlight of my week. He says, "I remember the joy of my soul. I remember when I went to the house of God with the throng of people." He said, "I would even lead the procession up to the house of God." And there is something transformational when God's people get together in God's house and study God's word and worship the King of the universe. There is just something that naturally happens in your soul and in mine to bring us out of despair and discouragement when we are just in the house of God, surrounded by God's people, in fellowship with one another, worshiping Him and studying His word together. It does the heart wonder, and it does the heart good. And that's what he's saying here. And listen, I'm the first one that loves technology. I mean, the gospel now is getting all around the world. And our services are broadcast live all around the world. I just mentioned a few places who are watching online. But I just want to say this. If you are local and watching online, you need to get to church. Because there is no substitute like being among God's people, in God's house, worshiping God on His holy throne. Friends, isolation breeds desperation. The more isolated you are, the more desperate you become. Fight through that. Don't isolate yourself. Get to church. Get to the house of God. Come together in fellowship and in rejoicing and in worship, because it does something transformational in the heart of every person when we come into God's house and spend time worshiping together. Now, I get it. I get this. Sometimes when you're at a low point in your life, the last thing you want to do is to be around people. All right? The last thing. Because you're like, I just want to be alone. I just want to be by myself. I don't want to be around a bunch of people. But there is a reason why the Bible urges us to come together. Hebrews 10:25 is one of the most classic examples. It says, let us not forsake the assembling one of another. Let us not give up meeting together, NIV says, as some are in the habit of doing. But let us encourage each other, and all the more as you see the day approaching. Now, what day is he talking about? It's capital D. It's talking about the return of the Lord. The day of the Lord is approaching, but guess what? The Bible says that as we get closer to the second coming of Christ, this world will get darker and heavier and uglier. That's why the people of God need to come together to encourage one another and to be in the house of God and to fellowship with each other as part of our worship experience and studying God's word together. We need to encourage each other, and all the more, Hebrews 10:25 says, as we see the day approaching, because it's going to get harder for Christians, in case you haven't noticed. It's going to get more difficult for us to live out our faith. It's going to become more hostile against us. It already has. The heat is being turned up more and more. If you're beginning to feel isolated, and if you're beginning to feel like you're in the minority as a Christian, you're right. Because that's the way the world is trending until we get closer and closer to the return of Christ. All the more reason why we need to come together. Be together in God's house. The psalmist says, I used to go to the house of God. I remember leading the procession up to the house of God with a great throng of people. And he's recalling that because he's trying to focus his mind on the joyful things that are good for him. And he's recognizing, I need to get back to that. God's people, God's house. I remember that. And notice he also remembers in verse 6, not just God's house and God's people, but in verse 6, he remembers God himself. He says in verse 6, my soul is downcast within me, therefore I will remember you. He's talking about the Lord. From the land of the Jordan, the heights of Hermon, from Mount Mizar. He says, Lord, not only will I remember your people and your house, I need to remember you. You are so faithful and good in the land of Israel, from Mount Hermon to Mount Mizar. Now, Mount Hermon is mentioned often in the Bible. Mount Hermon, or Hermon in Hebrew, is the highest point in the land of Israel. In fact, all year long, the highest point of Mount Hermon is snow-capped. So in Israel, you can actually drive about 2 hours to the beach, and from the beach to Mount Hermon is about 2 hours, and you can go swimming in the beach and you can go skiing all in the same day. Mount Hermon is the highest point in Israel. Mount Mizar, it's the only time in all of the Bible, that Mizar is mentioned. Right here. Mizar is the lowest hill in Israel. And what the psalmist is saying is, I remember you, Lord, whether I'm on the heights of Hermon or I'm on the lowest point of Mizar. I remember you in the good times and in the bad. In the heights or in the lows. I remember you. So, remember the good things. Focus on those good things. God's house, God's people, and God himself. Number three, and this one might seem a little strange to you, so let me clarify what I mean by this, but he talks to himself in this psalm. Have you noticed this? He talks to himself, and this is a good thing. I know that might sound a little funny for me to say that, but it is true. His faith reasons with his fears out loud. That's what he's doing here. His faith reasons with his fears out loud. Verse 5, he says, "Why are you downcast, O my soul?" He's talking to his own soul. He's talking to himself. "Why are you downcast, O my soul? Why so disturbed within me?" And then he counsels himself. "Put your hope in God, for I will yet praise him, my Savior and my God." So he talks to himself. He counsels himself out loud. You know, a little self-talk is not a bad thing. Once in a while. It's not a bad thing. Now, my wife just told me this week, and she's told me on other occasions. She says, "You know, you talk to yourself a lot around the house." She says, "You talk to yourself all the time." I said, "Now, listen, this is what I said to her. I said, I don't talk to myself. I'm just making verbal observations. I'm just talking out loud about things that I observe. For example, I might be making a sandwich, and I'll make the sandwich, and then I'll look at it and go, man, that looks like a good sandwich. All right, I'm just making an observation out loud. Wow, that is a good sandwich. There's nothing wrong with saying that. Now, what's wrong is when you answer yourself. That's when there's a problem. So if I were to make the sandwich and say, man, that's a good sandwich. You want a bite? Yeah, I'd like one. That's a problem. I'm not doing that around that.

0: necessary. Back in 1965, Martin Lloyd-Jones wrote a book called Spiritual Depression. And in the book, he was actually, as part of writing the book on spiritual depression, he was giving a commentary and breaking down Psalm 42, this psalm that we're looking at today. And when he came to verse 5 here, which talks about how, you know, the psalmist is talking to himself, like, you know, put your hope in God. Why are you downcast, soul? He's talking to himself. Martin Lloyd-Jones, in his book, Spiritual Depression, I'll read a short little excerpt that I thought was helpful. He said this, quote, "Have you realized that most of your unhappiness in life is due to the fact that you are listening to yourself instead of talking to yourself?" He says, take for example those thoughts that come to you the moment you wake up in the morning. You have not originated them, but they are talking to you. They bring back the problems of yesterday, etc. Somebody is talking. Who is talking to you? He writes. He says, yourself is talking to you. Now, he says, this man's treatment in Psalm 42 was this. Instead of allowing this self to talk to him, he starts talking to himself.
1: Don't listen to yourself, talk to yourself. Wise advice from Martin Lloyd-Jones by way of Pastor Gary Hamrick today. But we're not finished. The rest of the message is coming your way in just a few moments. 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Another great way to keep up with these messages is by texting the letters APP to the number 84828. Again, that number is 84828. Text the letters APP and we'll send you a link to the free Cornerstone Connection app where you can listen to Pastor Gary wherever you go on demand. Have you ever talked to yourself out loud with no one in the room but, well, you? If not, you might want to try it sometime. As Pastor Gary explains, it helped the writer of Psalm 42, and it just might help you. Here once again is Pastor Gary Hamrick.
0: Why are you downcast, O my soul? He asks. His soul had been depressing him, crushing him. So he stands up and says, self, listen for a moment. I will speak to you. End quote. And it's an interesting thing to just think about how sometimes we spend too much time listening to the nagging things that are reminding us of how bad our life is or was or the world is or was, instead of reminding ourselves about the truth of who God is and the strength that we find in Him. I think it's the reason why Paul in Philippians 4:13, he says, I can do all things through Christ who gives me the strength. He's writing to the church in Philippi. And if you look around Philippians 4:13, he says, you, and you this. But then he pauses in the middle and he says, I can do all things through Christ who gives me the strength. You can call it self-talk. You can call it preaching to yourself. Paul was basically reminding himself of what we need to remind ourselves, that we have our strength in God. And in Christ alone, he gives us the ability to stand even when things are dark and depressing. I can do all things through Christ who gives me the strength. And from time to time, we need to teach each other this and tell each other this and remind ourselves of this. Now, in addition to talking to himself, we can also say here in this 42nd chapter that he talks to God. And I hope we do more of that than self-talk. But notice in verse 7 that he says, deep calls to deep. In the roar of your waterfalls, all your waves and breakers have swept over me. Now, this whole phrase here about deep calling to deep, this is a visual, poetic picture of despair. And perhaps the psalmist is referring to one of the waterfalls in the high hill country of Israel. For those of you who go with me to Israel, one of the places we go is the furthest, the most northern part of Israel. It's up to Tel Dan. And at Tel Dan, there is this beautiful river that runs through the area. And when the snows of Mount Hermon melt in the spring, it causes that river to rush like a torrent. And you can't, if you're standing near where the river is rushing, you can't even hear each other talk to one another.

0: another, and the current would sweep anybody away down to the Jordan River, because it is the headwaters of the Jordan River. And perhaps the psalmist has this in mind when he's talking about the rush of the waves and the waterfalls and the breakers sweeping over me. But the psalmist here is using imagery to say, basically, I feel like I'm drowning, buried deep under my misery, but that in the depth of my despair, God goes deeper still. He's saying, in effect, there's nothing shallow about God. So God is deep, but his depth is high. He says, I'm feeling low under the depth of the crushing weight of my misery, under like the waterfall. I'm deep low. So he's saying basically, deep cries out to deep. Deep low is crying out to deep high, where God is exalted and where God meets me in the depths of my despair. Deep crying out to deep. And by the way, the psalmist, as he prays here to the Lord, deep crying out to deep, is not afraid to tell God, I feel like you've forgotten me. Again, that's verse 9, where he says, I say to God, my rock, why have you forgotten me? It's okay for us to pour out our raw emotion to God. He can take it. He can handle it. The fact that the psalmist says he feels forgotten does not mean that God has forgotten him, though, by the way. The fact that sometimes you feel like God doesn't love you does not mean that God doesn't, because he does. Our feelings are not reliable. Our feelings are not always trustworthy. But nevertheless, it's how we feel. The psalmist says, I feel forgotten. But his sense of feeling forgotten does not negate God's presence. God is with him. And God is with us. And Hebrews 13:5 reminds us, he will never leave us nor forsake us. He is always with us, even when we feel forgotten. He's there. God is always there, always with us, always present. And so he pours out his heart. Why have you forgotten me? But notice, when he pours out his heart and says, why have you forgotten me? He addresses God as what? My rock. Notice that there in verse 9? So even when he feels discouraged, and even when he feels like God has forgotten him, he still recognizes God as a rock. God is you. You are the sure, reliable thing still for me, like a rock, even though I feel in the midst of this discouragement. And then finally, number 5, he thirsts for God. And we're going to end where the psalm begins. Because the psalmist thirsts for God like a deer pants for the stream. If you look at verses 1 and 2, he writes, as the deer pants for streams of water, so my soul pants for you, O God. My soul thirsts for God, for the living God. When can I go and meet with God? It's beautiful imagery there where he writes about having such a thirst for God. It's like a deer on a hot summer day panting after a stream of fresh water. And notice what he doesn't thirst for. He says, I don't thirst for my problems to go away, though that would be nice, of course. I don't thirst, God, for you to deal with my enemies, though there's nothing wrong time to time with us asking God to deal with those who are opposed to us. He doesn't thirst for a quick resolve to all of this. He thirsts for God. And there is nothing quite as healing for your discouragement than getting in the presence of God, than finding the comfort and the help and the peace in the very presence of God. The psalmist says, I thirst for you, God. Like a deer pants for streams of water, so I thirst after you. When will be the next time I get to meet with you? Oh, he's crying out for the presence of God because he knows that in God's presence he meets the deepest longings of my soul. That's when my soul will really be quenched. That's when my soul will really be helped. It's when I can come into the presence of the Lord and to be with him. And it is the kind of help that nothing and no one else can provide like the Lord. As wonderful as friends are and people can be, there is no substitute for the presence of God. My hope is built on nothing less than Jesus' blood and righteousness. I dare not trust the sweetest frame, but wholly trust in Jesus' name. On Christ, the solid rock, I stand. All other ground is sinking sand. That's what the psalmist is writing here. And I pray that for you who might be going through that discouragement today, that God would be that solid rock for you, and he would minister to your heart, and he would let you know, as is so true for all of us, there are seasons. And if you find yourself in that season right now, persevere through it. Don't surrender to the emotions of discouragement. Tell yourself and remind yourself about the truth of who God is. Persevere. Pray to him. Deep crying out to deep. Thirst for the presence of God. More of him to be the one who will meet those needs and heal every hurting heart. Amen.
1: Thanks so much for being with us for today's Cornerstone Connection with Pastor Gary Hamrick. Pastor Gary joins me now in the studio. Gary, I think being downcast is something we can all relate to. I think for many, the tendency may be to turn away from God during these times and view him as unfaithful. What do you say to a listener who is not only downcast, but may also be turning away from the Lord, rather than praising him because they no longer view him as faithful?
2: Well, you know, in the teaching I talked about downcast, a word that is used for sheep that are turned upside down. They are cast. They are unable to get their footing. And a lot of people are like that. But as it relates to sheep, we have to remember that we also are like sheep, and all of us have gone astray, but that the Lord is our good shepherd. And even though we at times can get downcast, we can get on our backs, we can lose our footing in life, that we have a shepherd who loves us, who wants to care for us and heal us and minister to us and feed us. And I mean, that the imagery throughout the Bible of that relationship between shepherd God, the Father, shepherd Jesus, and us as sheep is just a very precious parallel to our own lives. And I would just encourage people, you know, don't run from the Lord, run to the Lord. He is the good shepherd, and he wants to comfort you, counsel you, heal you, love on you, and we just miss all that if we run from him instead of to him.
1: Such a simple truth. It's like all we need to do is fix our eyes on him. Well, Gary, I appreciate you taking the time to sit down and talk with us again today.
2: Thank you. It's good being here.
1: You know, it used to be that in order to go out into the world and make disciples, you literally had to go out into the world. Now, it's true we should still do face-to-face evangelism every chance we get, but in today's world, modern technology allows us to go everywhere all at once. 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
4: After listening to TechWise for a while, you might have come to realize that something is not right with all of this supersaturation of technology. Perhaps you're a grandparent, and although you've been around your grandkids all of their lives, the truth is you have no real relationship with them. You don't even know them, and honestly, you never have. Sadly, they've become bored with you, preferring their screens over your desire for a sustained conversation. Now you wish you would have spoken up when your daughter and son-in-law used the screen as a babysitter from almost the day your grandchildren were born. Or maybe you're a dad whose daughter used to be the apple of your eye, truly daddy's girl. But now you're truly hurt that her phone has taken your place. Now that she's older, you find yourself getting so angry because your daughter has no relationship with her children. How can she when her face is glued to her phone almost every waking moment? I suggest you turn your hurt into a heartfelt prayer. God will answer your heart's cry. He really will. And God might just answer your prayer through my book, Digital Rehab, Learning to Live Again in the Real World, which can be found at bradhuddleston.com.
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0: eloquence and angelic ecstasy, but don't love, I'm nothing but the creaking of a rusty gate. 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
3: If you offer a burnt offering, you must offer it to the Lord. For rather, Manoah did not know he was the angel of the Lord. Here's another reason I believe the Holy Spirit is letting us in on a secret, that Manoah was not where exactly he needed to be with the Lord, and that probably his wife was more of the spiritual leader in the home. And that is simply this. Remember, when he came to Abraham, he accepted the invitation. See, eating in that culture meant becoming one with that person, having intimacy, having communion, being one together. But if our life is not right with God, we can't have that intimate communion.

0: Manoah was blissfully unaware that his spiritual journey wasn't aligning with where God hoped he would be. So, what did that lead to? God decided to share his messages through his wife, who is truly in tune with her spiritual connection to him. When you start to drift away from your relationship with God, you might find that you're not quite in sync with the amazing plans he has for your life. 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Now, let's join Pastor Mark in the book of Deuteronomy, chapter 6, with today's edition of Come to the Table.
1: Some of you might be saying right now, well, you don't understand, Pastor Mark, how hard it is to get up in the morning. Look, I'm not saying you have to get up hours early. I'm saying try 15 minutes earlier. Get up 15 minutes, spend 7 minutes in the Word, 7 minutes in prayer. If you're a kid, then you take off to school. If you're an adult, then you take off to work. Then you can spend the same amount of time in the evening or more if you want. God will grow it as time goes by. But you don't have to torture yourself. God's not calling you to torture yourself. He's saying build in practices that will lead you to success. You know, even the world knows if you're going to be successful in business or successful in life, there are certain principles that have to be in place. The same thing is true when it comes to being a believer. Not legalistic, but just seeking God and setting aside the right times with the Lord. So that's the first thing, day and night. I think that I probably emphasized that over enough, but I want to drive that home. The second thing, and the second principle I want to give you about raising your kids in the Lord, comes out of Deuteronomy chapter 6, verses 6 and 7. And notice what God says to the children of Israel about their children. He says, "And these words which I command you today," we would say the Bible, "shall be in your heart. You shall teach them diligently." How are we to teach them to our kids? Diligently, not casually, not when we feel like it, but we set aside a time to do it. Now, again, I know some of you are probably feeling bad right now because I didn't do that. Remember, God's not chastising us today for what we didn't do in the past. God is saying, start now, today, from this point on, doing it the right way. And God will honor that. "You shall teach them diligently to your children. And you shall talk of them when you sit in your house, when you walk by the way, when you lie down, and when you rise up." Now, notice the four directives he gives here. Two of them are the ones we already talked about that he gave to Joshua in chapter 1 of Joshua chapter 1. And that is, notice he says the last two, when you lie down and when you rise up. So he's saying is morning and night, that same principle. Be in the Word morning, be in the Word night. Be in prayer morning, be in prayer night. That's the principle if you're going to be prosperous. This is not the key to salvation. Understand that. Salvation is simply believing that Jesus died on the cross and giving your life to Him, and you will be saved. But once you're saved, if you want to be prosperous in the things of God, this is the directive that God gives. So we see, again, the repeating of morning and night. But notice these other two that He gives that we're to do with our parents, with our children and us as parents. And that is, notice this, "You shall talk of them," that is God's word, God's principles, "when you sit in your house and when you walk by the way." So what does he mean? When you're living everyday normal life. What's an example? You're in your house and the kids come in and one of them says something like, "You're not going to believe what happened today. And Mikey said this in class and they said that and this, that, and whatever." Say, so you know what? That's exactly what really just illustrates what the Bible says. And boom, boom, boom, boom, boom, boom, boom. So as you're living life, you're bringing the Bible into it. You're saying, yeah, that's what God's word says would happen. God says if you do that, that's going to happen. And so here's what happened. And you're teaching them just in everyday normal life. What about when you're walking along the way? That's just when you're outside of the house, when you're living life. You're on vacation in the car and questions come up. Or maybe you're driving in the car or walking around the neighborhood and there's that sunset. And you look at the sunset and it's just unbelievable. And they go, "Wow, Dad, look at that. That's so amazing." You say, you know what? If God hadn't given the atmosphere color and designed everything the way he would have, we wouldn't be seeing any of that. It's because of all the atmosphere that it's going through. As the sun goes down, it goes through thicker levels of atmosphere as it gets closer to the earth. And so it makes all these colors and all these beautiful. And God designed it that way so that when we were walking and when we were driving and living life, we could look up to the heavens and go, "Isn't that beautiful? God, thank you." You're teaching them along the way. You're instructing them. You know, God has given everything. God, even taste buds. God gave us taste buds. You think about, what if God just made the sky be sky? And every day it was just this kind of clear, no color thing. Never changed, never was blue, never had beautiful orange sunsets in Tennessee, so to speak. He probably does that for us. But anyway, what if he just made food just substance? You know, we've talked about that before. I'm so thankful that food is not just substance. Kids, substance is ready. Okay, thanks, Mom. What are we having tonight? Same thing as always, substance. Come on down. And then what would you do for dessert? You want some substance for dessert? No, I think I've had enough substance. I like the fact, no, give me a brownie. And I want extra chocolate chips. I want vanilla ice cream. I want the Hershey's over the top. Give me a brownie. If you got a banana, throw it in there. Come on, let's go. And that's just me, all right? The bottom line is I say, thank you, God. Thank you that you've given our eyes to see all these colors and the way you created it. Thank you, God, that you've given us taste buds, or as one of my girls used to think, it was taste bugs. She said, ew, I used to think they were in my mouth. Oh, taste bugs, I don't like this. No, taste buds. And the bottom line, why did he do that? Because he loves us. And he wants us to enjoy life. He said he's given us all things richly to enjoy. And he wants us to teach our kids along the way. We're living life. Wow, I love this restaurant. Thanks for taking us here for lunch today, you know. God is good. You know, I mean, you don't have to be corny with it, you know, and whatever. But I'm saying, look for opportunities to give God glory for just his faithfulness. And this is what he's saying. Morning and night, when you rise, when you sit in your home, when you walk along the way, just live normal life teaching your kids about God. And that will be training them up in the ways of the Lord. Now, lastly, another huge one, that is this. Our kids need to be in regular fellowship. That is, they need to be coming to church. And moms and dads, again, obviously you're here, so that's, you know, good. We have to be here to bring them, right? Unless, again, as we said, somebody drops them off, which is not good, because they're going to follow the way we go. But we need to be raising our kids up in the Lord in regular fellowship. You know, I've heard people say this over the years, and I don't know exactly if maybe it's a bitter Christian, or maybe it's somebody maybe they're mad at the church or whatever, but I've heard these kind of comments where they say, well, you know, you don't have to go to church to be a Christian. And I would agree with that. The Bible does not say you have to go to church to be a Christian. The Bible just says you have to go to church to be obedient. Listen to what it says in Hebrews chapter 10, verses 24 and 25. It says, and let us consider one another in order to stir up love and good works, not forsaking the assembling of ourselves together, as is the manner of some. That is, you don't have to go to church to be a Christian. It says, don't do that. But exhorting one another, and so much the more as you see the day approaching. Now this is, you know, God is good to us. God doesn't lay down the law and say you've got to be every time the doors are open. The Bible doesn't say how often the church is supposed to gather. Traditionally in America, it's been Sunday, Sunday night, and Wednesday night, right? But the Bible doesn't really give us that directive. It doesn't tell us how often to gather together any more than it tells us how often to have communion. The Lord just said, have it as often as you will. So it's in between you and the Lord as far as fellowship. But the principle is this, be in regular fellowship. And have your kids in regular fellowship. And I don't know about you, but as far as I'm concerned with my kids, the more the merrier. I want to pour as much into my kids when it comes to God as I can, because I'll tell you this, the world's sure pouring into them everything they can. And when your kids are leaving for 8 hours to go to school and you've got them for a few hours when they're tired, when they come home, you've got a battle already on your hands to make sure you're keeping the scales tipped the right direction. How much better to have them in fellowship? And so, again, a part of faithfully raising our kids is making sure they're in regular fellowship and leading them in the right way that they're to go. So some very practical ways to raise our kids in the Lord. And so Manoah here again wants to know, he prays to the Lord there in verse 8, saying, Lord, let this man come back. I want to meet him as well. Look at verse 9. And God listened to the voice of Manoah. And note this, God hears our prayers. Don't think that God doesn't hear us, but let's be diligent in those prayers. And again, Manoah prays, God heard him, and the angel of God came to the woman again as she was sitting in the field, but Manoah, her husband, was not with her. Now, this to me is very interesting. Kind of puzzling. Notice it says, God listened to Manoah, but he went to Manoah's wife. Why? Manoah obviously prayed then, but I wonder what Manoah's wife was doing. Probably praying and seeking God as well, and probably more than Manoah was. Now, I want to be careful. I don't want to get Manoah mad at me and always this, you know, go to heaven. He wants to beat me up when I get there. But the bottom line is, from other things we're going to see before we're done with this passage, it would indicate that the true spiritual leader of the family was Manoah's wife. See, women didn't have a lot of time to be out in the field doing much of anything because they had so much work to do at the tent. They're the ones that set the tent up, they tore the tent down, they cleaned the tent, they made the food, they went and got the water, they washed the clothes, they did everything. And the men, of course, you know, mostly sat around during those normal duties. That's just kind of how it was in that culture. So to see her out in the field, like, what is she doing? I think she was probably out there praying, saying, God, reveal yourself again. Have the man come back. Let Manoah meet him. Let me know whatever. And I think that the spirit here, although I can't emphatically say, is indicating that she was really the spiritual leader of the family. And she now is going to get another visitation from God because she's seeking God and he's going to miss out. Husbands, listen to me. If your wife is leading the family, your house is out of order. And number two, you're going to miss out on what God wants to show you. Why is it your wife is the one getting all the spiritual insight? Because you're not spending time in the field with the Lord. And if you're not spending that time in the field with the Lord, thank the Lord that you ladies are. But we need to make sure we both are. And men, we as the leaders of the home need to make sure that we're doing it above all, because God's going to hold us the most accountable. And so he misses it. When he should have been with her, he's not with her. And again, he doesn't give us the specific details of it. But I think the Spirit indicating that, because of some other things we're going to see here. And notice it says in verse 10, then the woman ran in haste and told her husband and said to him, look, the man who came to me the other day has just now appeared to me. So he's back. So Manoah arose and followed his wife. Again, I think another indication of who was leading. And when he came to the man, he said to him, are you the man who spoke to the woman? I love it. And he said, I am. One of the names of God. Remember when Moses said to the burning bush, who shall I, God speaking to him out of the bush, he said, who shall I say sent me when I come? Tell them, I am has sent you. And now we see Jesus revealing himself as the I am, answering the question, but also I think revealing himself as the I am, if you will, to him as he comes. And one of the names of God, again, that's why he appeared to be awesome, because he was awesome. And notice what it says in verse 12. It says, then Manoah said, well, now let your words come to pass. What will be the boy's rule of life and his work? So the angel rather said to Manoah, of all that I said to the woman, let her be careful. Notice I've already said it, but I'll tell you again. She may not eat anything that comes from the vine, nor may she drink wine or similar drink, nor eat anything unclean. All that I commanded her, let her observe. It's like Manoah was waiting for some new set of instructions, and the Lord had already said what it was that they were to do and how they were to raise the child. And oftentimes we're confused as to what God wants us to do. In reality, he's already told us. The problem is not that we haven't heard it. The problem is we're not being obedient to do it. We don't need new revelation. We need to be faithful to the old revelation. We need to do what's already there. And so rather than simply listening to what he's already said, and waiting for him to speak again, we need to get going. And so God is saying, hey, the same thing I told her, do it. And notice, so Manoah now hears this. In verse 15, then Manoah said to the angel of the Lord, please let us detain you and we'll prepare a young goat for you. Remember, this is what Abraham did when he met the Lord with the angels. He said, stay and let us make a goat and we'll eat together. We'll have fellowship. But notice what happens here in verse 16. And the angel of the Lord said to Manoah, though you detain me, I will not eat your food. But if you offer a burnt offering, you must offer it to the Lord. For rather, Manoah did not know he was the angel of the Lord. Here's another reason I believe the Holy Spirit is letting us in on a secret, that Manoah was not where exactly he needed to be with the Lord, and that probably his wife was more of the spiritual leader in the home. And that is simply this. Remember, when he came to Abraham, he accepted the invitation. See, eating in that culture meant becoming one with that person, having intimacy, having communion, being one together. But if our life is not right with God, we can't have that intimate communion. We can't be one with the Lord the way he wants us to be. Now, you can be saved and still not have the intimate communion with the Lord. Why? Because if you're living in sin, if you've got some sin in your life that you're still allowing to be there, it grieves the Spirit of the Lord. The Bible says, don't grieve the Spirit of the Lord. And if we're grieving God's Spirit, then it hinders our relationship. Isaiah 59:2 says, our sin separates us from God. So we can't even know God and still have this lack of intimacy because of the fact that we're allowing sin in our life. Maybe we're in a time of rebellion. We're doing something we know is not right. And God says, I can't really eat with you. Yes, you're mine. You belong to me. But we can't have that close fellowship because your sin is putting up a wall between us. And I find it interesting with Abraham, he was right where he needed to be with God. And when Jesus showed up to Abraham, what did he do? They sat down and they ate together. Now we see the same thing, the announcement of a child. Rather than Isaac, it's Samson. And they show up to Manoah and his wife. Hey, you did it with Abraham. I don't know if he knew that. My point is, it was with Abraham. How about with us? Let's eat together. You announced the child, come do this. No, I won't do that. Because we can't have that oneness and that intimacy. Your sin is separate. I believe that's what's going on here. And especially because what he says next, he says, but if you're going to make an offering, I'll let you do that. But you need to make it a burnt offering to God. Remember what the burnt offering was. The burnt offering means complete devotion. In most of the offerings, you bring part of the animal and have it burn on the altar, and you would eat part of it. Or maybe you bring something else, even bread, or even a drink offering, if you will. In the burnt offering, you brought the animal to the priest, and every single drop of that animal was burned up on the altar to God. And it was a way that you said, I give you everything. I'm holding nothing back. It all belongs to you. And this is interesting to me that what the Lord said to him is, Manoah, you know what? I want to eat with you. I'm not going to eat with you, but first you get right with me. You give me a burnt offering. You give yourself completely to me. You be the man you need to be for your wife. You be the leader you need to be in the home. You be the dad that I want for Samson, the next judge of Israel. You be that first. And once you do that first, we'll dine together. And God may be saying to some of you men in this room, you're like, well, I don't know that I hear God that much. And my wife seems to get it, but I don't. You know, I'm going to ask you this. Have you given yourself as a burnt offering to the Lord? Have you totally set yourself apart for God? Have you totally consecrated yourself unto the Lord? Because if you haven't, you're hindering that relationship. And that's why you're not hearing God like your wife does. That's why you're not as close to God as you want to be. You can change that today. Because the same angel of the Lord is in this room today saying, offer God a burnt offering. You give me a burnt offering, I'll not only help you in your marriage, I'll not only help you with your children, but I'll help you have a relationship with God like you want to have. I'll change your life. And so God lays the challenge out to Manoah here and tells him what he needs to do. And again, Manoah is going to take him up on the offer. He's going to do it. Notice what happens here in verse 17. Then Manoah said to the angel of the Lord, but what is your name? That when your words come to pass, we may honor you. And the angel of the Lord said to him, why do you ask my name, seeing it is wonderful? Again, the Lord not revealing his name, and yet he does reveal his name. Not only is the I am, but also another name for the Lord in Scripture? Wonderful. Isaiah 9:6 says this, and his name shall be called Wonderful Counselor, Mighty God. And now the wonderful Jesus is saying, you know what? You get right with me first. You don't need to be worrying about my name. My name is Wonderful. You just get right with me and all the other details will fall in place. So Manoah took the young goat with the grain offering and offered it upon the rock to the Lord. And he did a wondrous thing while Manoah and his wife looked on. And by the way, when you get to know your wondrous God, you're going to see him do wondrous things on a regular basis. He did a wondrous thing while his wife looked on. He and his wife. It happened as the flame went up toward heaven, that is from their sacrifice, from the altar, that the angel of the Lord ascended in the flame of the altar. So imagine the fire is going, and all of a sudden that man standing up in that flame and just disappears in it. And you can imagine that would have freaked them out. Because they would have known at that moment, this was not the guy from the next village. All right, this is not normal. This is something's going on here. And when Manoah and his wife saw this, they fell on their faces to the ground, I'll bet. And when the angel of the Lord appeared no more to Manoah and his wife, Manoah knew that it was the angel of the Lord. And notice he says this, and Manoah said to his wife, we shall surely die because we've seen God. See, the Bible says you can't see God and live, but it's speaking in reference to the full glory of God. Remember when Moses said to the Lord, let me see your glory. He said, well, you can't see my full glory, but here, I'll put you in the cleft of the rock. I'll lay my hand on you, I will walk by you, and after I get by, I'll remove my hand, and you can see what? My afterglow. You can see the afterglow that I leave behind, even God's presence, leaving that glow of his power. I'll let you see that. But here's the problem. In human form, in the current body you're in, Moses, you can't see my full glory. You would just dissolve and melt because it is, I have to give you a new body for heaven before you're ever going to be able to see me in my full glory. But if I'm going to come to you as a man, I'm going to appear to you as a man, the man Christ Jesus. Then you can see me. Then you won't die. As a matter of fact, if you receive Jesus, you will live. And guys, here's the warning for any of us and the encouragement for any of us that may not know the Lord or have a relationship with him. Listen, the Bible says we will all stand before God on Judgment Day and we will see God in his full glory. If that is the first time you see God in his glory, you will be eternally separated from God forever. But if you see God in his glory, in Jesus Christ as a man, the God-man who died on a cross for you before Judgment Day. If you see that before Judgment Day, now you've seen God in a form that you can see Him. If you receive Him, you confess your sins and repent of your sins, the Bible says you will live eternally. The question is, have you seen God in the form of the God-man, Jesus Christ? And if you haven't, you can do that by simply asking Him into your life and repenting of your sins. But Manoah here freaks out, thinking we're going to die. We've seen God. We can't live. You know, Moses couldn't see God. Nobody can see God and live and all this. But notice his wife. She's got the level head again here. She's the calm one. But his wife said to him, well, if the Lord had desired to kill us, He would not have accepted a burnt offering and a grain offering from our hands, nor would He have shown us all these things, nor would He have told us such things as these at this time. In other words, think about it for a minute, Manoah. If God was going to kill us, He wouldn't have showed us, hey, you're going to have a child, raise him this way, I'll take this offering, go on the flame, now I'm going to kill you. That just doesn't make sense, Manoah. Think this through, okay? And so Manoah calms down. Okay, you're right. All right, I got it. You're right, honey. This is a good one, so we're okay. So she, again, oftentimes, as the wives are, they're more level-headed and able to settle us down when we get a little crazy, right, men? At least I know God does that through my wife. And so the woman bore a son and called his name Samson. And the child grew, and the Lord blessed him, and he came out with a line of luggage called Samsonite. No, I'm just kidding. Anyway, that's nothing to do with anything. And the Spirit of the Lord began to move upon him at Manahah. I had trouble saying the first service. Mahaneh, there it is. Mahaneh Dan, between Zorah and Eshtaol. And so next, when we get into this, we're going to see Samson now grown up and God beginning to use him. And we're going to see some curious things about Samson's life. That is the fact that he did have some sins he struggled with, but God still used him. And we'll talk about why and what that means for us when we get to there. But guys, if I leave this today, where I want to leave it is this. Number one, train up your kids in the way they should go. God has given you a great command and mandate. Do it morning and night. Figure out a way to make it work. As you walk along the way, as you sit in the house, live your life in front of them as a life that honors God. And God will raise up kids that honor Him and you when they get older. And secondly, make sure that you have seen the God-man before you leave here today.
0: Thank you for joining us today in this interesting passage of Judges. Here on Come to the Table, Pastor Mark Kirk is working his way through this Old Testament book. And there are lessons for us to learn from these people who lived during that time. Samson is one of the last judges mentioned in this book. And he had quite a tale. He was meant to live as a Nazarite, committing himself to the Lord and the Lord's things. But he had a straying eye that led him straight to all the wrong women. He was drawn toward Philistine women who tricked him more than once and ultimately led to his downfall. But did you know that God mentions Samson in the book of Hebrews when he refers to many people who had great faith? When you think of the faith heroes of the Bible, Samson is probably not going to make your short list, right? But in God's eyes, He sees things differently. That should be an encouragement for you today, as you may not see yourself as anything, but God sees you differently and uniquely. He recognizes strengths in you that you may not even be able to observe from your perspective. Keep these things in mind today as you go about the day, whether you feel purposeful in what you're doing or if you're wondering what in the world God is doing. He's there with you, and He is for you, excited to see your faith lived out. That's all for today's teaching, but we invite you to go to thewaymedia.net, where you can be directed to our church's service times. Just click on the Calvary Knoxville link. 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
2: 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Have you ever thought about what joy really means? The dictionary defines it as a source or cause of keen pleasure or delight. Something or someone greatly valued or appreciated. You know, the world tells us that joy is based on our circumstance, but the Bible paints a different picture. Joy is something eternal. It comes from the hope that Jesus has given us, not from our circumstance. That's why James can tell us to consider it all joy when we fall into trials. Or Paul could sing hymns after being beaten and thrown into prison. If we want joy in this life, we should think of it as an acronym. J is for Jesus, O is for others, and Y is for you. Jesus first, others second, and you last. This is the secret to true joy. For more evangelism resources, go to gottracts.com. 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

0: is The Lamp, a ministry outreach of Calvary Chapel, Fredericksburg. Thank you for listening. 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
1: It's a clear choice that we must make, and we need to make it every day. The world's way of living or God's way of living. Here's Pastor Lloyd Pulley.
2: How much money do you need? What's the famous answer to that? Just a little bit more. It's always going to be just a little bit more. How much sex? Just a little bit more. How much pleasure? Just a little bit more. How much this? It's always going to be, I don't have enough. That's the trap. And so amazingly, the Lord is able to help us operate in a different level. The world operates on exalt yourself, promote yourself, sell yourself, glorify yourself. The Bible says, no, give yourself away to the Lord.

We all go through difficult times, but you know, as Christians, we can look back and notice that God accomplished something very great through it all. Maybe like so many, you can say you grew in your love for Jesus during that time, like no other season in your life. Keeping that perspective will serve to help us avoid losing heart. And today on Bridging the Gap, we take you to 2 Corinthians chapter 4. Perhaps the timing couldn't be better, as you're in the middle of a trial as we speak. Allow the Lord to minister to you and help you see God's great purpose.

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1: The only antidote for self is right here. It's not about ourselves. Light shined in our life so that we might be a reflection of that light to others, which is a literal ministry. That's what word ministry means. It's serve. We have this service. It's a life of service. I got to tell you something. Years ago, they did this huge research into who were the happiest people. And they discovered that they compared a group that were literally known for service, like a Mother Teresa, people that sacrificed, did all this kind of wonderful things for others, you know, home shelters, you know, sacrificing their life to help people with drugs and alcohol, all kinds of, every kind of person that served. And then they compared them with all the celebrities, people who are known for, you know, singing, dancing, speaking, charisma, whatever it is, all the celebrities. And they discover something. Over here with the celebrities, you have depression, alcoholism, drug addiction, messed up lives, divorce, frustration, emptiness. And over here, you had the most joyful people you could find. That's how God made us. You get absorbed in yourself, you'll be the most miserable, self-centered person that exists. But when you're intentionally thinking of how your life can be a blessing to others, you're most happy. Looking into the face of Jesus, we see the same thing. As a baby, I mean, he did not come down and was born into this mansion with all the privilege of a king. He was born in a feeding trough, in a poor family. As a young man growing up, learning a trade, carpentry, building homes, as he yielded himself in the spirit to ministry, to guide these people as a shepherd, as a sacrifice, he laid his life down. As the Lord of Lords and King of Kings, sitting at the right hand of the Father right now, do you know what he's doing? I can tell you right now what Jesus is doing, sitting at the right hand of the Father, King of Kings and Lord of Lords. What's he doing right now? Anybody know? He's interceding for you. He's praying for you, Hebrews tells us. His whole life, he models its giving away because this God is love. This nonsense about needing to love yourself first is psychological jargon. You already love yourself too much, which is why you hate yourself if people don't think you're great. And then you need people to think you're great. People are obsessed with this. That's why the trans community, when they're not affirmed and lauded and celebrated as heroes, they get ugly fast and they get mean. They want you to affirm them, but they don't want to affirm your Jesus. We need to love them with truth and help them sort this out, escape from that prison to self and their own identity, to find their true identity that God made them for. What he encouraged them. I love them enough to speak the truth to them. I don't want to see them perish. As this world wants to foment more and more this unrest, to divide us against each other so that the elite can control us. I'll tell you what, one thing is when you start loving your neighbor as yourself, start thinking of others, you want people to be honest with you, you should be honest with them. And so here's what Jesus did. And of course, Paul, same thing. In verse 7, notice, we have this treasure in earthen vessels, that the excellence of the power may be of God and not of us. How does this treasure that's in these clay pots, we're made of dust, he made us out of the dust of the earth, raised us up to be sons and daughters of God, this treasure in our frail human bodies, we're incredibly frail. Easily broken. But we have a treasure inside that is amazing, that the excellence of the power may be of God and not of us. So what happens to these fragile clay pots? Well, Paul says this, we are hard pressed on every side, yet not crushed. We're perplexed, but not in despair. Notice the paradox here. We're persecuted, but not forsaken. It's a similar thing. Jesus said, if you hold on to your life, you're going to lose it. If you give your life away for my name's sake, you'll find it. It's a paradox. Persecuted but not forsaken. Struck down but not destroyed. Always carrying about in the body the dying of the Lord Jesus, that the life of Jesus may also be manifested in our body. For we who live are always being delivered to death for Jesus' sake, that the life of Jesus may also be manifested in our mortal flesh. That's what you get in a world that has rejected the gospel. You might suffer. Our brothers and sisters literally are suffering. 380 million of them around the world are suffering for their faith, which encourages me more than anything, because that tells me there's 380 million people that are willing to suffer for their faith. They're willing to not reject Jesus, even if it costs them. We're the weak ones in America. We cower at the least bit of resistance. You didn't affirm my trans daughter. God, I don't want you around here anymore. And you're like, oh, okay, you know, I know, I guess I don't want to be unkind. I'll affirm her, even though he's a boy. This is not about making fun of them, not about making hurtful remarks about anyone suffering with gender dysphoria. This is about being willing to speak the truth in love, hoping they get rescued. Because I can guarantee you this, those same kids will turn on you later when they realize you were the only adult in the room that knew what was going on and you didn't tell me. You were pumped up to affirm me and ruin my life. And I'll tell you, they won't be happy with you then. Look, we have a treasure. We're not going to be forsaken. We're going to be persecuted, not forsaken. We're going to be struck down, but not destroyed. There's a paradox here. Consider those that follow the Lord. You know, there's a cost to be made because you live in a hostile world against the gospel. How did you come to the Lord? Some of us discovered God out of desperation. Maybe some of these desperate places where people are in their life and confused about their gender, confused. This could be a desperate place to lead them to the gospel. That's what they need. Out of desperation, I called on the Lord, and I was rebellious in my walking away from God. I thought I had the world by the tail, and eventually it came back and bit me. And out of that desperation, the Lord mercifully heard me. Do you know others are called out of a different kind of desperation? Some people are desperate because they have such success, and they can't figure out why they're still miserable. They're rich, they're powerful, and they're miserable, and it doesn't make sense. I shared the illustration that those of you who've been around have heard this, because a man who worked for us for a while had access to some very powerful people managing their financial accounts. And he said that was one particular client that was so powerful, he could walk into the White House without any prior notice. He had access, power, wealth. Very wealthy, and he was meeting his son at the estate to have a vacation down by the lake. And when he went to meet him, he saw a note in the door when he got there, and it says, "Dad, you'll find my body down by the lake." And he couldn't even read the rest of the note. He rushed down to the lake, and there his son was in his car, asphyxiated himself, and was dead. And with tears, he read the rest of the note. "Dad, you have been a great dad. You've done so much. You've shown me what all in the world you presented to me, that I have this whole world. I've got everything that I could imagine, but it's just not enough." He was bored trying to find ways to make life exciting, because nothing in this life can satisfy your soul. You're eternal, made in God's image. You think temporal things can satisfy you? They can only please you for a moment. And then the more you push that pleasure button, the more quickly you go to that depression, that emptiness, when you realize it's not enough. How much money do you need? What's the famous answer to that? Just a little bit more. It's always going to be just a little bit more. How much sex? Just a little bit more. How much pleasure? Just a little bit more. How much this? It's always going to be, I don't have enough. That's the trap. And so amazingly, the Lord is able to help us operate in a different level. The world operates on exalt yourself, promote yourself, sell yourself, glorify yourself. The Bible says, no, give yourself away to the Lord. But I just want to make sure you know this is not a morbid cloistering yourself from all the things in the world and dying all pleasures. No, the joy of the Lord is your strength. Some think that by compromising the truth, thinking, oh, I don't want to get too serious because it'll be too radical. Others deny themselves to a place where they're trusting in their own works. The reality is, you're a clay vessel in need of a treasure to fill that empty, gaping hole. And only the Lord can satisfy that.
0: Today's message in our series in 2 Corinthians is called God Shining Through Our Weakness. Pastor Lloyd will be back with part two in just a moment. This month, when you support Bridging the Gap with a gift

0: 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Box 569, Old Bridge, New Jersey. The zip code is 08857. Well, as promised, once again, Pastor Lloyd to bring us the second half of today's message in 2 Corinthians 4.
1: Pascal, the great philosopher, said, in the heart of man, there's a God-shaped vacuum only God can fill. And that is the truth. But you say, well, it's only natural to protect ourselves. You know, we're frail. Yes, it's only natural. What I'm talking about is supernatural. Paul almost despaired of life. Lord, just take me home. I can't take this anymore. But he concluded, like every godly man and woman does, but not my will, yours be done. Just as Jesus said. You know, it's true in every area of life. You suffer loss in one thing to get another, right? How many of you suffered hours of time studying so you could get that degree, and then hours of, you know, med school or whatever it is to get that position, and hours you sacrificed so you could get more money and so you could live better? You sacrificed for the temporary riches, where others, like Paul, and as Christians, we should be thinking of suffering loss of our wealth, our popularity, our reputation in this world, so that we can obtain eternal glory. I don't want this world to be dictating to me what I need. I don't want to be a slave to myself. I don't want to be bondage to, oh, I've got all these needs. I want to forget about myself. That's the most delightful thing that ever happened to me. When the Lord delivered me, like Amy Carmichael's poem, "Oh, God hardened me against myself." She actually quoted that from Christina Rossetti. God hardened me against myself, the coward with pathetic voice, who craves for ease and rest and joys. Myself, arch traitor to myself, my hollowest friend, my deadliest foe, my clog, whatever road I go. But there is one who can deliver me from this load, and that is the Lord Jesus. He's the only one that can rescue you from your public enemy number one, which is yourself. Amazing. And all these trials are paradoxical. It was paradoxical about Jesus becoming a servant to the degree he laid his life down to obtain glory. You should write your own paradoxes. I wrote my paradoxes down. I wrote all the things, you know, from all my bad experiences, kid, how God turned that into good, how leaving, you know, the worldly pursuits and going in to California to see if I can get trained in ministry. I had one that really, I never talked to you about this one, but I had a door to go to Hawaii, all expense paid, make a lot of money working there for a few months, and then come back. And I was so excited that I'd forgotten my original reason for going out to Southern California, is to get trained in ministry. But I got so excited about, oh, I can't wait. And week before we were supposed to go, my brother-in-law canceled the trip. I was so mad at him. I couldn't think straight. But during that week, I had a Friday off. I went and met my pastor, Raul Reese, told him I want to get trained in ministry one day. That was Friday. By Monday, I was on staff as a young intern. I can't even tell you how amazing that is. I mean, losing all of that, I was so upset. And the Lord showed me and reminded me what he called me out for. So, look, I don't know what you're going through. I don't know what pains you're experiencing. I don't know what struggles you're going through. I don't know how it's working for you right now. But I will say this. When you believe in the Lord, that he's got a better purpose, what amazing things God can do in his time. And you contrast that with this culture of this world that is so absorbed in itself. This is where the world is propped up with this identity stuff, promoting these identities. We can't afford to be silent about the gospel to people that are in great depth of need right now. Where death is working in us, Paul says, but life in you. Jesus had said, look, my meat is to do the will of him who sent me. This is our life. Our real true satisfaction is to do his will. Lord, what do you want from me? That's your best prayer. That's your best prayer. Lord, guide me where you want me. I think I know what I want, but I don't really know. You know. And he will. So verse 13, he says, and since we have the same spirit of faith, according to what is written, I believed and therefore I spoke, we also believe and therefore we speak. Now this is kind of a very confusing verse because he's quoting a psalm in which the psalmist had some serious illness, and apparently the doctors were giving him all these promises and they all did not come true. So he said, I believed and I spoke. All men are liars. That's because his conclusion

0: he believed was that he needed this temporal help. Paul turns that around and says, I believed and therefore I spoke. And that is because of this, knowing that he who raised up the Lord Jesus will raise us up with Jesus and present us with you. For all things are for your sakes, that grace having spread through the many may cause thanksgiving to abound to the glory of God. That's a mouthful. Essentially, the idea is our greatest joy is that it's not about us. It's about the grace that God is using to spread to others, which great thanksgiving. Can you imagine all eternity of rejoicing and seeing the souls of those babies rescued in our medical units, going to these abortion clinics, rescuing these babies before they're killed in the abortion clinic. And the mom so thankful that we were there in the end when they're holding that little baby and thanking us. And the moms that responded to the gospel. This month, we had, I think, 6 ladies who gave their life to the Lord. We had, I think, 25 babies that were rescued. This is an amazing month. And look, one day we're going to meet those people in heaven. I'll have all eternity to celebrate. While you have all eternity to celebrate, remember this, we only have one tiny short hour now in this life to make an impact for eternity. That's what we need to be encouraged. We need to encourage each other. Let goods and kindred go, this mortal life also. The body they may kill, God's truth abideth still. We know we've won in the end. Let's keep going. And so he speaks this. And I love this because he sums everything up in verse 16 through 18. In light of the mercy we've received, we don't lose heart. But now he goes, therefore we don't lose heart, even though our outer man is perishing, yet the inner man is being renewed day by day. For our light affliction, which is but for a moment, is working for us a far more exceeding and eternal weight of glory. You know, you cannot just say that he's going to take away all those sorrows and give you joys. He's actually, think of every sorrow you're going through, every pain, every struggle, everything you're like, why are you allowing this, God? Why am I going through this? Why is this happening to me? Just know this, when you trust him, that is part of what will be turned to great glory. As you've trusted him in it, it becomes the perfect place in which to have that peace with God. Paul said in Romans 8:18, I consider the sufferings of this present time are not worthy to be compared with the glory which shall be revealed in us. Because look at what he says in verse 17, for our light affliction, which is but for a moment, same thing, is working for us a far more exceeding and eternal weight of glory. Those cracked clay pots of yours, right? When God made you clay pots, some of you didn't know you were cracked. You're cracked pots. But those cracks just give you an opportunity for the light to shine through. Because when you get hit by the enemy and you struggle in this life and you get persecuted, you're not totally in despair because God is working a far greater thing in your life. He's turning those things into reward and joy. One day, your hope and the resurrection is so powerful. And here's where the closing remarks are, and I've got to finish it up with this. While we do not look at the things which are seen, but at the things which are not seen. For the things which are seen are temporary. The things which are not seen are eternal. What he sees is huge affliction, but in light of eternity, he calls it light affliction. What he sees is, this is my whole life I'm struggling. But when he sees the unseen, he goes, it's but for a moment. What perspective do you get when you see it this way? You know, when you're born again and you've trusted the Lord Jesus Christ, you know there's a judgment day coming and you've been sheltered from that wrath, that day of wrath. Think of every way that you can be influential for someone to trust the Lord Jesus, to be free from that fear of death, where your worst enemy, death, is a nothing. Oh, you gonna take my life? All right, my one-way ticket home. Can't think of a better way to go than dying in the name of Jesus, whatever it is. But know this, that every one of us, every single one of us have been accused of a capital crime. How don't you know that? Everyone in this room has been accused of a capital crime. Spiritually speaking, the evidence is huge against you. All you need is one sin to break the chain of faithfulness. And you have to suffer the penalty the judge prescribes for sin, which is death. You're all going to die. You all have a capital offense you've committed, and there's a capital punishment for it. Except if you trust Jesus, you can call your lawyer Jesus. who can stand before the heavenly judge, and his legal counsel has covered the case. He has unlimited resources to make up for our lack of righteousness, and you are now given the right to enter the New Jerusalem. I would say, don't miss the invitation. Believe on the Lord Jesus Christ, and you will be saved. It's the only shelter from the storm of the wrath of God you have. Don't waste the opportunity.
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0: Well, I love it because it really does go back into this allegorical journey that Christian is called out of the city of destruction and going to the celestial city, and he's got these characters he runs to, faithful, hopeful, ignorance. He passes places like Vanity Fair and the Valley of the Shadow of Death. And all it's meant is just a beautiful allegory of these spiritual lessons that apply to us. It was written in the 1600s. So the Old English, you know, is greatly updated in this new version, the Modern English, and it's powerful. And it also continues with his wife, Christiana, who later sets out on her own journey. Just from this new version, there's 300,000 copies in print. It's the second most read book to the Bible alone when it comes to all of the versions of the Pilgrim's Progress. So highly recommend it. 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
1: Today's Wisdom for Women is Proverbs 15, verse 11. Death and destruction lie open before the Lord. How much more the hearts of men? Death. I don't know if there's anything more mysterious to us as mortals as death. A few years ago, I visited a lady in Australia who had just a few weeks to live, and she knew it. As we chatted, I asked her, "Carmen, do you know what happens 1 minute after you die?" She said, "I have no idea." Here she was, so close to eternity, and yet it was a complete mystery. I've never been so glad as to open the Word of God right then and read to her the description of heaven. I then read and explained to her how she could go there. Then I asked her the question, "Carmen, is there anything that could keep you from saying yes to God's gift of salvation right now? Would you like to say yes, asking for forgiveness for your sins and receiving the Savior into your heart?" She said, "Yes." Death and destruction had been lying before her, but she chose life.

I'll never forget that day with Carmen. She died physically a few weeks later, but the Lord knew her heart. He knew that what she needed most was not a few more days on this earth. She needed a Savior. Maybe as you listen today, you need to know He knows your heart too, and He loves you with the everlasting love. This is Debbie Bryson praying that the practical wisdom of God's Word will make you wise.

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2: These Christians were suffering in the will of God by doing the work of God. So we can be in the will of God and still get opposition and persecution and suffering. Peter wants to encourage them, as well as the Holy Spirit wants to encourage us, that we can live righteously, suffer triumphantly. So Peter sets forth the triumphant suffering of Christ as an example to show us that, like Christ, our suffering will lead to triumph.
1: Here's a question that probably every person has pondered. What is the purpose of suffering? What's its end game? Does it have a point? Is there any value in it? Today, Pastor John answers those questions with a resounding yes. There's a finish line to suffering, a goal, a destination, a final outcome, a resolution to the dissonance. It's called triumph. And it's guaranteed to you by the author and perfecter of your faith, Jesus Christ. His suffering ended in triumph, and so will yours. Now, let's join Pastor John in the book of 1 Peter chapter 3 as he begins his message, Christ's Triumphant Suffering.
2: Read verse 18 down to verse 22, and then we're going to go back and unpack it phrase by phrase. But in verse 18, Peter says, "For Christ also once suffered." In the Greek, it's "once and for all suffered for sins, the just for the unjust, that he might bring us to God, being put to death in the flesh, but quickened or made alive by the Spirit." By which also, verse 19, "he went and preached unto the spirits in prison, which sometimes were disobedient when once the long suffering of God waited in the days of Noah while the ark was being prepared, wherein few, that is eight souls, were saved by water. The like figure," verse 21, "whereunto even baptism doth also now save us, but not the putting away of the flesh or the filth of the flesh, but in the answer of a good conscience toward God by the resurrection of Jesus Christ." And in referring to Christ, who has gone into heaven and who is on the right hand of God, angels and authorities and powers being made subject unto him. Now, in the book of 1 Peter,